and telling him, "You are lost." What a shock it must have been to his system. I wonder what Jesus would tell me if he was sitting across the table from me this evening. But, you know, sometimes when people tell you shocking news, when people kind of shock your senses, especially when you're trying to be nice, when you're the one that's seeking this interview with them, you know, we react in crazy ways. We say silly things. And this is exactly what happened with Nicodemus. Let's continue. So Jesus says, you got to be born again. You can't see the kingdom of heaven in your current state. And then in verse 4, this is what Nicodemus says. How can a man be born when he's old? Can he enter the second time into his mother's womb and be born? It's not that Nicodemus didn't know what Jesus was referring to, Christ. He was being pointed to him, but he was telling him he was lost. And so Nicodemus, he was feeling irritated. His pride was touched and cut, and it was rising up, and he responds with this illogical response. How can a man go back into his mother's womb and be born again, Jesus? How is that possible? He was acting dumb. But his response really just showed how much he was struggling with what Jesus was telling him and his assessment of him. Christ, he wasn't being respectful as his position of as a ruler. And he didn't respect the fact that he came out to look for Christ. He wasn't being hospitable. Nicodemus was shocked, and his response showed it. But Jesus doesn't entertain his response. He doesn't go, Nicodemus, why would you say such a silly thing, right? He doesn't even entertain the response that Nicodemus says to him in verse 4, and he just simply presses home the point even more that he says in verse 3. We're now reading in verse 5. Jesus answered, "Verily, verily, I say unto thee, except a man be born of water and of the Spirit, he cannot enter into the kingdom of God." Jesus makes it very clear, just in case you did not understand Nicodemus before. There is now no more misunderstanding at all. You've got to be born of water and of the Spirit. If not, you cannot enter into the kingdom of heaven. And he's not trying to teach a class what it means to be born again. He's looking at Nicodemus. There's no one else. The disciples, we don't know if they were sitting there in their presence. Most likely not. It would have been too humiliating for Nicodemus. So Jesus makes it very clear. He's only speaking to Nicodemus, and he says, Nicodemus, you are lost. In the present state, in the present condition you're in, if you are not born of water and of the Spirit, you cannot enter into the kingdom of God. And in verse 3, it says you can't even see it. Never mind enter into it. So, Nicodemus, who are you trying to teach? This is a humbling experience to Nicodemus. This is a man who's religious, religiously inclined, meant to be one of the religious leaders of the nation. And Jesus is stating a fact that should not apply to a man of his stature and position who is meant to be teaching religious principles to people. But he says, Nicodemus, you are lost through and through. But friends, what we want to look at this evening is how Nicodemus's assessment applies to us. When Jesus looked at Nicodemus, we have to ask ourselves, can we see the kingdom of heaven? Can we enter into the kingdom of heaven? Am I born of water and of the Spirit that I can enter in? Not that we're trying to have any righteousness by works and work our way to heaven, but this is what Christ said. Unless these two experiences apply to your life, you're very far from the kingdom of heaven. Friends, what does it mean to be born of water? Let's begin there. And this one is very simple. It's water baptism. And that's just half the equation, you know. The water part was very clear because John the Baptist was already baptizing people, you see. And so
We don't know if Nicodemus was baptized, but definitely he understood the concept. He knew about water baptism. He knew the application of water, even in the sanctuary and what it represented, because there was a big laver that held water there and they had to wash their hands and their feet, you see. And so the water part, very easy. But you see, that's just half of the equation. Born of water, and then also what? Born of the Spirit. What does it mean to be born of Spirit? Let's go to a few texts, shall we? Let's start in Titus chapter 3 and verse 5. Titus chapter 3 verse 5, the Bible says this, "Not by works of righteousness which we have done, but according to His mercy He saved us, by the washing of regeneration and renewing of the Holy Ghost," which is the Holy Spirit. So, what does the Holy Ghost do? What does the Holy Spirit do when we are born of the Spirit? Do you see a key word here? It is the word renewing. Renewing. When you renew something, you make something new again. Something that became old, now we're making new again. That's what the word RE means. We've done it before, now it's got to happen again. So, we are renewed by the Holy Spirit. But what does renewing have to do with us? Why do we have to be renewed? Let's go to another text concerning the Holy Spirit. Psalms 51 and verse 10. "Create in me a clean heart, O God, and renew a right spirit within me." Here, that word renew is connected with another word. It's create. Create in me a clean heart. Something that we never had before, now God wants to implant in us a clean heart. And that is done through the operation of the Holy Spirit. Renewing, creating. God, He wants to give us a clean heart. The baptism is the outward water baptism, that is. He wants to baptize us with water and of the Spirit. He doesn't want just us to be born of water. That's not enough. We have to be born of the Spirit. And really, the water baptism is really the outward symbol of what's taking place in the heart. Just as the marriage ceremony should be the outward symbol when we have this big feast that's coming up, right? And a wedding and all of that. That's just the outward symbol of what should be taking place in the heart between two people. And so it is with born of water and born of the Spirit. Baptism and the work of the Spirit in the heart. And why is the heart so important? Why the heart? That it has to be created new and renewed. Well, in Job chapter 14 and verse 4, the Bible says, "Who can bring a clean thing out of an unclean? Not one." You see, all of us were unclean, friends. Romans chapter 8 and verse 7 continues, "Because the carnal mind is enmity against God, for it is not subject to the law of God, neither indeed can be." When the Bible refers to the mind, it's referring to the heart, not this heart that pumps blood. That just keeps us alive. There's nothing wicked, moral about it. You see that? So, What the Bible is trying to tell us here, when God, He wants to make us be born of the Spirit, He wants to work upon the heart, the mind. This is where we have our issues. We make God an enemy when we have a carnal mind. Look what else the Bible says in Matthew 15:19 about our heart. "For out of the heart proceed what? Evil thoughts, murders, adulteries, fornications, thefts, false witness, blasphemies." The problem with the human race is a problem not of the heart that pumps blood, but of the heart of whence all our thoughts and imaginations come. And friends, unless that is changed, unless that is created anew in Christ Jesus, unless it is renewed by the washing of regeneration, the Holy Spirit, it doesn't matter how many times you're baptized in the water, that will not help you. There's no such thing as holy water.
There's no such thing as water that is so different from the rest of the world that it has power just by dipping yourself into it and coming out. It will make you a perfect person. There's no such thing like that. Just

chapter 3, and let's keep going. Verse 6. That which is born of flesh is flesh, and that which is born of the Spirit is spirit. Marvel not that I said unto thee, ye must be born again. The wind bloweth where it listeth, and thou hearest the sound thereof, but canst not tell whence it cometh, and whither it goeth. So is everyone that is born of the Spirit. You see, friends, in verse 3, when Nicodemus first comes to Christ, Jesus just simply says what? You got to be born again. And then in verse 5, he says you got to be born of water and of the Spirit. But then from verse 6 to 8 that we just read, what does Jesus focus on? Did you notice? In verse 6, at the very end, he says what? That which is born of Spirit. He doesn't talk about water. He says that which is born of the Spirit is spirit. And then in verse 8, he illustrates what it means to be born of the Spirit. It's like the wind. So Christ, he assumes, and I think it's a good assumption because he knows everybody knew what born of water is. But it's possible to be baptized by water. It's possible to be baptized into the church. It's possible to have been there for 20 years and never been born of the Spirit. Do you see that, friends? What does it mean to be born of the Spirit? Well, it has to do with our heart. But how does God change us? How does He make us new? How does He make us perfect? How can He create in us a clean heart and renew a right spirit within us? How can He renew our mind so that the old man passes away and the new man, it comes out new, created in Christ, just like Jesus? How? We don't know how. That's why in verse 8, it talks about the wind, the mystery of the wind. And not that being born again is a mystery. No, we're going to look at this deeper, but how God does it, we don't know. All you can see is the effects of the wind. It blows where it listeth. You can hear the sound of it, but you don't know where it's coming from, and you don't know where it's going. No one can explain the movements of the wind, that it blows past you, it goes past you, it turns around and comes back. Do you know that? Nobody knows. But the fact is this, you can feel its effects. You can see it. And so we can know, we can take a litmus test of our life. We can look in the mirror and we can understand whether we are born of Spirit. The effects are obvious. And like the wind, the Holy Spirit, it works in the same way. We just can't explain it, how the Holy Spirit works. But you know, when you look at the mirror, you can understand whether you are born of the Spirit or not. Why? The life is different. Man is changed. The drunkard, he becomes sober. The wife beater, he becomes a loving husband. The curse words, they're put away. And the way we spend our time is different. Our money, our entertainment, our hobbies, our recreation, everything changes. Even the way we dress, it changes. You can look in the mirror and have an assessment of your life, and you can understand whether you are born of the Spirit or not. The effects are obvious. How God does it is a mystery, and it always will remain a mystery, okay? But how we can assist in this, and not, I shouldn't use the word assist, but how we can get on this path to being born of the Spirit, that part is made very clear. So let's look at that, okay? Because friends, look, it's possible to be born of water, but not be born of Spirit. And this is why, you know, rebaptism is important sometimes. Because some people say, well, I was sincere, but yes, but you can be sincerely wrong. And even though you were baptized before, you might need to get rebaptized again. Because you might have never, ever, ever understood what being born of Spirit is. And so the being born of water, it was just a symbol, but you never understood it. The heart, I should point here, was never changed. But how, friends? How can we be born of Spirit? If you look in the mirror this evening, you realize that your works, the life that you're living, doesn't match up to God and His standard. Then you need to be born of the Spirit. But how?

0: How can we be born of spirit? Two steps, or two ways, I should say, not that they're different, but you got to combine these two steps together. And it's not one comes before the other. It's 1A and 1B. They're really, you should do these two in tandem together. Let's go to the Bible. Let's start with Ephesians chapter 6, verse 17. And take the helmet of salvation and the sword of the Spirit, which is what? The Word of God. The sword of the Spirit is the Bible. And so to be born again, you got to be born of water. That's baptism. But you have to be born of the Bible. What does that mean? Is there any other biblical evidence for this? Absolutely. Let's go to another text. 1 Peter 1:23. Being born again, not of corruptible seed, but of incorruptible, by the word of God, which liveth and abideth forever. Do you see that? We got to be born of what? The word of God, which liveth and abideth forever. It is the word of God that we have to have interaction with. It's the Bible, the holy scriptures, the number one book bestseller in the world, and yet the most neglected book in the whole world. You know, friends, it is through the Bible that God speaks light into our hearts. He creates pure thoughts to replace the bad and the evil thoughts. He changes our hearts and minds through the power of His Word. Friends, it is possible to go to church every week and not be born of the Spirit. It's possible to participate in church activities and not be born of the Spirit. It's possible to even lead out in church and grow up in a Christian home and not be born of the Spirit. And I'm not saying that to point to anybody that's listening. That's me. I grew up in a Christian home. But the first 20, 21 years of my life, I was never born of the Spirit. My works, the way I lived my life, the words that came out of my mouth, the thoughts that I was thinking, they were not of Christ. They were all of the world. It's possible to be in a Christian home, go to church every week, and that's one thing that my parents were good at. They made sure that we never missed church. Oh, they were faithful friends. But me, I just went. I had no choice. And it's possible to be at church every week, yet never born of the Spirit. Unless you have an interaction with the Word of God, the possibility to be born of the Spirit is as much as possible as a plant to grow without water. What am I trying to say, friends? It's an impossibility. You can't be born of the Spirit without the Word of God. Do you see that? It's impossible. I've gone to church all my life, and I never really started reading the Bible until I was the age of 20. Look, I had a Bible before. I was baptized at the age of 17, which in many people's eyes is probably late, you know, growing up. But even though I was baptized, I was never born of the Spirit. Even though I brought my Bible to church, I never read it. I never did. I knew where the books of the Bible were. Matthew, Mark, Luke, John. I can repeat the whole 66 books of the Bible back to front, you know. But I never knew Jesus. I never knew about the words that were written in there. I remember when we had a church camp when I was young. I remember they had a quiz on the book of Genesis. And man, I hated reading. And Genesis has 50 chapters. I struggled. And I still remember when they gave the quiz and it was a trivia, you know, I think there were three groups. I didn't get a single question right. I knew about the Bible, but I never read it. I took part in church activities, in cell group, in playing the piano. I was even the youth leader. Do you know that? And I drove people around. I was in church choir. I joined all these activities that good Christian young people should do. But I never, ever understood what it meant to have devotional life. I never understood what it meant to read the Bible. It was just something I never did. And as a result, I was never born again. Friends, look, it's possible to play church, and that's what I'm saying. That's what I'm saying. But that's not what helps you to see the kingdom of heaven. I'm not saying that the pastor never preached truth. I'm not saying that the people that were in cell groups, they never taught the Bible. No, it's just my mind wasn't there. When I was at church, What was I doing? I took the bulletin, you know, the piece of paper that tells you, you know, what's coming next in church service and what's going to happen next week and the tithe and all this information. I'll take that and fold ships and paper planes and cranes, you know, the birds you make out of, it's like origami. That's what I was doing. Or I was thinking about what to do after church or what to do when the sun sets and what we can do that night with the youth. And it was, you know, I wasn't daydreaming, thinking about my work or my assignments or the girl that I liked. You know, I wasn't dreaming about all those things. It was good things, but the word of God never just sunk in at all. You see, friends, born again is intentional. You have to take time aside to read the word of God, to study it, to meditate on it, not just listen to it while you're driving. Or while you're cooking, or while you're exercising, or while you're, you know, doing your chores and scrubbing the toilet or vacuuming or mopping. It's intentional time with Jesus, allowing him to replace your thoughts with his. Your ways with his ways. Your character with his character. Nicodemus, he was a Pharisee, a ruler of the Jews. He never read the Bible. He knew about it, just as many of us, we don't need to read the Bible to know John 3:16 and quote it off the top of our heads, right? In fact, we're going to look at this in a minute. But then what did Nicodemus teach? Look at this. Matthew 15:1-3. Then came to Jesus scribes and Pharisees. You see Pharisees there? Which were of Jerusalem, saying, why do thy disciples transgress the tradition of the elders? For they wash not their hands when they eat bread. But he answered and said unto them, why do ye also transgress the commandment of God by your tradition? You see, that's all the Pharisees and Nicodemus knew. It was the tradition of the Jews. He didn't understand the truth. He understood tradition, and he just regurgitated it from the schools of the rabbinical schools, right, where he was taught is this is how it is, and that's what it is. That's what tradition is. Sometimes it doesn't even need to make sense. It's just we've done it this way all our lives, and we've done it this way for the past 500 years. Who are you to come think that you're any different to change our ways? If my father and my great-grandfather and my great-great-great-great-great-grandfather did it, it's good enough for me. And many times we don't question tradition. But that's all Nicodemus knew. He was a Pharisee of Pharisees, a pastor. And yet Jesus saw through all of that, and he saw that he never spent time in that which mattered, the Word of God, the Bible. So friends, we're going to spend time there. It's got to be intentional time. But secondly, how else can we be born of the Spirit? Let's go to another text. Luke 11:13. If ye then, being evil, know how to give good gifts unto your children, how much more shall your heavenly Father give the Holy Spirit to them that ask him? Friends, how do we receive the Holy Ghost that we can be born of the Spirit? We got to ask. We got to pray. And that's what it is. It's intentional time in reading the Bible and spending time in prayer, not just simply because you're standing there ready to eat. No, friends, if you want to change, if you want to be different, if you want to be more stable in life, if you don't want to be always allowing your emotions to get the better of you, if you want to be able to grow in grace and faith, if you want to have a stronger character in the Lord, if you want to be loving and patient and kind and gentle and all these good things, you got to spend intentional time in His Word and in prayer. Our alone time with God, friends, this is where the rubber meets the road. This is where true Christianity begins. So do you know why we struggle? We struggle with all these things. It's because our eyes are set on worldly things. Our eyes are set on all the things of that are just contrary to God or that distract our attention. And it's not because we don't want to be good. It's just we live in this age of distraction, you see. We're not spending time where it really matters. Friends, if we want a new heart, if we want to be born again, it has to be intentional. You got to make a decision. You got to make an appointment with Jesus. We have to go back to Jesus and ask Jesus to help us. Help me to be born again of the Spirit and not just of water. As we spend that time with Christ, the Word of God is making impressions upon our hearts. And at the point that a person changes, decides to give up a cherished idol or sin, it's not because of they themselves. It's the Holy Spirit that's working upon their hearts and wooing them to Christ. And the truth is making an impression upon their hearts and convicting them of sin. When people respond to appeals of preachers, it's not the preacher, but the Holy Spirit that is working. You know that? Sometimes we go to these conferences or we go to these seminars or we go for these different sermons that we listen to, and maybe sometimes the young person gets up and stands there and listens to the sermon, and they come back and tell the mom, I want to be a missionary, or I want to go to Bible school. And the mom thinks that the preacher must have done something. They must have put something in the water. Someone must have been pushing them forward, making them want to quit school or quit their job and go and serve Jesus. But friends, we got to be careful, because the Holy Spirit makes impressions upon their hearts. And you can never go wrong serving Jesus. Anything good that turns us to Christ, that is the Holy Spirit wooing us and leading us and pulling us. But Nicodemus, he was shocked. And you know what he said? John 3, 9 to 10. Nicodemus answered and said unto him, how can these things be? Jesus answered and said unto him, art thou a master of Israel and knowest not these things? He had no idea what it meant to be born again. He probably had never spent but a few moments with Christ in the scriptures. Tradition had blinded his eyes. His whole Christian life had just about been forms and traditions. Nicodemus's world has just been shaken by Christ, and he's left speechless. But now Christ tries to deepen his understanding of how he can be born again. Look at this. John chapter 3, 14 and 15 now. And as Moses lifted up the serpent in the wilderness, even so must the Son of Man be lifted up, that whosoever believeth in him should not perish, but have eternal life. You see, Nicodemus was familiar with this story. He knew what Jesus was talking about when the Israelites were dying from the sting of fiery serpents that came and bit them in the wilderness. God instructed Moses to make a brazen serpent and put it on a pole, and gave this simple instruction. He said to the people, if you look at it, you'll be healed and you'll live. That was it. As simple as it sounded, many people did not look. As simple as it sounded, as easy as it was to do, many people did not look. It sounded too simple. That was the problem. All they had to do was look and live. Some might have questioned the efficacy, the power of this brazen serpent. How can I look at this pole and this serpent and be healed? Never heard of such a thing. Others demanded a scientific explanation, but no explanation was given. They just had to accept the word of God. To them, through Moses, they just had to look and live. That's all they had to do. But many people perish because they just refuse to lift up their heads and look. And then Christ repeats the lesson, you know, John 3:16. For God so loved the world that he gave his only begotten Son, that whosoever believeth in him should not perish, but have everlasting life. Did you notice what the difference was between John 3:14 and 15 and John 3:16? You see, in verse 15, it is very similar to what we see in verse 16, right? That whosoever believeth in him should not perish, but have eternal life. But there is the word believe again. But we understand from verse 14 and 15 that that word believe is connected to just what? Look. Looking. All you have to do is look to Jesus and you will live. Well, where do we find Jesus? Where do you find Jesus today? It's not me. It's not the pastor. It's not anybody that's of rank. It's not your mom or dad. Where do you find the clearest picture of Jesus? It's the Bible. And the only one that can really give us a true representation today is the Holy Spirit. He's the only one that can dwell in us and help us to be like Jesus. All you need to do is look and live. All you need to do is look to Jesus. All you need to do is look to the Bible. It's not complicated, friends. It's not difficult. You don't have to climb the highest mountain. You don't need to go down to the deepest valley to find Jesus there. Right now, where you are, in your room, in your car, you can just stop at the side of the road. All you need to do is look and live. That's all. It really is that simple. Salvation really is that simple. But many people are not looking. That's all. What does it mean to be born of the water and the Spirit, especially the Spirit, is devotional time. Just look at the Bible. Just spend time with Jesus. Is it really that difficult? It is in this generation. I'll admit, there are days that I wake up late, and the first thought of my mind has not been Christ. Jesus, He is the author and finisher of our faith. But He wants to be the best of our time. He wants to be first and last. He wants to be the beginning and the ending of our time as well. Christ, He's telling us, if you want to be saved, if you want to see the kingdom of heaven, if you want to enter into the kingdom of heaven, all you need to do is look. If you seek me and search for me with all your heart, you'll find me. All you need to do is look. Friends, you want to grow in Christ? You want to go beyond a formal religion? You know, people out there say, oh, religion is, it's horrible. It's created all these wars. Yeah, it's those people that are like Nicodemus, who are religious leaders, but have never understood what it meant to be born of the Spirit. If you want to go beyond that, you want to have meaning in your Christian life, meaning when you go to church, you got to start with Christ. You have to find Jesus first in your morning devotions, in your walk with Christ, because He's the one that gives meaning. He's the one that gives motivation. He's the one that gives fulfillment in it all. He's the one that helps us to understand why sacrifice is all worth it. It's not found in the doing in and of itself. You can't replicate a good marriage and do all the good things if you don't love the person that you're married to. And so it is with the religion. It can't have any meaning unless you understand who that person is and why you're making all these sacrifices, friends. But it's got to start right there this evening. Look and live. It really is that simple. Theologians are the ones that have made it complicated. But, you know, we're at the end of the year already. Less than a week, we're in the new year. If there's any New Year's resolution that you got to make, it's looking and living. It's spending time more in His Word. This pandemic has made us all have more free time. You don't have to travel. You don't have to, and by mean, when I say travel, you don't have to travel to work. That takes up time. And maybe, you know, some of you are saying, I'll be more busy. I've been more busy too. But I have had areas of time where I have been more free to do other things that have made me more busy, you see. But all of us have had time to look. To look to Jesus. The author and the finisher of our faith. And it's not even about a New Year's resolution. Don't wait for 6 days to pass before you say, Christ, I'm going to decide now. I want you to decide this evening, friends. No more formal religion. No more just a form of it. You want to have meaning an understanding as to why you serve Jesus, why you do all these things, no matter how tired you are, no matter how much sacrifice it requires, there's got to be a reason behind it. And you got to know that reason. Today, you got to look and live. I want to challenge some of you. You've been hesitant about having Bible studies. And you know, why do some people need to have Bible studies? It's because you don't have time to look and live for yourself. You don't. If you did, you'd be on fire for Jesus. But friends, I want to challenge you. If you don't know where to start, and you're in KL, I'm sorry, I cannot serve the whole world and whoever else is watching from whichever country. I'm sorry, I really am. But we have Bible workers here in KL, and we're willing to come out to you. If you're in Klang, we'll drive all the way there, just so that you can have an opportunity to look and to live. It's not about joining a church. It's not about any of that. It's so that you can know Jesus. And we will come to you. But you got to be willing to make that time. Friends, what will it be? Will you take up the challenge? As we pray, I hope that you pray with me in your hearts and that you renew your vow to Christ. You renew your relationship to him this evening. No more plain church. It's time to really understand Christ for who he really is and to walk with him and have a deeper relationship with him. Let's pray, shall we? Let's bow our heads. Father in heaven, Lord, you're so patient with all of us as you were with Nicodemus. You're so gracious. And you make salvation so simple, so easy. It's we that have made it complicated. It's us who have brought in too much into our lives that we're just distracted all the time. Help us, Lord, to make time for you today. Help us just to look so that we can live. Father, please be with my brothers and sisters here. No one is too busy to look. Help us, Lord, not to question how you're going to do it. Just help us to believe that you can do it. And so as we search for you, as we seek you, as we find you, may you create in us a clean heart. Wash us again and renew us with your Holy Spirit. For we pray in Jesus' name. Amen.
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11: 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Scripture says, "Taste and see that the Lord is good." To taste involves testing and sampling. In other words, try Jesus. 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The only way to put Jesus to the taste test is experiencing His goodness for yourself. For more information on Grace Horizons, please look for my Facebook page titled Grace Horizons.
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First our knees, and then our hearts get scraped by this tough, bruising sport of life. When we aren't fighting to defend ourselves, we're putting bandages on wounds that no one else can see. The scars, the tight-lipped bitterness, teach all the worst of lessons. 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That evil lurks behind each smile. We watch the grim parade of former heroes, now reduced to injured, hurting souls like us. But there is one whose wounds bring healing to us all. 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
2: Hello there, and thanks for joining me once again. I'm Robbie Bergen, and you're listening to The Faith Experiment. And guess what? This is episode number 50. Bit of a milestone on this episode. I'm calling this episode The Curse of the Forbidden Prophecy. Now, to celebrate this milestone, I am giving away a Faith FM t-shirt. That's right, a t-shirt. Not getting book DVDs or any sort of other material. 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Hey, I'd love to hear from you on the Faith Experiment today. 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Now, we are continuing a sort of a little mini-series here on the Faith Experiment. We've been looking at this idea of, can these ancient manuscripts actually give us a sense of what's taking place in our world today, i.e., what's going to happen in the future? And so to start this little journey, we've looked at the ancient discoveries in archaeology and how they have confirmed the historical accuracy of the biblical manuscripts that we're using for the Faith Experiment. We've also looked at a whole range of different prophecies to see whether or not these manuscripts have a dependable track record when it comes to predictions. And then we looked at, that's all good and well for the past, but what about for the present and the future? And so we looked at some prophecies in the book of Daniel that deal with a timeline from Nebuchadnezzar's time period right down to the second coming of Jesus. And we found that we are living in the very last stages of that prophecy. We've also looked at some of the signs of the times the Bible talks about and how they reveal the proximity of something cataclysmic coming very, very soon. And on the last episode, we explored the topic of digital currencies and Bible prophecy, and we found that 2,000 years ago, thereabouts, the book Revelation foretold of a time where there would be a global economic controlling power facing the whole world. And we looked at how central bank digital currencies seem to be the last missing piece in these prophecies being fulfilled. Well, that's all what we've covered so far. If you've missed any of those episodes, you want to catch up with some more of the detail, I encourage you to go and check out the past episodes on faithfm.com.au under the podcasting section, or getting the Faith FM app from your app store and looking for the Faith Experiment. You can also track the past episodes on all good podcasting platforms. So that brings us to today's topic, the curse of the forbidden prophecy. Now, we've already sort of started delving into the Old Testament prophetic book of Daniel. And in the last episode, we were starting to get into the New Testament book of Revelation. Now, in the center of both of these books, there is a figure. In the Old Testament, he's known as Messiah. In the New Testament, he's known as Jesus Christ, or Jesus of Nazareth, who claims to be the Messiah. And he is really the central focus of the entire Bible, according to his own claims. When we looked in our previous episode on the last empire, we saw that that rock that's cut out without hands and strikes the image and represents the last empire inhabiting the whole earth, it represents the kingdom of a returned Jesus of Nazareth. But the question we're going to explore in this episode is, who was Jesus of Nazareth? You know, in 1999, in December 6th issue of Time magazine, there was an article on the front cover titled Jesus at 2000. And in this article, there is a statement that I just want to share with you real quick. It says, the single most powerful figure, not merely in these two millennias, but in all human history, has been Jesus of Nazareth. Now, he's been pretty influential in human history. I mean, there's all kinds of things he's influenced in terms of books, and there's paintings and there's movies made about him, there's poems about him, there's even operas about him. But probably the biggest and simplest fact is that human history has been broken into two pieces of BC and AD because of him. So who was this Jesus of Nazareth? Well, the first thing to note is that he was a real person living in Palestine 2,000 years ago. And today historians believe that because there's too many non-Christian ancient historians that wrote about him. Tallius, who lived in 52 AD, he speaks of the death of Jesus. He's a non-Christian. He's outside of biblical authors. And he's talking about the death of Jesus. And then there's Serapion. He's a Syrian historian, non-Christian as well. In 73 AD, he writes about the execution of the king of the Jews, all citing back to the historical account of this physical Jesus of Nazareth living at the time that the biblical manuscripts refer to him. And then you have Josephus, who was a Jewish historian, lived from 37 to 97 AD. And he is an advisor to the Roman general Vespasian, who later became the emperor of Rome. So he was well connected and he had nothing to do with Christianity. Now, archaeology has shown what Josephus wrote about the fall of Madassa in 73 AD was very, very accurate. So he can be trusted as a non-Christian writer. He also writes of Jesus Christ. He says, now, there was about this time Jesus, a wise man, for he was a doer of startling deeds. He goes on and says, Pilate, at the suggestion of the principal men amongst us, condemned him to the cross. Now, that is exactly the biblical account from a Jewish historian who was not a follower of Jesus, and he was working for the Romans to keep accurate records. And then there was Tacitus, who was living from 55 AD to 120 AD, and he is known as the greatest historian of ancient Rome. And he wrote this, he says, Christos, from whom the name had its origins, suffered the extreme penalty during the reign of Tiberius at the hands of one of our procurators, Pontius Pilate. Now, even archaeology supports the reality of Jesus with some of its discoveries. There's an amphitheater in Caesarea, which was the headquarters of the Roman occupation of Palestine about 2,000 years ago when Jesus lived. Now, archaeologists have discovered a stone there, which they've now called the Pilate Stone because it has this inscription on it. It says, Pontius Pilate, Prefect of Judea. Archaeologists have also recently discovered this ossuary of Caiaphas. And an ossuary is a box in which bones of a decomposed body were placed. And again, it was this same Caiaphas, he was the high priest, who the Bible in the New Testament talks about leading the Jews to have the Romans crucify Christ with directly interacting with Pilate. So even from an archaeological point of view, all the same key characters exist at the exact same time as this historical Jesus. So there's no question that Jesus of Nazareth was a real person living in Palestine 2,000 years ago. But the question still is, well, who was he? You know, was he a good man? Was he a renegade rabbi, just a good moral teacher? Was he good like Buddha or Muhammad or even like a Jeremiah prophet of the Old Testament? So who did this Jesus of Nazareth actually claim to be? If we go to the last book of the Bible, the book of Revelation, we find here that Jesus is speaking to John. And this is what he claims in a vision to John. He says, Behold, I'm coming quickly, and my reward is with me to give to everyone according to his work. I am the Alpha and the Omega, the beginning and the end, the first and the last. That's in Revelation 22, verse 12. Now, you'll notice here that Jesus is claiming to be the Alpha and Omega, the first and the last. But what's fascinating is that this title actually belongs to the Almighty. We read in Revelation chapter 1, verse 8, I am the Alpha and Omega, the beginning and the end, same title, says the Lord. And then it adds, who is and who was and who is to come, the Almighty. And so Jesus is actually clearly claiming to be God Almighty. In fact, he was claiming to be Jehovah, the eternal, self-existent one, because the first and the last were titles of Jehovah. If we go to the Old Testament book of Isaiah 44 verse 6, we read, "Thus saith the Lord, the King of Israel and his Redeemer, the Lord of hosts, I am the first and the last, and beside me there is no God." And so here we see that Jesus has claimed that he himself is God Almighty. Now, we see the same

0: phrase here in John, the New Testament book of John, chapter 13, verse 19, where Jesus says, "Now I have told you before it comes to pass, that when it does come to pass, you may believe that I am," that is literally translated as "the Lord God." So he has made it very clear that he is God. In fact, Buddha never claimed to be God. Confucius never claimed to be God. Muhammad never claimed to be God. But this man, Jesus of Nazareth, who lived some 2,000 years ago, claims by his own admission that he is God. Now, to make such a claim as being God Almighty, walking on this earth, you know, 2,000 years ago, Jesus is either a God-man, meaning he is who he claimed to be. He is a madman, like he's crazy, he's like, you know, got mental health issues. Or he's a bad man for lying and making such a claim when he knew he wasn't that. What's fascinating with Jesus is he requires you to make a decision. Either he is a crazy man, he's mad, or he is a bad man, he's a deceiver and lying, or he is in fact God. There are no other options. He forces us to choose one of these opinions. Now it's time to take a short break here on the Faith Experiment. We'll be right back after this with the curse of the forbidden prophecy and the code word for today's great giveaway, a Faith FM t-shirt.
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2: Welcome back to the Faith Experiment. I'm your host, Roy Bergen, and this is episode 50 of the Faith Experiment. I'm calling this episode The Curse of the Forbidden Prophecy. Before the break, we are looking at this man, Jesus of Nazareth. Is there historical evidence for his existence? So far, we have seen yes from an archaeological perspective, from a non-Christian historian's perspective, absolutely. And the fact that today his legacy impacts everyone walking and breathing on the planet today, whether it's simply by the way we reckon time, whether it's to the influence of his teachings or just his life. So we are asking the question before the break, what did he say about himself? We've read from the book of Revelation that Jesus claims the title that belongs to God Almighty in the Old Testament. And so that leaves us with a very interesting situation. Either Jesus is crazy, he's a madman, and he actually believes he's God when he is not, or Jesus is a bad man. That means that he is a liar. He knows he's not the Son of God, or he knows he's not God Almighty, and he is trying to deceive people, or he is in fact God. There are only really three options here. He's not just able to be taken as a good moral teacher, because how can he be a good moral teacher if he is either crazy or if he is a liar? So, what is he? What evidence is there that Jesus of Nazareth was God? Is there any evidence for it? Well, I want to take you back, and I think it was the first or second episode in this little mini-series, where we talked about the discovery of the Dead Sea Scrolls in 1947. And you remember that the scrolls that they found date back between 100 and 200 BC. So they're quite old. And these were copies of the scrolls that make up what we call today the Old Testament. Now, in these ancient scrolls, which date back the copies to 200 BC or 200 years before Christ, there are predictions with a proven track record. We've looked at some of them already in the book of Daniel in terms of that amazing prophecy that was shared with Alexander the Great that convinced him not to destroy Jerusalem. Now, among these prophecies, there are predictions about the Messiah's birth, his life, and his death, which is the title that Jesus of Nazareth claimed. Now, in the Old Testament, now there are about 351 prophecies made between the year 450 BC and 1000 BC that reveal, as we will see, that Jesus of Nazareth is in fact God in human flesh. Now, here's just a few examples of them, and then we'll dig into some in a bit more detail in just a little bit. But there's a prediction that the Messiah would be born of a woman. The Messiah would be born in Bethlehem. He'd be born to a virgin. He would come from the line of Abraham, a descendant of Isaac, descendant of Jacob. He would come from the tribe of Judah. He would be heir to David's throne. He would be seated on a throne that would be eternal, and the Messiah would be called Emmanuel. Messiah would spend a season in Egypt. A massacre of children would happen at his birthplace. A messenger would prepare the way for the Messiah. Messiah would be rejected by his own people. Messiah would be a prophet. He would be preceded by Elijah. He would be declared the Son of God. He would be called a Nazarene. He would bring light to the Gentiles, and he would speak in parables. He'd be sent to heal the brokenhearted. He would be a priest after the order of Melchizedek. He would be called a king. He'd be praised by little children. He'd be betrayed. The money of his betrayal would be used to buy a porter's field. He'd be falsely accused. He would be silent before his accusers. He would be spat upon and struck. He would be hated without a cause and would be crucified with criminals. That was just 30 of the 351 predictions regarding the identity of the Messiah. So let's have a look at just a couple of them. The amount of his betrayal. In Zechariah chapter 11, verse 4,

0: It says, thus saith the Lord, they have weighed out my wages 30 pieces of silver. Notice here that again, the Lord here, this is the word Jehovah in the original language, which is God Almighty, who claims that the amount of his betrayal would be 30 pieces of silver. Now, when we come to the New Testament, in the recording of Jesus' life and his teachings in the book of Matthew in chapter 26, verse 15, it says, what are you willing to give me if I deliver him to you? This is Judas talking here. And they, that's the priests, they counted out to him 30 pieces of silver. Now think about this for a second. How did the Bible prophet know that in the days of Christ or the Messiah, 450 years after his writing Zechariah, that the price of a slave would be 30 pieces of silver? That's 450 years difference, and yet he got the price of a slave perfect, which is what he was betrayed for. You know, we don't even know what the price of bread will be next year, and with inflation going up, it's even more difficult. And yet, this prophecy was perfectly fulfilled by the enemies of Christ. Here's another prediction, where the money would be bought and how it would be spent. This is the betrayal money. So notice once again, in this passage in Zechariah chapter 11, verse 13, it says, and the Lord, that's Jehovah, said to me, throw it to the porter, that princely price they set on me. So I took the 30 pieces of silver and threw them into the house of the Lord, that's the temple, for the porter. Now in the gospel account of Matthew in chapter 27 and verse 5, it says, then he threw down the pieces of silver, this is talking about Judas, he threw down the pieces of silver in the temple and departed, and went and hung himself. But the chief priests consulted together, and they bought with them, that's the silver, the potter's field. Incredible that this prophecy is so precise, the amount for the betrayal, where the money was bought, and then how the money was spent. Absolutely incredible. And all of this was predicted 500 years before concerning the Lord, and it was fulfilled in the life of Jesus. He is God, the Lord, Jehovah, God Almighty. Well, it's time to take a short break here on episode 50 of The Faith Experiment, The Curse of the Forbidden Prophecy. We'll be coming back after this with the code word for today's great giveaway, a Faith FM t-shirt. I have a limited number of these t-shirts, so you've got to be the first to get in. Stick around here on The Faith Experiment.
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1: Welcome back to The Faith Experiment. I'm Robbie Bergen, and you're listening to episode 50 of The Faith Experiment, The Curse of the Forbidden Prophecy, which we'll be getting to very, very shortly. What is this forbidden prophecy and what's the curse all about? Well, stick around, because coming up very, very soon is the code word to get today's amazing giveaway to celebrate the 50th episode of The Faith Experiment, your very own Faith FM t-shirt. We have a limited number of them, so get ready to text in today's special code word at the end of the show on 0488 453 111. Say that number into your phone right now, 0488 453 111. Let's get back into today's topic. So before the break, we have been looking at this person, Jesus of Nazareth. He has been one of the most influential people in human history. We count time based on him. We have been influenced in every aspect of life pretty much because of this man, Jesus. And in 1999, at the turn of the millennia, Time magazine did a front cover article saying Jesus at 2000, and they said that he is the most influential figure in human history. And so we're asking ourselves in this episode, is he in fact who he claims to be? We saw that he left us no options other than he is crazy, meaning he is a madman, or he is a bad man because he is trying to deceive us, or in fact he is in fact God, who he says he is. And we've seen that there is historical evidence that he existed outside of the Bible. He actually walked this earth according to extra-biblical sources. And before the break, we looked at some of the prophecies. There's 351 prophecies in the Old Testament pointing to the arrival and the identity and the acts of the Messiah. And we found just before the break, just two of them, how amazingly accurate they fulfilled in the life of Jesus. And here's one more, which we'll look at before we move on with today's topic. Here's the prediction about the method of his death, written around 100 years before Christ was born. It says in Psalm 22, verse 16, it says, "They pierced my hands and my feet." Now, everyone knows that is exactly how Christ was killed. He was crucified. And archaeologists have discovered bones of men who had been crucified around the time of Jesus of Nazareth. And it's not a pretty sight. We've basically calcified iron nails through the ankle bones and through the wrist bones. And so the crucifixion was practiced only for a relatively short period of time, from about 150 BC unto about 320 AD. So in all of human history and all of Roman history, there's only about a 400-year window. And I say only 400, but think of this. The prophecy was made 1,000 years before Christ was crucified. How did he get that right, and how did Christ fulfill that precisely? Well, all of this is leading to the conclusion that we're dealing with something supernatural with this book. Now, this next prophecy, in my opinion, is truly remarkable. It's about the timing of his ministry and his arrival. Now, Jesus claimed to be the Messiah, or the Christ, which was a claim to be God. Notice his claim to be Messiah during the trial before the Jewish priest Caiaphas. In Matthew 26, verse 63 and 64, it says, "And the high priest said to him," speaking to Jesus, "Swear by oath to the living God, are you the Christ," that's Messiah, "the Son of God?" And Jesus said to him, "It is as you have said." Then the high priest tore his clothes, saying, "He has spoken blasphemy." So you can see here that Jesus claims to be the Messiah, and that claim was regarded as blasphemy by the Jews because he was really claiming to be God in the human flesh. So was Jesus the Messiah or the Christ and therefore God? Well, there's an amazing prophecy in the book of Daniel in chapter 9, to be specific. This comes from one of those Dead Sea Scrolls, which are copies of the original, which date back to about 200 BC. Now, in Jerusalem, it had been laying in ruins for almost 70 years after Nebuchadnezzar, king of Babylon, had destroyed the city. And Daniel was one of the captives taken to Babylon. We talked about that in previous episodes. Now, while he is in Babylon, he's praying and he's asking God, "Hey, we're getting close to the 70 years of exile that was predicted by Jeremiah. just checking in, we're still coming out, right? Now, while he's praying in Daniel chapter 9, suddenly an angel appears to him, according to Daniel, and his name is Gabriel, and he informs Daniel when the Messiah or the Christ will come. And this is what it says in Daniel chapter 9, verse 24. It says, 70 weeks are determined, or they're cut off, for your people and for your holy city. So if you can picture with me a timeline, 70 weeks from a starting point to an end point, and this 70-week period applies to Israel and specifically to Jerusalem. Now it goes on and says, knowing therefore and understand that from the going forth of the command to restore and build Jerusalem unto Messiah, there will be 7 weeks and 62 weeks. Now, what does that actually mean? Well, again, picture with me a timeline. We've got 70-week time period. And what we've just been told is what starts this counting of this time period is a command to restore Jerusalem. And then when that counting starts, we basically have, it says 62 weeks and 7 weeks, or a total of 69 weeks to start counting until something big happens. And what is that thing? Messiah, or the Christ, will show up. So picture this timeline in your head. You have a 70-week line. The starting point of that line is the command to restore and to rebuild Jerusalem. And if you count 69 weeks, so that's almost the entire period, right before the end, 1 week out from the end of the timeline, the Messiah will show up. That's what this prophecy is claiming to state when Gabriel is talking to Daniel. So the question is, if we can figure out when the command to restore Jerusalem was given, we'd be able to know when this prophecy starts. Well, it just so happens, if you turn to the book of Ezra in chapter 7, we read that it was King Artaxerxes who issued the decree to restore and rebuild Jerusalem. And it specifically says in verse 7 and verse 13 that it was the seventh year of King Artaxerxes. Now, we know from history and from archaeology the date of King Artaxerxes of Persia's seventh year in which he made this decree. It was the year 457 BC. So if you imagine in our timeline, at the start of it is the year 457 BC, and then we know that in 69 weeks from that date, Messiah or the Christ would arrive. Now, how long is 69 weeks? Well, you got 69 weeks, you got 7 days a week, multiply those out, you get 483 days. So on our timeline now, we know that from 457 BC, when the decree is given, it will take 483 days until Messiah the Christ shows up. But 483 days after the decree was made, guess what? No Messiah shows up. Why? Because there is another principle when calculating time with Bible prophecy. You see, there's a principle that Ezekiel used, and Ezekiel was a contemporary to Daniel. Moses also was given this principle, and it's the principle that in Baal prophecy, 1 day equals 1 literal year. In Ezekiel chapter 4, verse 6, it says, I have laid on you a day for each year. We also find this in Numbers chapter 14, this principle that God gives 1 literal year for each prophetic day in prophecy. So that would mean it would be 483 literal years from when the decree is given in 457 BC till Messiah or the Christ shows up. Now, we will know whether this assumption is correct or not, or whether this principle should be applied in this case or not, because it all depends on when Messiah actually shows up. Is it literal days we're talking about here, or is it prophetic days? Now, I've already seen that if it was literal days, 483 days, after the decree was given, there was no Messiah. That was still not even finished building the temple yet. So the evidence leans more in favor of a literal year to each prophetic day. But let's work it out. If we add 483 years to the starting date of 457 BC, we arrive at the year 27 AD. So using the year-for-day principle in Bible prophecy, and based on what this prophecy is telling us, the Messiah should have been anticipated to arrive in 27 AD. Now, what happens in 27 AD? Let's go to the Bible to discover. In the book of Luke, in chapter 3, verse 1, 21 and 22, the Bible says, "Now in the 15th year of the reign of Tiberius Caesar, when all the people were baptized, it came to pass that Jesus also was baptized. And while he prayed, the heavens were opened, and the Holy Spirit descended upon him, and a voice came from heaven saying, 'This is my beloved Son, in whom I am well pleased.'" Now we know from Roman history that the 15th year of the Emperor Tiberius was 27 AD. And this is the year that Jesus of Nazareth was baptized and the Holy Spirit came down on him like a dove. The further you dig, the more evidence is uncovered that strongly suggests not only did Jesus historically exist, but he was in fact the Son of God. Well, it's time to take a short break now here on the Faith Experiment. But when we come back, we are going to look at what is this curse of the forbidden prophecy. And coming up is the code word for today's great giveaway, the Faith FM t-shirt to celebrate the 50th episode of the Faith Experiment. There's limited numbers, so get ready with your phones to text in today's code word right after the break. I'll see you then.
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1: Welcome back to the Faith Experiment. I'm Robbie Bergen, and you are listening to episode 50, The Curse of the Forbidden Prophecy. And coming up very, very shortly is today's great giveaway, a Faith FM t-shirt celebrating the 50th episode of the Faith Experiment. So have your phone ready. You'll need a text on 0488845311, today's code word, which is coming up very, very soon. Now, on this episode, we have been looking at this person, Jesus of Nazareth. Time magazine in the year 1999 said at the turn of the millennia that Jesus is the most influential human being on human history and gives a number of reasons why. We asked ourselves, is he actually a historical person? Well, historians outside of the Bible who are not Christian are certain that he existed. They talk about him. In fact, there is more evidence that Jesus existed outside of the Bible than even some of the people we take for granted. There is more about Jesus in extra-biblical writings than there is about King Arthur of the Round Table and various other personalities. And so, yes, historically, we know that Jesus was a real human being walking on the face of the earth around 2,000 years ago. But then the question is, what did he teach? And we found that Jesus taught that he is the Son of God. He is the Messiah. He is God Almighty. He's not in the same class as the prophets. He's not in the same class as Buddha or Muhammad. He claims to be God. And so we've said either he is mad, either he is a bad man, or either he is God. We're not left with many other options. We can't accept that he's just a good moral teacher, because then he is a liar and he's a deceiver. So is he in fact God? Well, we've looked at some of the evidence. We've looked at some of the 351 prophecies in the Old Testament pinpointing the life, the ministry, and the death of the Messiah. And we have found with absolute uncanny accuracy how Jesus fulfilled not just the events, but the descriptions of the events and the timing of the events. And we saw that amazing prophecy in the book of Daniel in chapter 9, where we are told that the Messiah is to be expected to show up 69 weeks after the command to restore and rebuild Jerusalem. And we've found that that is 483 days. If you multiply 69 weeks by 7 days, you have 483 days. And we know that no Messiah showed up at all in that time period after the command was given. They were still rebuilding Jerusalem 483 days later. And then we discover that if we are dealing with prophecy and counting of days, we need to apply the biblical principle of one day equaling 1 year. So when we add 483 years to the command to rebuild and to restore Jerusalem in 457 BC, we arrive at the year of 27 AD, and before the break we found that it was the 15th year of the reign of Tiberius Caesar that Jesus was baptized, and the voice from heaven was heard saying, "This is my beloved Son in whom I am well pleased." And when we look at Roman history, the 15th year of the reign of Tiberius Caesar was in fact 27 AD. Exactly as the prophecy of Daniel chapter 9 had predicted. So we've seen from these prophecies of the Old Testament or the Dead Sea Scroll collection that there is substantial evidence that suggests that the prophecies point to the coming of an individual identified as the Messiah, identified as God Almighty in the flesh, Emmanuel, God with us. And we see every one of those prophecies fulfilled in the life, the death, and the resurrection of Jesus Christ. And we've seen that historically there is evidence that Jesus was a literal historical figure that walked on the earth. Now, I'm sure you've all heard of Sir Isaac Newton. He was a British scientist and a mathematician. He is regarded as a great intellect. He was also a person of faith, a follower of the teachings of Jesus, and he wrote a number of books on various aspects of the teachings of Jesus. He wrote a number of books on Bible prophecy, particularly the book of Daniel, and This is what he has to say about that amazing prophecy that we've just looked at in Daniel chapter 9 regarding the 70 prophetic weeks, or a literal 490-year prophecy, which pinpoints the arrival of the Messiah. So Isaac Newton wrote this regarding that prophecy. He said, "This prophecy is the foundation stone of the Christian religion." And what he means by that is that this prophecy pinpoints the arrival of a person in 27 AD who would fulfill all the characteristics of the Messiah. And that person was Jesus Christ. Now, this brings us to the curse of the forbidden prophecy. During the history of the Jews, some rabbis could actually see that this prophecy that we've just been looking at in Daniel chapter 9, the 70-week prophecy, and this 69 weeks pinpointing the anointing of the Messiah, some rabbis could see that this prophecy led Jews to the conclusion that Jesus of Nazareth must be the Messiah. So, to keep their people from coming to that conclusion, some of the rabbis, such Jewish rabbis, they put a curse on anybody who studied Daniel chapter 9. Now, here's the actual curse as it's written. It says, "May the spirits of those who attempt to calculate the final time of Messiah's coming expire." Now, that's from the Sanhedrin 97b. It's quoted in chapter 12 of Hilchus Melechon. Now, how ironic is this? The very people, the guardians of these oracles that were delivered through Moses and the prophets, and finally to the Jewish people and the rabbis, these people who have access to the language, to the culture, and to the text, they looked at this prophecy and said, "Let's curse anybody who tries to calculate the time of the Messiah in this passage, and may they die." And then on the other hand, you have Sir Isaac Newton, a free thinker, a deep thinker, who looked at this and said, "The cornerstone of Christianity hangs on this prophecy of Daniel chapter 9. So all of this, I hope, gives you some food for thought to see that in this quest to know the future, to find a source that's trustworthy and a source of hope for the future, we see that at the center of both the Old and New Testament is this central figure, Jesus of Nazareth, who was a historical figure and who archaeologists have confirmed he existed. And from his own testimony and the comparison of prophecies, more than 351 of them, we find that there is compelling evidence that he is in fact who he says he was, that he was the Son of God. So what does it mean then? Does it matter whether we accept that Jesus of Nazareth was in fact the Messiah, the Christ, the Son of God? Does it matter? What impact does it have in our faith experiment? Well, I'd like to suggest a couple of passages from Jesus' own teaching. In Matthew chapter 9, verse 6, he says, "But that you may know that the Son of Man has power on earth to forgive sins," he then proceeds to heal somebody and tells them to get up and walk. So Jesus being the Messiah, being the Son of Man, the first good news for you and me today is that he has the power to forgive sins. Remarkable, because the same text teaches that all of us have sinned. We've fallen short of the glory of God, and this Jesus claims to have the power to forgive of your sins. And in John 3:16, one of the most famous verses we have out there, if it's true that Jesus is the Messiah, if he is the Son of God, then it says that God loved this world so much that he gave his only Son, Messiah, Jesus, that whoever believes in him should not perish because of their sin, but have everlasting life. There's a gift of eternal life with this Jesus of Nazareth, the Son of God. And then in John chapter 8, verse 24, he says, "Therefore I said to you," speaking to the Pharisees, "you will die in your sins. For if you do not believe that I am he," that's the Messiah, "you will die in your sins." And so he's offering us the hope, the certainty of a life that's better than what we've ever known. And then he says in Matthew chapter 28, verse 18, he says, all authority has been given to me in heaven and on the earth. And then he says in John chapter 14, verse 14, if you ask anything in my name, I will do it. And then he adds in Philippians chapter 4, verse 13, Paul speaking about Jesus, he says, I can do all things, meaning I have the strength to do all things through Christ, the Messiah, Jesus of Nazareth, who strengthens and empowers me. And if Jesus is the Christ, he is the Messiah, then what he says in John 14, verse 3, should make us all excited for the future. It says, and if I go and prepare a place for you, I will come again and receive you to myself, that where I am, there you may be also. He has gone to prepare a place for you. And then he says in Hebrews chapter 13, verse 5, he himself said, I will never leave you or forsake you. And then in Matthew 28, verse 20, he says, I am with you always, even to the end of the world. If Jesus is the Messiah, then he is our everything. As Isaac Newton said, he is the cornerstone of our faith. He is our hope. He is our purpose. And he is God with us. Well, as mentioned at the top of the show, we are celebrating the 50th episode of the Faith Experiment today, and I am giving away 10 Faith FM t-shirts to celebrate. If you'd like to get a t-shirt today, you need to text the code word SHIRT, S-H-I-R-T, to 04888-453-11. 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And I will send you one of these Faith FM shirts. I only have limited stock to give away, and it's first in, first served. If you are one of the lucky ones to get in first, there will be a question asked of you which size you like, small, medium, large, or 2XL. 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Well, that's all I have time for on this episode of the Faith Experiment. 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
5: 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If you'd like more information on how to get more plant sources of omega-3 in your diet, or if you have any health or nutrition questions, give us a call on 1-800-HEALTH to speak with our qualified dietitians.
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2: India is a blaze of colour and a cacophony of sound. It's home to a variety of religions and institutions of higher learning. Srirampur College is India's oldest university and was first granted university status in 1829. That's before any university was established in either Australia or New Zealand. And what is truly amazing is the man who started this college was a foreigner here and only had a primary or elementary school education. But that didn't stop him. He never let his poor or difficult background stand in his way of success. He discovered he had an amazing gift for learning new languages. During his life, he learned literally dozens of languages and dialects. And he used his incredible talent to achieve his life's ambition and make a difference. He translated the complete Bible into 6 languages and portions of it into 29 other languages. He was a pioneer educator, social reformer, botanist, translator, and linguist. Although he had a brilliant intellect and was a high achiever and successful in so many ways, Carey only had one lifelong goal: to make a difference in others' lives. Little is known about this remarkable man, but one of his famous inspirational quotes is still remembered today.
3: "I'm not afraid of failure. I'm afraid of succeeding at things that don't matter."
2: William Carey certainly made sure his life mattered. Although he knew disappointment, sadness, and many trials, he knew that it was the journey that brought the motivation, fulfillment, and meaning to life. He refused to allow his humble beginnings block his ambitions or deter his success. Join me as we journey around the world and follow his incredible life and see how he changed his world. You'll be inspired by this wildly successful man who started from nothing. It's a rags-to-riches story, but not the riches you imagine.

0: On the 17th of August 1761, William Carey was born to Edmund and Elizabeth Carey, who were weavers by trade in the obscure rural village of Paulusbury in West Northamptonshire, England. William was raised in the local St. James Church of England, and when he was six, his father was appointed the parish clerk and village schoolmaster. Even at a young age, William hungered for historical and scientific knowledge, although he only had a formal education until the age of 12. Despite this setback, and even at a young age, his passion and thirst for knowledge and determination drove him on. He was an avid and enthusiastic reader and delighted in books of travel and adventure, and had a special interest in botany or the study of plants, and crowded his room with many various specimens. He made frequent excursions into the woods and across the fields, always on the alert to discover and identify a new bird, animal, or plant. After leaving school, Carey worked for 2 years in the fields. However, his health didn't permit him to continue in agricultural work. And so, by the age of 14, his father apprenticed him to the local cobbler's shop as a cordwainer, an old English name for a shoemaker. A co-apprentice in shoemaking, John Waugh, often discussed faith in the Bible with William while they were working on the shoes. To find out more about the Bible, at the age of 17, William borrowed a Greek grammar and proceeded to teach himself New Testament Greek. William found he had a natural gift for languages and added the study of Hebrew to the Latin and Greek he had already mastered. He also developed an interest in international affairs and especially the religious life of other cultures. When the master cobbler died, William took up shoemaking in nearby Hackleton, where he met and married Dorothy Plackett on the 10th of June, 1781. In time, Dorothy gave birth to a daughter. But the apprentice cobbler's life was hard, and the money was insufficient. Carey's family sunk into poverty, and then sadness, when the young child died at the age of two. While working as a shoemaker, Carey also became a preacher with a local group of Christians called the Particular Baptists, who held a Bible-based system of beliefs. He was impressed with the early Moravian missionaries, a group of Bohemian Protestants from what is now known as the present-day Czech Republic. They were one of the oldest Protestant denominations and Bible-believing Christians who had a passion for sharing their faith. As he saw the zeal of the Moravian missionaries, he was increasingly dismayed at his fellow English Christians' lack of interest in overseas mission work. From his local village, Carey frequently made preaching trips to the surrounding towns and laid the foundation for a number of churches. He quickly became one of the most well-known pastors within the Baptist Association. But by 1792, just being the pastor of a local church was not enough for Carey. He was convicted that he should organize the English Baptist Missionary Society. At a minister's meeting, Carey stood up and proposed that the churches should partner with other local churches in the region to raise funds and send missionaries to Africa and India. His call was,
1: "Expect great things from God. Attempt great things for God."
0: A doctor by the name of John Thomas had been working in India and had come back to England to raise funds and met up with the society. He shared about the great need for the gospel among the people and the opportunities for mission work. Carey caught the vision and was convicted that he must go to India. He suggested that he go with Dr. Thomas as the first missionary of their new missionary society and to set up a mission base in India. This marked the birth of the modern missionary movement. Within a year, Dr. John Thomas and William Carey and his family set sail on a Danish ship headed for India. During the voyage, William diligently began studying Bengali, the local language of Calcutta. After 5 months of sailing, John Thomas, William Carey and his family arrived in Calcutta, India, in November of 1793. As soon as they arrived in India, William and the other missionaries who had come with him sought out means of supporting themselves because they had greatly underestimated the cost of living in Calcutta, and their funds from the Baptist Society were rapidly being spent. The early years were miserable. Dr. Thomas deserted the enterprise, and Carey was forced to move the family repeatedly as he sought employment to sustain them. Illness racked the family as they were living in a marshy, malaria-ridden area outside of Calcutta, where there was also the threat of tiger attacks and snake bites, especially cobras. Loneliness and regret set in, and Carey wrote,
1: "I am in a strange land, no Christian friend, a large family, and nothing to supply their wants."
0: But he did retain his hope, and nothing could dampen his enthusiasm for sharing the gospel. He wrote,
1: "Well, I have God, and His word is sure."
0: Carey himself contracted malaria, and then his 5-year-old son, Peter, died of dysentery. It all became too much for his wife, Dorothy, whose mental health deteriorated rapidly until her death in 1807. Carey wrote,
1: "This is indeed the valley of the shadow of death to me, but I rejoice that I am here notwithstanding, and God is here."
0: Carey had great compassion for the people of India. He was deeply moved by the spirituality of the people around him. Carey found them to be devout and sincere in their search to know God, and the incredible sufferings the people were willing to endure in their constant quest for spiritual peace. The following year, wanting to be self-sufficient, Carey removed himself from the Baptist Society's financial support. He became the floor manager at an indigo factory where they dyed cloth in the rich blue color that Bengal was famous for. Despite the tough times, Carey's attitude remained resolute in his commitment to stay on in India. When he became proficient in Bengali, with the help of a local pundit or experienced teacher, he started translating the Bible into Bengali and preaching to small local gatherings. William's greatest focus then became translating the Bible into the local languages and helping people become literate so that they could read God's word. In 1797, he completed a draft of the Bengali New Testament and began his first Bible translation. Life was still extremely difficult for Carey and his family. But in 1799, Carey was joined by 3 other missionaries, Joshua and Hannah Marshman, who were teachers, and William Ward, a printer. The group was forced to leave the British territory of Calcutta because the British were afraid that the Baptist missionary work would cause public unrest among the Indians and jeopardize their trade in valuable Indian goods. In October 1799, Carey and the others were invited by Olay B, who was the head of the Danish colony of Srirampur, just 30 kilometers north of Calcutta on the Hooghly River. At this time, some other European countries, in addition to Britain, had taken control of some of the cities or regions of India for trade purposes. Carey was now under the protection of the Danish government, who permitted the British Baptists to preach and operate legally. The missionaries were looked upon more kindly than in those parts of India where the East India Company was still hostile towards foreigners and missionaries. The group became known as the Srirampur Trio. They founded the mission described by the English philanthropist William Wilberforce as one of the chief glories of the British nation. Carey imported a second-hand printing press that became the very first printing press in India. His fellow missionary, Ward, being a printer by trade, quickly founded a printing house and soon began securing government printing contracts. During this time, Carey and his team continued translating the Bible into 44 local languages, developed multiple grammars and dictionaries, and prepared a translation of 3 volumes of the Hindu epic poem Ramayana. By 1801, the first Bengali New Testament was printed. The Srirampur Trio also wished to introduce education to the local people from all levels of society. They collaborated with Indian translators, educators, and craftsmen to build and open schools. The Marshmans, who were trained teachers, provided education to both the rich and poor, Hindus, Muslims, and Christians. In 1801, Carey began teaching at Fort William College in Calcutta. Using his amazing language skills, William became a professor of Sanskrit and Bengali at the Fort William College. William Carey was the author or compiler of works on 37 Indian languages. Carey worked on the Bengali dictionary for 30 years, with explanations for 80,000 words. He has been called the father of Bengali prose for his grammars, dictionaries, and translations. During this time, Carey worked with the Marshmans to establish the Srirampur College in 1818. Srirampur College is one of India's very first institutions of modern higher education. Today, Srirampur College is still a university that offers theological and liberal arts in a wide range of courses, including Christian theology, natural sciences, geography, and literature, for some 2,500 students. William Carey also saw it as his duty to help improve the quality of life for the people of India. He felt that he needed to do something to serve the people in a tangible way. One major way was to help create jobs. So Carey partnered with English businessmen to establish factories, which were responsible for creating thousands of jobs for the locals and transforming society. He also encouraged the use of local

0: Bengali language newspaper. Kerry also sought to achieve social reform in stopping widow burning, or sati. He was most outraged by the terrible practice of sati, which was a traditional funeral custom where, if a man died, his body would be burned and his wife or wives would be thrown onto the burning pyre too. Sati had been practiced for thousands of years in India because at this time, women were considered to have no value apart from their husbands. If a woman did not want to take part in the ceremony, she was often forced onto the burning pyre to die. William Carey fought against this inhumane practice for more than 35 years, until December 1829, when sati was banned in the entire British Empire, including India. Carey was asked to translate the decree of sati's abolishment into Bengali. This decree finally severed this tradition from Indian culture. In 1820, Carey also founded the Agricultural and Horticultural Society of India. His goal was to encourage a superior way of cultivation by using the best method of properly cropping the land and rotations of crops. He also wanted to introduce new and useful crops and plants, improve the implements of farming and the use of animal stock, and improve wastelands so that more land could be cultivated. The society is still functioning today, and it's known as the Agri-Horticultural Society of India. William Carey will be forever held in high honour as a true friend and benefactor of India. But his great work came with great suffering and sacrifice. Throughout his time and ministry in India, Carey suffered personal loss and faced opposition and resistance from businesses and the colonial government. William Carey passed away peacefully on the 9th of June 1834 in Srirampur, India, and is buried in his adopted land and among the people that he loved. He was known as a man with a deep love for God and a deep love for the people of India, and his reputation spread right across India and around the world. By the time Carey died in 1834, he had spent 41 years in India without a furlough back to his homeland, England. During his last illness, Carey said to a friend,
1: "You have been saying much about Dr. Carey and his work. After I am gone, please speak not of Dr. Carey, but rather of my wonderful Savior."
0: His achievements are legendary, but perhaps his greatest legacy was in the worldwide missionary movement of the 19th century that he inspired. That is why William Carey is often called the father of modern Protestant missions. William Carey's ministry sparked a new era in missions. One historian noted that his work was a turning point. It marked the entry of the English-speaking world on a large scale into missionary endeavors. Missionaries like Adoniram Judson to Burma, Hudson Taylor to China, and David Livingstone to Africa, among thousands of others, were impressed and inspired not only by Carey's example, but by his words.
1: "Expect great things from God. Attempt great things for God."
0: William Carey was a cobbler, an ordinary man from a small English village who believed in a God with whom all things are possible. His story is a wonderful testimony of his faith in God. One of his famous quotes explains his belief in God.
1: "Expect great things from God. Receive great things from God. Expect little from God. Receive little from God."
0: Why did he leave his homeland, endure hardship and loss? Well, it was because William Carey had experienced

0: the love of Jesus. His life was transformed, and he knew that he could not stand still. He must share the love of Jesus that he had found with others. The love of Jesus has a way of transforming the way we interact with everyone we meet, from our family members to total strangers. Throughout the Gospels, Jesus commands us to love one another the way he loves us. In Matthew chapter 22, it records this. Jesus replied, "Love the Lord your God with all your heart and with all your soul and with all your mind. This is the first and greatest commandment. And the second is like it. Love your neighbor as yourself." Now, to genuinely love and care for those around us may seem a difficult and challenging concept, but this is what it means to really be a follower of Jesus, a Christian. But what does this mean in everyday life? Do we grit our teeth and show love even if it kills us? Am I supposed to love the person that I find annoying? Could it be that we're missing something? Now here's a radical thought. Could it be that the secret to loving is receiving? You give love by first receiving. The Bible tells us that we love each other as a result of God loving us first. William Carey knew and experienced this love from God. That's what changed his life. And the Bible explains this in John chapter 4, verses 9 and 10, where it says, "God showed how much he loved us by sending his only Son into the world, so that we might have eternal life through him." This is real love. It's not that we love God, but that he loved us and sent his Son as a sacrifice to take away our sins. So the secret to loving others is to know and experience God's love. Many people tell us to love, but only God gives us the power to actually do so. This is what the Bible recommends. Dear friends, since God loved us that much, we surely ought to love each other. Our belief and commitment to Jesus is reflected in the things we do, no matter where we are, just as we see demonstrated in the life of William Carey. Our deeds are evidence of our real and trusting faith in God. Our future is only as bright as our belief in the promises of God. Our words, our actions, and our behavior show that we have placed our confidence and trust in God. Our faith is more than just intellectual knowledge. Faith is something you do. It's active. It's not passive. Real faith involves making a commitment to trust in the promises of Jesus. Real faith shows up in your lifestyle. Your faith should change you and the things you do. Just as Carey said, expect great things from God, receive great things from God. If you want your relationship with Jesus to be real and meaningful, if you want to put your faith into practice like William Carey did, then I'd like to recommend the free gift we have for all our Incredible Journey viewers today. It's the booklet, Amazing Grace. 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
0: If you've enjoyed our journey to India with William Carey and our reflections on the amazing love that we receive from God and how we can share this love with others, then be sure to join us again next week when we will share another of life's journeys together. Until then, let's pray to this great God who loves us and ask for His blessing on us and our families. Dear Heavenly Father, thank you for the inspiring life of William Carey, who experienced your love and shared it with others. Lord, may that be our experience also. Thank you for loving us and accepting us just as we are, and then guiding us to be more like you. May we have the opportunity to share your wonderful love with others, just like William Carey did. We ask this in Jesus' name. Amen.
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6: Today's claim comes from 2 Corinthians chapter 5, verse 17. Therefore, if anyone is in Christ, he is a new creation. Old things have passed away. Behold, all things have become new. Imagine a caterpillar's transformation into a butterfly. The caterpillar lives a limited existence, crawling on branches and eating leaves. But when it transforms into a butterfly, it leaves behind its old life and enters into a new one, filled with freedom and beauty. This is the picture of a new beginning. Today's experiment comes from 2 Corinthians and signifies the transformative power of accepting Christ. When we're in Christ, our old selves, our sins, mistakes, and pasts are gone. We become a new creation, with a fresh start and a new life in Christ. Like the caterpillar, we undergo a metamorphosis, leaving behind our old nature and stepping into a new, vibrant life filled with God's love, grace, and righteousness. Your experiment today. Consider something in your life that you want to leave behind as you step into this new year. It could be a bad habit, a grudge, or a negative thought pattern. Write it down on a piece of paper, pray over it, asking God to help you leave this behind and give you the strength to embrace your new beginning in Him. Then, destroy that paper, tear it up or burn it up, with adult supervision of course, symbolizing your break from the old and your stepping into the new life that Jesus promises. Carry this symbolism in your heart throughout the year. Whenever you face challenges, remember this moment of leaving behind the old and embracing the new in Christ.
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11: On today's show, we are going to Spain, where a little bit of confusion one day taught us a, well, pretty valuable lesson. Also, on the Pretend-O-Matic, we're going to program our pretend time machine to go talk to a brand new Bible character. Who could it be? Of course, there's also Make Your Mark, the What's It Silly Minute, and so much more on the show today. Hello, everyone. My name is Rich Aguilera, and welcome to God's Great Earth. I'm very excited that you're joining me today, and we have a whole bunch of cool stuff that we're going to talk about and do on the show. So, are you ready to get going? Let's go! Of course, as always, I love to start off every single episode with a brain teaser to sharpen our brains. And the very cool part about this is that you are the ones sending them in. Thank you, listeners from all over the world, for sending in your brain teasers. And the one that's coming to us today is from Liam and Josh in Australia. Thank you for sending this in. Here is the question, the brain teaser. What can you catch but not throw? Oh, what can you catch but not throw? Wow, that's a thinker. Thank you, Liam and Josh, for sending that in. Very, very cool. Of course, I will reveal the answer by the time we get to the end of our show together, which means you have a few minutes to think about it. Of course, you can get your whole family in on that one. Everybody can discuss and see if you can come up with some options, some answers. Of course, if you have a brain teaser that you'd like to send in, we'd love to get it here on the show. And in order to do that, you need to simply go to our website, godsgreatearth.com, and you'll see a form right there to submit your brain teasers. And thank you for sending those in. And now it is time for today's greatest adventure story. Our story today is called Misunderstood. Several years ago, my wife and I took my father-in-law to Spain with us for a couple of weeks. Several days into the trip, we drove to the city of Cordoba in the south of Spain. Now, many historians believe that Cordoba was the most populous city in the world in the 10th century. And when we arrived, we first went to the famous Cordoba Cathedral, since it was widely considered to be one of the most accomplished monuments of the Moorish architecture in the world at that time. After the tour, we sat down in front of the cathedral to soak in the environment and relax a little bit. That's when a large group came around the corner making a bunch of noise. They were protesters. They had drums. They had trumpets. They were chanting. They were clapping their hands. We watched as they went by across the front of the cathedral and around the block again. We were not able to catch exactly what they were protesting about, so the next time they came around the block, I went up to one of them and asked. The person we spoke to was pretty excitable, and I still didn't quite fully understand what they were protesting. But the best I could tell was that they were protesting against the mayor of a city called Burgos, which is a city in the northern part of Spain. And around and around they went, over and over around the block. We were just amazed that they would be so upset with the mayor that we tried to approach them one more time to see if we can get a little bit more information. This time, we spoke to someone who was, well, a little less excited and spoke a lot clearer. We were embarrassed to discover that we had completely misunderstood the first person, because the truth was that they were protesting against a company that was wanting to build a Burger King right in front of the cathedral. We were shocked by how much we had completely misunderstood the truth. Burgos, Burger King, I don't know where we messed up. It's important not to misunderstand the truth. And that's why gossip is very dangerous. When you repeat something, especially something negative, nothing good is going to come out of that. Plus, it's likely that the information you're repeating may not even be accurate. As Christians, we need to resist gossip. The Bible speaks very plainly and strongly about people that can't control their tongues. So, don't be one of them. James 1:26 says, "Those who consider themselves religious and yet do not keep a tight rein on their tongues deceive themselves, and their religion is worthless." Alrighty, it's time for a what's it? What is that thing I heard? Maybe you've heard a sound and you're trying to figure out what that sound is? Yeah, that's what we're going to do right now. It's a cool game. I will have a sound effect that I'm going to play for you in a moment. And your job is to see if you can figure out what made that sound effect. Of course, I have a clue for you. It is something that God made. So, something in nature. Okay, are you ready? Here we go. Here is the sound for today. Alright. Think about that a little bit, and of course, as always, I will come back at the end of the episode where I will reveal the answer. Alrighty, everyone, it's time to visit the Pretend-O-Matic, my pretend time machine. Of course, Bible characters were real people that lived quite a long time ago, but the cool thing is our Pretend-O-Matic lets us have fun pretending to go back and talk to them. And today we're going to go visit a brand new Bible character, Naaman. He's the commander of an army of the king of Aram. Oh, let's go talk to him. And let's turn on the Pretend-O-Matic and enter our coordinates.

0: We made it! Let's see here. Must be that guy over there sitting all alone. Let me go see if I can talk to him. Hello, sir.
1: Stop right there.
0: Okay. Sorry, sir.
1: Oh, you haven't done anything wrong. It's me. I have a disease, leprosy, and it's very contagious.
0: Oh, I'm sorry. That sounds terrible.
1: It is, but this horrible contagious thing is what's bad. So if you get close to me, it might spread to you.
0: Oh, well, thank you for thinking of me, sir. I'll just stay right over here then.
1: Very well. Who are you? What can I do for you?
0: Well, sir, my name is Rich, and I was wondering if I could just talk to you for a few minutes.
1: Talk? Sure. Since I have this disease, I seem to have all the time in the world now. What do you want to talk about?
0: Well, sir, I'm just a casual interview, trying to learn some interesting things about different people.
1: Well, as the commander of the army of the King of Aram, I used to have great stories, but now I'm sick with this disease, so I'm not sure how many stories I will have.
0: Right. I did hear that you are famous in the land because you are so brave and valiant. I heard that the king also really admires you because through you, God has given the king many victories.
1: Well, I don't know about all that God stuff. I just follow orders and the job gets done.
0: Right, but now you have leprosy. So, what's the diagnosis?
1: It's leprosy. There's no solution. This is not curable. I'm stuck here. And as this continues to get worse, I'm probably even going to have to leave my home. So this is very bad.
0: Right. So I'm sure you don't want your household to get sick.
1: Exactly. Although yesterday, one of our young servant girls that works with my wife said something a little unusual.
0: A young servant girl?
1: Yes, I know. Surprising that I would even listen to anything this girl would say. She's not even from here. She was captured from Israel and now works here as my wife's maid.
0: I see. But she said something that got your attention.
1: Well, she didn't say it to me. She said it to my wife.
0: Okay, I see. What did she say?
1: Well, I'm not even sure if I remember. It's really a silly thing to say and nothing that I would ever pay attention to.
0: But your wife told you?
1: Yes, she told me. She really gets along well with this Israelite girl, but I'm the commander of the army here. I don't go around getting advice from little servant girls. That's ridiculous.
0: But your wife thought it was something you should hear.
1: Yes, but she's just a maid. What would she know about diseases and powerful army commanders like me?
0: But apparently she thought this little girl could help you. I'm sure she wants more than anything for you to be healed.
1: Yes, that's true. I'm sure of it.
0: So what did the girl tell her?
1: Well, I'm not saying I'm going to do this because it's pretty ridiculous, but the little servant girl said that she wishes I would go see the prophet in Samaria. She said he would be able to heal me of this leprosy.
0: Okay, wow. I know a powerful army commander probably doesn't pay attention to little girls, but I wonder what's going to happen. Well, we'll come back in a few minutes. Hi there, I hope you're enjoying the show. We sure work hard to find different ways to connect kids with Jesus. Did you know that we also produce a half-hour TV show every single week? It's called Kids Bible Zone, and you can watch it on various TV stations, or you can go to our YouTube channel, which is also called Kids Bible Zone. Check it out, and don't forget to subscribe. Okay, it's now time for today's random nature fact. God created the moon on the fourth day of creation week. We've all gotten used to seeing the moon in the sky, but here are a few odd facts about this strange object hanging in the sky. The same side of the moon is always facing Earth. The only way to see the other side of the moon is on a spacecraft that would be orbiting the moon. The moon's gravity is weaker than Earth's. On the moon, you would only weigh 16% of your weight here on Earth. So that means if you weigh 100 pounds here, on the moon, you would only weigh 16 pounds. Only 12 people have ever walked on the moon. The first time was in 1969, and the last time was in 1972. And since then, only unmanned vehicles have visited the moon. Did you know that the moon has earthquakes? I guess on the moon they would be called moonquakes. The moon has no atmosphere, which is why it has huge temperature variations. For us here on Earth, when we look up into the sky during the day, it's blue, because our atmosphere is there. Also, if you're on the moon and you look up in the sky, it's always black, because it has no atmosphere. Pretty cool stuff. That's because God is a creator of pretty amazing and complex things. He really is incredible. Alrighty, it's time for a humor break.
1: It's time for Silly Minute.
0: I've got three great jokes to you, sent in by Sammy V in Corpus Christi, Texas. Are you ready? Here we go. What did the horse say after it tripped? Help! I've fallen and I can't giddy up. Giddy up. That's good. All right, here's the next one. What do you call an angry carrot? A steamed veggie. Okay, and here's the last one. What did the triangle say to the circle?
1: You're pointless.
0: Okay, oh, that was awesome. Got those giggles out. Thank you, Sammy, for sending those in. And remember, if you have some funny, squeaky clean jokes that you'd like to share, please go to our website and submit them there at the form. And now it is time for Make Your Mark. Terry Fox was a regular guy. He grew up in Canada during the 1960s and lived a regular life. But when he was 19, he was diagnosed with a rare cancer that developed in his knee. And to make matters worse, his leg had to be amputated. Sometimes we're just cruising right along and then wham, life throws us a curveball. You're not alone. And at this point, the big question is, what are you going to do next? Terry was 19. He had cancer. He only had one leg. Terry Fox was now facing some serious physical limitations. Many times our limitations are only in our mind. I'm not good enough. I won't do well in that. I'm not even going to try. God needs you to fight through any limitations. What did Terry do? He didn't accept limitations. It didn't matter that he was facing a deadly disease. He said, I remember promising myself that should I live, I would rise up to meet this new challenge. His new goal was to do fundraising for cancer research. So he set out to raise $24 million, or $1 from every Canadian. He didn't accept any limitations to stop him from reaching that goal. So he planned the Marathon of Hope, where he would run from one coast of Canada to the other, using a prosthetic in order to raise money. And in April of 1980, he set off and ran for almost 5 months. He had run 3,339 miles across Canada when, unfortunately, he was forced to stop. The cancer had spread to his lungs. He didn't accept that as a limitation, and he continued fundraising. And 5 months later, he achieved his goal and raised $24 million for cancer research. Sadly, a few months later, he died. Ask God to free you from the limitations that hold you back. Alrighty, let's get back to the Pretendomatic and our talk with Commander Naaman. Okay, so this little girl wants you to travel to Samaria to go see a prophet she believes can heal you, right?
1: Right, isn't that ridiculous? Me, an important army commander, traipsing around the countryside, looking for some strange prophet guy, who's probably not a doctor, hoping he can heal me. I don't think so.
0: So that was it? You just dropped it right there?
1: Well, sort of. Naturally, my wife bugged me about it for a few days. She said, go give it a try. What do you have to lose? And all that.
0: So what did you do?
1: Well, I felt ridiculous even considering the idea, so I mentioned it to the king to see what he thought. And just to calm my wife down, too, because she kept pushing me to at least go tell the king about this.
0: Maybe the king knows something you don't know.
1: I suppose it's possible. He does have more of a connection with God things and all that. So I finally went and talked to him.
0: You went and talked to him?
1: Just to keep my wife happy.
0: Right, of course. So what did he say?
1: Well, I guess you can say he surprised me.
0: What did he say?
1: He told me to go see the prophet.
0: Really?
1: Yes, plus he even wrote a letter of introduction that I should take to the king of Israel, asking for the king to heal me.
0: Wow, okay. So the king really wants you to get better. I mean, you're his army commander, so that clearly is important that you must heal and continue serving the king.
1: Precisely. And the letter wasn't the only thing he gave me. Let's just say he really wants to impress the king of Israel.
0: Oh, really? What do you mean? What else did the king give you?
1: See that cart over there?
0: Yeah, that cart over there with all the crates on it?
1: That's the one. The king gave me those as well, to take to the king as a gift for this favor he was asking.
0: Okay, what's in there?
1: Well, I guess I can tell you the cart is very well guarded, and you don't look like the stealing type.
0: No, sir, no stealing for me.
1: The king gave me a few gifts for me to give to the king in order to convince him to heal me.
0: What did he give you? That looks like a lot of stuff there.
1: You have no idea. That cart right there has 750 pounds of silver, 150 pounds of gold, and 10 sets of luxurious clothing outfits for the king.
0: What? Are you serious? That's worth over $4 million.
1: What's a dollar?
0: Oh, sorry, never mind. That is a lot of super valuable stuff.
1: You're absolutely right. The king really means business. He really wants me to get back on the job soon, and that means I would have to travel to Israel and go through this whole thing. I'm not sure I'm up for that.
0: But the king obviously thinks you should. I mean, look at the card.
1: True. Well, maybe I should go. You know what? I will go. I will go right now. I have nothing to lose.
0: Wow, okay, the king really clearly appreciates Naaman. And I guess he's finally convinced to go. Let's talk to him some more next time we get together. Alrighty, in just a moment, we're going to check out the answer to today's brain teaser, the What's It, and of course, we're going to see how you do on today's game show. Hello, we've committed all of our efforts to produce this show, as well as our weekly TV show. Did you know that no one pays us to do either of these? We do this because we desperately want kids to know about Jesus. Of course, the big obvious thing we have to pray for is that God sends us supporters, like you, so that we can keep making these shows. If you feel that God is calling you to help us reach millions of kids for Jesus, please visit our website, godsgreatearth.com, and click on support. Thank you. Okay, everyone, it's journal time. Let's get our journals out. It's important to keep a journal, and that's basically a blank book with some blank pages or something that you can write stuff down and keep track of your thoughts. And by the way, this is only for you to do. No one else should ever read your journal, because it's just between you and God. So my journaling question for you today is, write about your favorite miracle in the Bible. Then write about how the people that saw it must have felt. By the way, if you're looking for your own special journal to write in, we have some. Check out our website and get your own copy of the God's Great Earth Journal. Alrighty, everyone, it's time for Game Show! Have you been paying attention? Naturally, of course you have. And of course you can prove it by answering these five questions. And if you know the answer, please shout it out nice and loud. Alright, ready? Here we go with question number one. My travel story today in Spain reminded us that we all need to resist doing what? That's right, gossiping. Not good. All right, let's check out question number two. What was the name of the disease that Naaman had? That's right, leprosy. Okay, let's check out question number three. What was the value of all those gifts the king gave Naaman in today's money? About $4 million. All right, let's check out question number four. How many people have walked on the moon? That's right, 12. Good job. All right, let's go to our last question, number five. How many millions of dollars was Terry Fox able to fundraise for cancer research? That's right, $24 million. Awesome. Good job, everyone. And now it is time to reveal the answer to today's brain teaser. Hopefully you've been able to think about it a little bit. Hopefully you formulated a guess or two about what it might be. And of course, thank you to Liam and Josh in Australia for sending it in. Here it is one more time. What can you catch but not throw? The answer? A cold. Yep, you can catch a cold. Can't throw it. All right, thank you so much, guys. And remember, if you have one that you'd like to send in so that we can use on the show, please visit our website, godsgreatearth.com and click on the link. Thank you. And lastly, before we finish up our episode today, we must reveal the answer to the what's it? What was that thing we heard a little while ago? Of course, don't worry, I will play it for you one last time. Okay, here's that sound. All right. Any ideas? All right, the answer is that is a prairie dog. Yeah, a little prairie dog squealing. Were you able to get it? Oh, let's see how you do on the next episode. Well, I just can't believe that our time is up already. Remember, God wants us to trust Him in all the details of our life. Naaman struggled to get there, but he finally decided to give it a try. I hope we all decide that we want to trust in God. Also, let's each remember that gossiping is never good. It never helps anything and pretty much always makes things worse. And lastly, like Terry Fox, never give up on your dreams. And remember, every single one of you, no matter how old you are, you can make a big difference. Love God, love others, and change the world. We'll see you next time here on God's Great Earth.

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1: 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It's exciting. 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
0: I am here with my good friend, Dr. Nick Cross, for another 10-minute marriage tips to keep you hitched. The intention of the show is for me to stay hitched, and so I'm asking for as much advice as I can from my friends. And Nick, where have you come from and what are you doing in Canberra today?
11: So we've just attended the National Christian Prayer Breakfast at Parliament House, and that was a really great event. We drove down from Sydney last night and stayed overnight in a hotel, and it's always an amazing experience to be there in a room filled with Christians, and some of which are politicians, some are leading politicians. And it's just, I guess it's inspiring for me to see other faith-based leaders in our country.
0: Yeah, awesome. So I thank you for coming in. I'm looking for tips. I'm looking for suggestions. And so anything you've got to help me out, I'm all ears. What would be your tip for me to stay hitched?
11: So I think when we think about marriage, we must understand straight off it was designed by God. And an institution's been designed by God, then we need to make sure he's a big part of it. And there's a verse in Psalms which I love. I've got it here in front of me now, Psalm 127, verse 1. Unless the Lord builds the house, they labor in vain who build it. And I think we need to realize that when God built the idea of marriage, it was actually a beautiful plan. A husband and wife come together. The Bible says that you leave your father and mother, cleave unto your wife, and you two become one flesh. That's the way God designed a marriage. And for us to work together as a married couple, Jesus, I believe, needs to be a part of that, a big part of it. But of course, when you meet somebody that you get excited about and you start to dream about, and then you start to see how your lives can blend together, you know, many people fall in love and they get married. And often when they get married, suddenly a few realities kick in, that the nice guy that I thought I was, suddenly I realize there's another person who's also nice, but they don't think the same way as me. And so it's almost in a way like a bomb going off in your life in the first 12 months of your marriage, because you've got two narratives now that are working together in the one house. And so as one marriage counselor said, every marriage takes work. Some marriages take more work than others. But I believe that when you are together as a married couple and you start with Jesus in the picture, that's when it starts to really make a difference. And for Ange and I, For the 36 years we've been married, we have prayed together about everything. We've prayed together about where we go in ministry. We've prayed together about our children. We've prayed for our children. From the day they were born in hospital, we prayed for our kids and we dedicated them to God the day they were born. We have three children and we have been praying for them every day since the day they were born. Hmm. So prayer has become it has always been a major theme in our marriage, Kyle. Hmm. And I really believe that if you want your marriage to be together and stay together, then Jesus has to be right there in the midst of the marriage.
0: Awesome. Praise the Lord, I am married to a faithful praying wife. What would you say maybe to those who aren't married to somebody who's a Christian, or they've, you know, found themselves becoming Christian but their partner is not a Christian?
11: If your partner is not an active Christian, I believe they're probably still a good person. And so we need to recognize the beautiful gifts that they have, because God did create that person. Even if they don't recognize him, he recognizes them, and he planned them to be on this earth. So they actually have a purpose for God. And what I would say to people who have a partner or a marriage, like if they're married to someone who's not necessarily a Christian, you try to bring out the best in that person and let them know that you love them as a Christian. Let them know that God loves them, whoever they may be. Jesus put them on the earth for a reason. And I think that, you know, as Ellen White would say, there's nothing more irresistible than a loving and lovable Christian. Hmm. And you have to love your partner into your faith.
0: Now, when you say pray together daily, do you mean like over your food, or is there some sort of structure or program or process that you follow to maintain a regular praying life?
11: I find mornings are a good time for me to pray. I'm a morning person. I'm no good after 10 o'clock at night. My wife's a bit different to me. She's alive and well at 11 p.m., she doesn't enjoy the mornings as much as me, but we pray together in bed. Mm-hmm. I get up early to go to work. I commute to Sydney every day from the Central Coast, so I'm gone by 7 a.m. Mm-hmm. But we pray together at the beginning of the day, and if we're still alive enough at night time, mm-hmm. we'll pray at the end of the day as well. And I do say grace mm-hmm. as well, but my graces are not necessarily my meaningful prayers. Sure. I say them to thank God for what I eat.
0: Sure. What sorts of answers to prayer have you seen then through 36 years of praying together?
11: Major wins.
0: Yeah.
11: Spiritually.
0: Successfully raising three kids as well, I think might be worth mentioning here if you weren't going to already.
11: That's been a big part of it, Kyle. We had three children. One of them was planned. Basically all three of the kids, we've prayed for them since the day they came out from hospital and prayed with them and for them. And, you know, what we've done with our children, we have tried to keep Jesus at the center of our conversations around the table. Our kids, of course, because I'm a pastor and in youth ministry for many years, our children came to every youth program, to summer camps, to camporees, to congresses, to Stormco trips. They were involved with us, and we always wanted them to know that they actually were doing ministry as well as children. They were helping set up welcome packs at camporees at the age of 3 or 4 or 5 years of age, putting bottles in backpacks and things like that. They were involved in putting up tents. So we've taken them on as many ministry trips as we can as they grew up. And as they grew up, at different points in their journey, we prayed for each one of them. We were worried about each one of them at different times. But having said that, we saw the Lord work in their lives. And, you know, I am humbled, and I don't say this proudly, but all the kids have remained faithful to God. They've stayed in the church. They're still praying. They're involved in ministry. They're all trained as pastors. And at the moment, they still love Jesus. And, you know, I don't brag, because at any moment, things can go pear-shaped and things can go wrong. But at this point in time, we just praise God for their walk of faith as well.
0: Amen. That's very special. So I'm just wondering, is the kinds of prayer that you pray, is it something like, dear God, I'm perfect and my wife's not, please help my wife to be more like me? What sorts of prayers have you focused on?
11: I pray that my wife has mercy on me as a sinner. She has a lot of patience. My wife, Andrea, has made major sacrifices in her life, in her professional career, to support me in ministry, going to New Zealand for 5 years, coming back to Sydney. We're both from Queensland. We've left our family behind. So we've very much been, I guess you'd say, a nuclear family. she made raising children a top priority. So she stopped working for 12 years when we came back from New Zealand to ensure that through the high school years of her kids' lives, she was there when they went to school, she was there when they got home from school. And we know from research that a lot of at-risk behavior happens between 3 p.m. and 6 p.m. When parents are working. So she was determined to be there, and she was a tiger. When those kids didn't get on that school bus, she was on the phone, where are you? Why aren't you down at the bus stop? And she tracked them in the afternoons. And they were not happy about that, to be honest, but now they look back and they can see the beauty in what she was doing, particularly as a mother. So I've got to give her credit for the fact that while I was traveling around as a youth director, she was at home taking kids to orthodontist lesson appointments, to music lessons, to parent-teacher interviews. She was there doing the hard yards with those children as a mum, and she did a fabulous job of that, Kyle.
0: Praise the Lord. So in summary, those who pray together, stay together. Is that a way to put it?
11: That's a big part of it, Kyle. And the other quote from Ellen White is, God's power plus human effort brings results. We ask God for help, but we do our absolute best as well to be the models that Jesus wants us to be as mums and dads.
0: Amen. Well, thank you for your time, Nick. And I look forward to having you again, actually, next time you visit on 10-Minute Marriage Tips to Keep You Hitched. Those who pray together, stay together. Amen.
11: Thank you, Kyle.
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14: We've all been there. You've either lost your photos or you've got so many photos you don't know what to do. But that's what I'm going to be talking about with Rach, how to preserve our photos in this digital world.
15: Yes, and I've learned this lesson the hard way. I lost my first phone. It's still a painful memory for me to talk about because it had some of the moments when we walked into the house with our son for the first time and like those very early baby photos. So what do you do to preserve digital photos nowadays? Yes. We have so much stuff on our phones.
14: Yeah, it's not like the old days where we had heaps of photo albums or even shoeboxes stored away with all the photos. And,
15: sticking to the paper.
14: That's right. Or photo collages. Everyone's keeping their photos and become an expert at taking photos and keeping it on our phones.
15: Yeah. So I think some of the things we can do are choose some of the best ones and print them.
14: Right.
15: Have them in our house and display them. I've seen other women online, other moms online, talking about how they set up an email account for their kids. They'll set it up in their name, and they'll periodically send photos to that email account with, memories about what happened on that date, what was significant about it. That's one way. And
14: that's a nice way, I guess, to keep it private as well, because I think I've been probably exploiting my kids too young. I find by posting
15: I wouldn't use exploit. That's a strong word, huh?
14: Well, I guess by posting photos of the special memories, I get to look back at it down the track, and they will too, hopefully, if they come across
15: it. But that's another way that people are doing it, through social media. Yes. You know, you're constantly getting reminders about what you shared a few years ago. One company has taken that a bit further, which is called Chatbooks, and they take your photos from Instagram and they'll create magazine style books that they'll send to your house once you've reached a certain number.
14: Oh, wow.
15: And they pull off the captions from those photos as well, so you're able to save some of those things, you know, for longevity.
14: That's great.
15: Another idea is to use a service like Dropbox, where you're putting things in the cloud.
14: Yes.
15: I recently talked to my father-in-law.
14: Not the cloud. It's an app?
15: No, like just, you know, in the ether sphere, just out in, you know. Right. You know Dropbox, right?
14: Yes.
15: Okay.
14: Yes.
15: Yeah, so you're just the bigger system. I mean, taking this idea even further, I've talked to my father-in-law. He's uber organized, much more organized than I am, and he has this system of hard drives that he uses. So he has some hard drives that he is saving things to, but then he has backup hard drives that he keeps at someone else's home as well.
14: Oh, wow.
15: And I guess the idea is that if there's a fire, Like, you don't want to lose everything that you've been able to accumulate over the years. Mm-hmm. And I think it's becoming a more and more complex problem that we're having to deal with, is how do we preserve things? How do we preserve photos in this digital age?
14: I love that we're talking about this, because I actually don't even have space to download any more apps because I have so many photos.
15: Your phone is full.
14: It's full with all the photos and videos. So I need to know how I can save them and keep those memories full for not only me, but my kids down the track. So use Dropbox.
15: Yeah, Dropbox, setting up a system of hard drives. And then within the system, you can name them by year, by the event that it happened on the day.
14: Even Who's got time for this?
15: I know. But once you set up the system, it should be a little bit easier to maintain in the long run.
14: Starting it off would be hard, but I guess maintaining it would be.
15: The easiest system is just to set up an email. A box where you can send it to your kids.
14: I like that. Set up an account and email them that they can retrieve it down the track.
15: Yeah.
14: Good points there.
15: Go
14: Thanks,
15: for it.
14: Rach.
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17: Thanks for joining us for Finding Truth. Pastor Jeff, I have a question for you. I met this really beautiful lady at the markets the other day, and she had a really interesting question. She told me how her dear mother had passed away, sadly, and she said, where do we go when we die? Do we even know where we go?
18: I guess that's one of the most asked questions, Naomi. And I think the only authority that we can really go to and trust is what Jesus Christ taught about what happens when we die. And perhaps the clearest illustration of that is the story in the New Testament about Lazarus and Mary, folk who lived together, brother and sisters. And one of them, Lazarus, got very sick. And eventually he died. And they sent to Jesus, because Jesus was a great friend of theirs. He spent a lot of time visiting their home. And as the disciples met him, Jesus said,

0: believe that. That's why we still have remnants of that belief. If you go to the cemetery, you'll see on many of the tombstones the three letters
1: R-I-P.
0: We all seen that.
1: Rest in peace.
0: Means exactly rest in peace, because that's what all the Christians believed, that they were resting in peace until Jesus comes back. In fact, the word cemetery means, it's a Latin word, which means to lull to sleep.
1: Really, to lull to sleep. So everybody knew. Well, where did we go wrong then? What changed?
0: Well, unfortunately, the Christians began to copy what the Greeks and pagans were teaching. And they tried to amalgamate the things together. And that's how the idea that we, you know, flit off after death, we either go to heaven or hell, depending upon whether you've been good or bad, in their opinion. But the Bible doesn't teach that. The Bible says that we sleep. That's why all through the Bible, the great hope of Christians is in the resurrection. Because when Jesus comes back, we're going to see our loved ones again.
1: That's wonderful. Thank you. Thanks everyone for joining us for Finding Truth with Pastor Jeff.
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5: 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Water helps supply oxygen and nutrients to the brain and helps in producing neurotransmitters and hormones.
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0: Welcome to Bible Study. It's good to have you with us, dear friend, and it's good to be back into the Bible study today because we are going to look at authentic Christian ministry. It's great to be able to talk about authentic Christian ministry because that involves a lot of things which we hope today we can share. And I would like to say at this stage a big thank to all of you who are sending us messages because this encourages us also to continue to do these things. And I'd like to mention one of our listeners who sent a message to pray for his uncle. This is exactly what we want to do, to pray for each other and to grow together. Peter, we are continuing to pray for your uncle, and we hope that he's doing well. Also, I'd like to thank you for messages like Christina. Thank you so much for your concerns and for your blessings on us, as you mentioned in your message. And thank you, Sharon, for your messages, Cheyenne, and Damien. Danny, you are all very welcome to continue to send messages, and everyone else, don't hesitate to text us. You know the number where you can text us anytime. It's 04-8209-8883. Have this number ready there because we are going to come a bit later on with the offer which we have for today. I'd like to say hello to our panel, and it's good to have with us today, Denise.
1: Thank you, Nick. It's a pleasure to be here.
0: Will, it's good to have you with us also.
2: Thank you, Nick.
0: Hi, Joe. Thank you for joining us.
3: It's always a pleasure, Nick. Thank you.
0: Jerry, welcome to the program.
4: Thanks, Nick. Good to be with you again.
0: And Lija, it's good to have you part of this panel too.
5: Yes, it's very good to be part of the Bible study panel. Thank you, Nick.
0: I would like to say hello to Brenton and thank Brenton for preparing this Bible study. Welcome to the program, Brenton.
6: Thank you, Nick.
0: Well, as I said, it's a very practical Bible study today, Brenton, and obviously we could apply in our life lots of things as we learn. Would you like to take us through to this study, Brendan?
6: Thank you, Nick. We'll make a start, but and I'll just give a brief introduction and with a comment, and then I'll ask Will to pray for us before we actually have a look at the questions for today. I was struck by this statement that we are studying this week. It really did hit me hard. It says the conversion of sinners and their sanctification through the truth is the strongest proof a minister can have that God has called him to the ministry. The evidence of his apostleship is written upon the hearts of those converted and is witnessed by their renewed lives. It's interesting, Nick and the panel, that in Paul's second visit to Corinth, it didn't go particularly well. And this letter that we're studying at the moment, the Epistle of the Second Corinthians, is probably the fourth letter that Paul wrote to them. I think we've touched on that in previous studies. At least one of those is missing, the one written with much tears, because they seem to be rejecting his counsel. That's the Corinthians. His anguish at these, his spiritual children turning away or being influenced away from his love and care for them by false teachers who wish to assert their own authority in the church. We see Paul's concern as real. He raised this church up, spending some 18 months there in both teaching and

0: consolidation of the new believers. These false teachers have come in, possibly from Jerusalem, maybe even with letters of recommendation to give them legitimacy. They are seeking to destroy Paul's influence and establish their own authority over the church. In turn, Paul is accused of not being a legitimate apostle because he does not bear such letters from the church leaders in Jerusalem. He is accused of being insincere, favouring the Macedonians over the Corinthians, among other things, a poor preacher, and other things that we won't name at the moment. How would you feel, I was thinking, panel, if you were in his position from a worldly point of view when your whole ministry is under the microscope? This study reveals the hallmarks of an authentic Christian ministry, as Paul, led by the Holy Spirit, reveals how others can evaluate this ministry. Will, could you lead us in prayer, because we really do need the guidance of the Holy Spirit so that we may understand authentic Christian ministry?
1: Certainly. Dear Lord, as we look at the life of the Apostle Paul, and particularly Jesus, we learn that it's not arrogance or professionalism, worldly status, in which we find true success in ministry, but by removing the facade of self-righteousness and humbling ourselves under the work of the Holy Spirit. Lord, in short, we want to ask that you would help us to be more like our Saviour, for we ask it in his name. Amen.
0: Thank you, Will. I'm reminded, as we start our study, of a statement that Jesus said once in Matthew 7, verse 20. And I think this is particularly applicable to our study for today. Jesus said this, and he was talking about false teachers. By their fruits, he said, you will know them. Whilst he was talking about false prophets, the same principle, I believe, applies to false teachers and leaders. In other words, the fruits of their ministry is not what they say, but the impact of the message on their followers. Are there radical changes in their lives? And we need to be aware of one thing, that fruit takes time to develop. How does Paul counter their accusations or insinuations? And we're looking at 2 Corinthians 3, 1 to 3. Denise, I wonder if you could read those texts for us and maybe give us a bit of an overview of your thoughts as we share this particular.
2: Sure, I'd be happy to do that, Brenton.
0: Thank you.
2: I'm going to read from the Clear Word paraphrase.
0: I thought you would.
2: Does this sound like you're trying to convince you how good we are, or that we're trying to recommend ourselves to you, or asking you to recommend us to others? You are our letters of recommendation, and your changed lives are all the evidence we need. God's message is written on our hearts, which people can read and speak about wherever you go. You are living letters given to us by Christ, not letters written with ink or carved on stone, but letters written on human hearts by the Spirit of the living God.
0: Powerful words, aren't they?
2: Very powerful. And I guess it talks later about man looks at the outward appearance, God looks at the heart. And, you know, these people are a result of the ministry of Paul and their belief in the gospel and their changed lives from being idol worshippers to then accepting the gospel of Christ and living better lives than they live. So they are human letters. They're human examples of conversion.
0: Yes. Yep. Any other thoughts from anyone?
1: I was wondering when he, Brenton, when he says you're an epistle written in our hearts.
0: I found that interesting.
1: Yes, yes. You know, I was interested to notice that Corinth lay exactly halfway between Sparta and Athens.
0: Now, yes, that's right.
1: There's a championship mentality there. Sparta, the games, of course.
0: Yeah.
1: The physical prowess. And Athens, we know that Paul later argued or debated with the great people that thought this. Skilled orators, I'm saying, were idolized in Corinth. And today, by the way, people are drawn to speakers who are eloquent, entertaining, and self-promoting. It's a pity that most people are wowed by power, charisma, and status. Many so-called super apostles fit this mold.
0: They do.
1: And, modern congregations and organizations look for professional accreditation, letters, as it were, of commendation, academic attainment, and the simplicity of the true spirit-filled disciple of Christ is sort of sidelined. And he comes now as a simple worker without these letters of commendation from the important people around. And he says to them, listen, you are written on our hearts as a testimony to our work, but we hope that you also have on your hearts our names. It's a beautiful illustration if you think about it.
0: I think so. Yeah, I think so. Joe, what thoughts have you got? There's actually a lot in this question.
3: Yes, there is. I'm just adding on to what Will's saying is that I think the emphasis here also is that they are epistles written on their hearts. And we know from the Old Testament that the high priest breastplate actually had the 12 tribes of Israel engraved over his heart as a continual memorial before the Lord. So I feel that there's a deep emotional, spiritual connection, more than a letter of commendation, but this spiritual connection with the people that he had brought to the Lord.
0: Anybody else got any thoughts? Nick?
4: Yeah, I was just going to say that that what it means to be authentic. I mean, is not just to tick some boxes. Authenticity means to have that deep feeling for each other, to uplift Christ, to see the change in each one's life, to have that family connection, if you like. At times, it can be that situation of different levels, you know, in terms of authority and all those things. But I think what we start to learn here is that a closer connection with each other is what really brings people back to God.
0: Yeah, that's a good thought.
1: We think today as a church, and I'm thinking particularly of these large churches that
0: mega churches, onto
1: mega churches.
0: Yep.
1: I was wondering whether we would be more effective if we had the great gift of tongues or the great working of miracles and all of the the trappings. And I found an inspired statement which I think is good to share.
0: Sure.
1: Men and women are to be converted not by the gift of tongues, nor by the working of miracles, but by the preaching of Christ crucified.
0: Amen.
1: The writer goes on to say, why wait for some wonderful thing to be done, costly apparatus to be provided? Humble yourself and let the Lord work through you with the Holy Spirit. That's the secret.
0: I think so. Thank you, Will. Jerry, you had a thought for us.
5: Well, just quickly, what I was thinking, Brenton, was that we are talking about people's genuine conversion.
0: Yes.
5: Not only the minister, but also those who have been transformed by the teaching of that minister. And that is something that he can hold up and say, here's the proof, as it were. Here's the genuineness of my calling. Here's the fruit of my labor. Mm. And I think that's really important because Will just mentioned the mega churches. I think, sadly, a lot of people go there almost for entertainment. You know, where's the transformation?
0: Interesting, because I read an article, and I won't name the church or the minister. It's one of the best known mega churches in the United States of America. And a number of years ago, the leader of that church was asked by a newspaper editor from the Los Angeles Times at times, I think it was, what was he trying to accomplish with his church? Do you know what his comment was? It wasn't to uplift Christ. His comment was to make people feel good about themselves. I could go on, but I sometimes wonder whether the evaluation of a minister in his effectiveness is often based on how many people have been baptized this year. But I would seriously ask another question, and I think Will and I, as ministers, would certainly be aware of it, and the rest of you who study with people and that lead them to the truth. What is the criteria that we should be looking at? I agree. I think change lives. I mean, you can be baptized and be baptized into a cognitive knowledge of a set of doctrines. But unless you've had a change of heart, that's what Paul is talking about here. And it's significant. And then in 1 Corinthians, I think you will remember, very early in the piece when he said, look, I'm hearing that there's factions in the church. And he goes on to point out that amongst all the things you're talking about, there's only three or four people there that I baptized, because God didn't send me to baptize, he sent me to spread the gospel. So I think there are things worth thinking about when we look at the authenticity of ministry.
2: I've often wondered, because ministers do ministry and they're paid to do it, there's a bit of a conflict of interest there, because, you know, the job that you're paid for can become just a job. So it's more than that, because the ministry is centered in Christ. So every day they need to have a fresh relationship, a fresh start with Jesus, to enable them to be authentic. Yes, and not to be working for money.
0: You're right. However, our responsibility, I think, Denise, is we have to lay the foundation for them to have a relationship with Christ. Will, you had a thought, and then Joe.
1: I think this is something I've wrestled with for years in ministry.
0: I'm sure you did.
1: Yes. the expectations, you know, should the witness for Christ be judged by the number of people brought into the church? I must constantly remind myself, it is God who gives the increase, not man. It's the Spirit's work, not the expertise of the pastor. You know, in fact, 1 Corinthians 3 verse 6 says, I planted, this is Paul speaking, Apollos watered, and God gave the increase. And Jesus and Noah, great preachers, many remained unconverted under their ministry. We know that some seed falls by the wayside, snatched up, some in thorny ground, some in rocky soil, some where weeds are choking. That's the condition of the heart of the recipient. We cannot beat ourselves up because of the lack of response from people out there. It's their hearts.
0: That is true, Will.
1: Their connection with the Spirit of God that brings the difference.
0: Joe, and then Jerry.
3: I think that Will and I are thinking along the same lines here, because, you know, the first opening quote that you rang about the conversion of sinners and their sanctification through the truth is the strongest proof a minister can have that God has called him to ministry. Yes. These are very strong words, but they need to be balanced with what Will's been saying. And also this statement calls into question Noah's ministry.
0: Yes.
3: You know what I mean? So I think that Numbers
0: was unsuccessful, wasn't it? It seemed to be unsuccessful, because the only ones who went in were his own family.
3: That's right. And so, you know, we've got to, these things have to be applied, and there needs to be tension applied to it, because it's not true in every sense.
0: True. Jerry?
5: I had to think of the early missionaries who went to places like India and labored for years and years and years without seeing any apparent result of their ministry. And yet what do we see now? We see a thriving Christian church in India. So, and I would apply that even in a broader sense to just the average Christian, if you like, who's accepted the gospel and who's understood that there is an expectation, if you like, from every Christian to proclaim the word. That's what we are called to. We are called to be witnesses, and it can be a bit perhaps discouraging at times, or if that's the word, where you do your best,
0: yeah,
5: and you don't appear to see any result. But you just have to remind yourself that in doing your best, you are doing your best.
0: Yeah.
5: And that is all that God requires, really.
0: That's exactly right.
6: A minister who is called to this responsibility of a spiritual work for God, he has to realize that this call is God's call. And if he's not doing in reverence and by commitment to God, it's not going to be a blessing, but it's going to be a curse. So
0: yes,
6: exactly as Paul is saying here, that you are a letter written in our hearts. So the behavior and the work that a minister is doing has to be totally dedicated to the Lord.
0: Yes,
4: absolutely. And even before we move on, was mentioned Noah. I mean, I would like to say this. What a successful ministry that all his family was saved. I mean, these days we can have struggles that even our own families are, not going along, and that's, I think, very important. Instead of just focusing on whatever, something to be publicized much, around the world and so on and so forth, your own family. And I think this is a very, very good thing to take on board.
0: Thank you, Nick. One of the things in our study where Paul contrasts the Old Covenant with the New Covenant, he says the Old Covenant was a covenant of death, which I found particularly interesting, and the New Covenant is a covenant of life. But I want to have a look at this particular comment. Israel said in Exodus 19, verse 6, that when God spoke to Moses and said, I am a holy God, and he said that you are to be a holy people to me, and what was their answer? All that the Lord has spoken we will do. Well, we know they failed quite miserably. So what was wrong with them? What was it that they didn't recognize when they said all that the Lord said we will do? I don't think it was their insincerity. What was lacking, do you think? Any comments, Lydia and Joe?
6: I think the idolatry was really engraved in their hearts and their commitment with God. They forgot the next day, actually. Whatever they've seen with their own eyes, the miracles of God, they forgot the next day. So the commitment was not there, total commitment to God.
0: Okay, good thought, Joe.
3: I think that miracles only supplied a temporary awe, like a magic trick. They still had to turn, they were making rebellious choices. And, we know that from the golden calf incident.
0: Yeah.
3: You know, that it didn't take very long. So I think it's just their state of heart that actually prevented them from walking with God, and miracles certainly weren't enough. I think they were full of their own self-righteousness and closed to the Spirit. They thought they could do it. They thought they could do it if they wanted to, but there were times when they didn't want to do it.
0: Yeah,
3: but they were so wrong that even if they wanted to do it and tried, they wouldn't be able to.
0: Yeah, Will touched on that when he talked about that statement you read, Will, about miracles, and that's miracles are not going to save anybody. If you base your relationship with the Lord totally on miracles, one of the problems you face is that there are false miracles as well as true ones. And how do you determine them? Jerry, you had a thought for us.
5: Yes, I think the people had to be reacquainted, as it were, with the God of Israel. Don't forget that they'd they'd been in Egypt for over 400 years.
0: Yes.
5: So a lot of the knowledge perhaps had been lost, and they'd absorbed, I'm sure they'd absorbed at least to some degree, the Egyptian culture. So coming out of Egypt, it was like a fresh beginning, a fresh start, and I see that very much as a problem for a lot of these people. You know, their heart wanted to embrace this new model, if I can put it like that, and be obedient. But they had a lot of learning to do. They were in their infancy, as it were. So I think that was a big issue.
0: But why do you think, and Joe touched on it earlier on, why do you think that they had the idea, given the fact that God just about had to drag them kicking and screaming out of Egypt? Why do you think that they ever had the idea when they got to Sinai that, oh, look, if the Lord said it, we'll do it, no problem at all? It seems to me that they lost sight of the fact that it was God that led them out of Egypt in the first place, and it was God, only God, who could give them the strength to be obedient. Lydia, I think you had a further comment for us.
6: This applies also to us. The more we spend time with God and in a deep conversation with God and in deep studies, the more we see things with unveiled faces.
0: Yes.
4: Well, Brenton, your question very quickly. You asked that question about the Israelites, you know, coming out of Egypt. I mean, not to forget that we are in a battle zone, that the devil, the enemy, it's trying all his tricks to take us away from God. We need to be on guard all the time. We need to know our God and to trust in him. And I don't know, maybe as Jerry said, it was in infancy, you know, they were just coming out of a long period of time in Egypt. But I think they were relying more on Moses than on God.
0: Yeah, a good thought, Nick. Yeah, that's a good thought. Yeah. Okay, I'm moving on. 2 Corinthians 3:18 talks about seeing in a mirror a reflection. And I think we could say, we won't spend a lot of time on this, I think it's not unreasonable that if you are converted, that your face should reflect God's glory. What do you think? Any thoughts on that? Because when Moses came down from the mountain, they said, put a veil over your face because we can't look at you. Joe?
3: I'll give you a quick example.
0: Yeah, no.
3: We've just had a few chicks hatch and with an incubator, and there was someone in the house who was very troubled, you know, problems and stresses and whatever, I handed them a chick. And they looked at this chick and their whole face transformed. It just changed. It mellowed. It softened. And I think it does have, you know, this was evidence that what we look at does affect us and how we feel and how we think and who we become. So this is just a little practical illustration of what you were saying.
0: Thank you. Will?
1: I was interested in what Lydia was saying about the veiled face. You know, the Israelites, if you think about it, saw the glory of God in a cloud, which was dark and dreadful. It was hiding its glory. Christians are called to see the glory of God, of the Lord, as in a glass. Well, at least we thought we would just see him in that glass more clearly and comfortably. It is the privilege of Moses, we recall, who see to converse with God face to face, or Jesus face to face, in a friendly manner. Now Christians can see more clearly with an open face. The veil is removed.
0: Is removed.
1: And
0: yeah.
1: He actually shows them his glory, which is great.
0: I think that's fantastic. When we're moving on to chapter 4 of 2 Corinthians, because really our study today encompasses chapters 3 through to 7. So we'll try and touch on some high points here to share with our listeners. Paul talks in verses 7 to 11 about his own sufferings, because he talks about suffering for Christ. He uses terms like hard-pressed, cast down, struck down, but not destroyed, always carrying about, I think it's meant to be in us, the body of the dying of the Lord Jesus, that the life of Christ also may be manifested in our body. And I was thinking, with Galatians 2:20, we're told, Paul says, I am crucified with Christ. Nevertheless, not I, but Christ lives in me. And the life that I now live, I live by faith in the Son of God, who loved me and gave himself for me. Comparing that with verse 11, where he says we are delivered to death for Jesus, do you think, panel, that he is simply stating that an authentic life, and that's what we're talking about today, an authentic Christian life, is a constant dying to self? Any thoughts on that? Denise?
2: I think that it is a daily dying to self and daily inviting the Holy Spirit in. And if we think about the conversion discussion in John 3, it talks about being born again. And that's a conversion experience. That's a dying to self every day. And it's a daily walk. If we're not inviting the Spirit in and asking the Spirit to guide us and to live in us, then who's got control of us?
0: Good thought. Yeah.
2: The devil has control of us, and our sinful nature comes to the fore.
0: Yeah. So when he says I die daily, I would rephrase that. I need to almost die minute by minute in order that Christ's life might be lived out of me. Joe?
3: I think really what he means to say is that he lives for Christ daily.
0: Yes.
3: Being crucified with Christ, it means that he no longer lives for himself, that the pride and arrogance, the self-importance, all the human weaknesses are dying as he embraces Christ, as he looks to the cross, and it's a life of constant surrender to Christ, and it's, like I said, putting aside ego, pride, selfish desires every day. And in that sense, that side of our natures is dying. But you know what's growing and living?
0: The
3: other side. And we tend to focus on the dying to self and not the living for Christ.
0: Good point.
3: This is what's so important.
0: Yeah. Will, you had a thought, and then Denise.
1: I appreciate what Joe has just said, dying to self. It is true, though, that they were under continual threats and dangers of death, having a sentence of death over them for preaching and professing Christ and the doctrine of the gospel. I think that we must remember this threat to the obedient in the early Christian church is to be repeated before the Lord comes. The last generation, just before the Savior returns, will face tribulation and severe threats to their lives as well.
0: Yeah, thank you. Denise, did you have a
2: third? I think what Joe was talking about is echoed in verse 12, and I'm reading from the Clear Word. It says, so while death stalks us everywhere, new life is working in us. And that life, of course, is the work of the Holy Spirit.
0: Yeah, how true that is. One of our books that we promote and that Nick has promoted in the past was written by a person called Ellen G. White. Most of those who were listening to our program around Australia would have heard that name. But this is just a simple sentence that I found very, very important. Genuine sanctification is nothing less than a daily dying to self and daily conformity to the will of God. I found that particularly interesting. But Paul goes on, after talking about his struggles, and he certainly, doesn't he, Joe, in verse 7 to 11, he certainly gives us a complete overview of, he contrasts this with that and this with that. But then when he comes to 2 Corinthians 4, 17 and 18, he says this, for our light affliction, which is but for a moment, is working for us a far more exceeding and eternal weight of glory. While we do not look at the things that are seen, but the things that are not seen, I guess the question that we need to ask ourselves is, where should our focus be? Any quick comments on this one? Thanks, Jerry.
5: I think we should realize that our present earthly, if you can put it like that, reality will be superseded and swallowed up by the heavenly reality. We live in two realities as a Christian, don't we? We live in this world, but our focus really is on what's coming.
0: Yes. Yeah. Okay.
4: Also, I'd like to add that these days, you know, I came across many times when people are departing from God just because they are going through some difficult times. And I think what we learn from here is that whatever life brings to us, you know, it cannot be compared with what God offered us, you know. And let's pray to God that we will be strong and we can strengthen each other in prayer, in supporting each other to go through all the challenges of life.
0: Yeah.
4: Because what God has prepared for us cannot be compared with what we're going through.
5: So we have to have a vision, don't we? And I think throughout his letter, Paul is trying to implant that vision that he has in the minds of the believers, and especially what we're talking about now. You know, don't be discouraged, don't be overwhelmed by the things that are happening to you in this world. God has something far better prepared for you. And that should comfort us and strengthen us to keep going.
0: Yeah. I'm going to give a good example in a minute. Denise, you had a thought?
2: In verse 16, it says, because of him, we never give up. So no matter what's happening, our spiritual powers are renewed day by day.
0: Hmm. If you want to think in terms of this, who can you think of a panel in the Bible? And he's mentioned in Hebrews 11. In fact, there's about four or five verses, I think, devoted to him. By faith, a certain person who refused to be called the son of Pharaoh's daughter, but chose rather to suffer affliction with the children of God than enjoy the pleasures of sin for a season. Would it be true to say that Moses had the upward look that you're talking about, Jerry? Do you think that's a fair comment? Because he was offered, the world could not offer any more than what Moses had on offer. Right. I've been to Egypt and I've seen the glories that Egypt must have been when he was there, which was in its prime. He was to become the next Pharaoh. The world could not offer him any more than what was on offer. And yet it says he refused to be called the son of Pharaoh's daughter, but chose to suffer affliction with the children of God rather than to enjoy the pleasures of sin for a season.
1: It was
0: where our focus needs to be? Will? Yeah.
1: It was offered to Joseph as well.
0: Yeah, another one, same place, Egypt.
1: You know, our focus does need to be heavenward. I was interested in what Scott Hubbard wrote. Imagine what life would be like if, as we step back into our day's tasks, desires, and burdens, we kept one eye upward. How might today be different if we brought the hope of heaven into the stuff of earth? If thoughts of things above adorned our waking hours, then he says, we might then discover how much of our happiness rests on heavenly mindedness, and we might strive to have it said of us, as was said of a saint of old, of that good man, let this high praise be given. Heaven was in him before he was in heaven.
0: I just wanted to touch on a story that I read during this week in preparing this study that really touched me deeply. Young minister had graduated from theological college and he'd gone to his first church with letters of recommendation from his professor. I don't know, he almost suggests that maybe he'd gone to PhD level or something like that. He had letters of recommendation from teachers, professors, pastors who had mentored him and that sort of thing. And he brought all these and presented them to the church board. And he proceeded on with his ministry, quite confident in the fact that the good people of the church that he'd been allocated to would be overwhelmed with the recommendations that came his way. After 6 months, he was just about ready to give up in discouragement. And he went to see a dear old lady, and she said, he said, "I don't know what's going wrong." He said, "I've got all these letters of recommendations, I've got all these degrees and things," and he said, I just can't understand why my ministry doesn't seem to be going anywhere." And you know what she said to him? "Pastor, what we want to see is not your letters of recommendations or your qualifications. We want to see Jesus in you. That's what we want to see." Nick, would you like to do your book offer and then we need to move on?
4: Sure, Brenton. Yeah, we have this excellent book called The Acts of the Apostles. It's a wonderful book in a series of books called The Conflict of Ages, a series which provides insight into the work of the apostles, the growth of the church, and the challenges faced by early Christians. It also offers lessons for modern believers in evangelism, faith, and perseverance. My dear friend, this book, it's yours. If you like to send us a text message with the code SABS13. SA stands for South Australia, BS for Bible study, number 13. I noticed that some of you, dear listeners, missed out some of these digits. Try again. You can have this book. As I said, you need to have this code. Nothing else in the code, no more, no less than SABS13. Please SMS this to 0482093883.
0: Thank you, Nick. Moving on to chapter 5. We find in chapter 5 some interesting things. I find chapter 5 of the 2 Corinthians one of the most interesting of the whole chapters in this particular book. But he says this, Paul, "For we do not commend ourselves again to you, but give you an opportunity to boast on our behalf, that you may have an answer for those who boast in appearance and not in heart." I think we've touched on this earlier about the authenticity of ministry. He's suggesting that those who were trying to turn the church members in Corinth against him, I think he's suggesting that they're doing it from, shall we say, mixed motives. Whilst he reiterates what he says in chapter 3 and verse 1, the Corinthians and their growth in spirituality is the evidence of the authenticity of his ministry. We've touched on that. But down here, what is the motivation in verse 14? Who would like to read chapter 5 and verse 14 for me, please? I wonder, Denise, would you be able to share that with us? Thank you.
2: Sure, and I'm reading from the Clear Word paraphrase, and it says this: "The love Christ has for us compels us to love him. He died for all of us because we all have sinned and are doomed to die." So it's interesting. The love of Christ compels us. He motivates us in a way that nothing else can.
0: I like that. Any other thoughts? If the love of Christ compels us, isn't that an internal thing, though? That's only known to you, whether it's the love of Christ that's compelling you, isn't it? You can be doing it for the wrong reasons. If you're pretty good, you can actually disguise it fairly well as to what your motives are. Joe, have you got a thought on this?
3: I think there are a lot of people out there who do feel compelled, but they're not compelled by the love of Christ. So having the energy and the, you know, the go forward power isn't enough. It needs to have the right motivation, yes. Which I think you've alluded to. And it's got to be the love of Christ. Otherwise, it's the wrong motive and with the wrong outcome.
0: Yeah. Will, and then Jerry.
1: No, in a practical sense, we can point to the radically transformed heart of Mary, who came to pour expensive perfume on the head and the feet of Jesus.
0: A good thought, yeah.
1: He was more precious to her than all the precious ointment in the world. She was constrained to reciprocate the love of the Saviour through that act. And there's a little statement about her in the book Conflict and Courage, which says, "The matchless excellence of the character of Christ filled her soul." The ointment was a symbol of the heart of the giver. It was the outward demonstration of a love fed by heavenly streams until it overflowed.
0: And you know what, Will? The reason I believe that the motivation for why she did it, because of her love for Christ. You remember Jesus said in commending her, he said, this will be talked about right through, and it's still talked about today. It's one of the best known episodes in the whole of the Synoptic Gospels. Jerry, you had a thought on this one too.
5: I was thinking, Brenton, how you have to have an understanding of the love of God for you personally.
0: Yes.
5: And what he has done for you. And if it's almost like the light goes on when you realize that, when you stop and think about it, that God loved the world so much that he gave his only begotten son. And if you personalize that, you think the king of the universe would come to this world and become part of his own creation and take upon himself the sins of me.
0: Yes.
5: And
0: all of us.
5: The whole world, all of us. You know, when you stop and reflect on that, that then becomes the convincing motivation, power to share this beautiful truth and to become like, allow him to transform you day by day. It's a wonderful thought.
0: Mm, tis. The next step in this process, though, isn't it, in chapter 5 is, as Denise read, for the love of Christ compels us, or what was the term you used, Denise, in your one there?
2: I know
0: it doesn't use the word compel, but...
2: mine said compels.
0: It does say compel.
2: Okay. Yeah.
0: All right, well, that's good.
2: But

0: version there. Lydia?
1: I think it's very important, verse 17, because Christ is the minister of reconciliation per excellence. He is our examples for us to become in the ministers of reconciliation. So, and verse 17, it says, therefore, if anyone is in Christ, he is a new creation. The old one has gone, the new has come. So being a new creation, you can be an example of reconcilers.
0: Yeah, that's a good thought, Glitcher. I like that. I think verse 21 is a verse that I should look at before we sort of start to conclude our study for today. It says something along these lines. I haven't got it in front of me. He made him, that's God the Father, made him, that's Jesus, to be sin for us, who knew no sin, that we might be made the righteousness of God in him. Mm-hmm. I would put that text on a par with John 3:16.
2: Yeah, amen.
0: I think it's a very, very powerful text.
2: Yeah.
0: There were 6 points that were made in our study here, and I'm going to share just a verse which I quoted earlier on. God in the Old Testament commanded Israel to be holy. And I did mention Exodus 19, verse 6. But in 2 Corinthians 6, 3 to 10, Paul keeps encouraging the Corinthians to be reconciled to God. He presents a long list of hardships and tries to show what it means to be a follower of Christ. But at the end of it all, he basically appeals to them to live a holy life. And by so doing, he says that they need to do certain things. They need to separate themselves from certain things. Verse 14 is a text that we've often used in chapter 6 to say, oh, that's talking about you must not marry an unbeliever. If you're a church member or you're a follower of Christ, you must not marry an unbeliever. I think it goes deeper than that. That is certainly one explanation for it. He says there are 6 appeals here. Don't be unequally yoked. Then further down, he says, come out from among them. He says to be separate, to not touch what is unclean, and to let us cleanse ourselves from every defilement. And then at the end of it all, he says, make holiness perfect. It sounds like an impossible task. How do we assimilate this into our own lives? What is the process by which, and how do we understand what he's trying to say here about separating ourselves from unbelievers? If he's talking about simply, look, don't have anything to do with them, how is the gospel ever going to be spread? Anyone got a thought on this?
3: Denise? That's right. In verse 18, there's, I think it has part of the answer. It says, I want you to be part of my family. I will be your father. You will be my sons and daughters. And I think that... coming out from among them is not being influenced by non-believers, because they can have a huge influence on us.
0: Yes.
3: Even sometimes more than we can have on them.
0: Yeah.
3: So I think Paul is admonishing the people to stay close to Christ.
0: Thank you.
4: I think those 6 points that you mentioned sounded very similar to the Pharisaic legalism.
0: They do.
4: And I think if we followed that pharisaically, we'd become an insular legalistic community. But I think the process is that we need to have contact with those who don't believe, because Jesus mingled with the crowd. And that's like contact without actually becoming contaminated with the love for their sins, you know.
0: Yes.
4: That, you know, we need to have engagement, but that separation is never for the sake of feeling superior or feeling privileged, because we are to be the salt of the earth. So we need to mingle. We need to be part of the community. And I think we need to reframe the word unclean, because sometimes defilement comes from a corrupt heart rather than an unbelieving heart. Mm. You could have corruption even in a Christian life, as we've read about these so-called the leaders of the church leaders with letters of commendation, probably directly from Jerusalem, as you've said, commending them.

0: Yet their hearts were corrupt. And so I think we need to, this is a sort of leaven that needs to be taken out of the church. Anyway, this is just to start the ball rolling.
1: No, thank you, Joe. Authentic Christian ministry, I believe, must be highlighted by our close and vital relationship with Jesus. In other words, his life being lived out in us. The fruit of ministry is changed lives, reconciling others to God and a growth in true holiness, not faking it, which is expressed in joyful service to the one who has reconciled us to himself. I'd like to finish with this quote. We are to reveal to the universe, to the world's fallen and to the world unfallen, that there is forgiveness with God, that through the love of God we may be reconciled to God. Man repents, becomes contrite in heart, believes in Christ and his atoning sacrifice, and realizes that God is reconciled to him. Jerry, would you like to pray for us, please?
2: Certainly. Our loving Father in heaven, gracious God, we thank you so much that we have this opportunity to spend time together and to look at your word and to reflect on this very important message of reconciliation and genuine love for each other. Lord, help us to be like Jesus and to reflect him to the world, because we understand that it is only in Jesus, who is the Christ, that there is hope and deliverance. Help us be genuine.
1: Yes.
2: Help us recognize that we are called to be faithful. Mm. And if we are faithful, then we are successful. Lord, we need you every step of the way. And we just pray as we open our hearts that your Holy Spirit may take us on that journey from day to day, and that as he does so, we will be changed from glory to glory, reflecting Jesus more and more. This is our wish and our prayer as we give thanks in his wonderful name. Amen.
1: Amen.
3: Well, thank you, everyone, for your participation, your input. 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May God richly bless you. 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
9: So I said, that's it, I hate uni, I'm never going back. And so I left and I did a number of different things. I did a couple of different TAFE courses, short ones, and I ended up picking up an automotive mechanical apprenticeship, which I did for some time. I didn't complete it because I realised this is a pretty horrible job, really. You don't get paid an awful lot for it and it's very dirty and horrible and whatever. But it was a really useful thing for me personally. I basically do all my own mechanical work on my vehicles, and it was useful for that purpose. I did, however, find out that I had a bad allergic reaction to brake fluid. And that was one of the reasons that I gave that the flick. And I moved into – I actually just moved around the corner. It wasn't very far at all. There was a smash repair centre, a panel beating shop. And I moved into the office there and I started managing that business there for the guy who was getting ready to retire. And I did that for probably a big chunk of my working life, actually, was working at a panel beating shop, managing it. Now, as far as spiritual life went, I had moved into an area where there was a reasonably large church at Lismore, and so I started attending there. And they sort of, you know, welcomed me into the church, and I became involved there, and I went there for quite a number of years. And you'd think, oh, wow, awesome. Your spiritual life got back on track. Well, no, it didn't. Basically, things just, I guess, I put a veneer of Christianity over my life. It was probably during this time, was one of the first times that I heard somebody say to me, I mean, I'd served in church in a number of different ways. I probably should mention this too, that in order for me to serve in church, I thought, oh, I better get baptized. Because, you know, you have to be baptized in order to serve in church, to hold office. And so I did the studies and all the rest of it. I knew most of this stuff. I knew it all intellectually. And, like, I mean no offense or anything to the pastor who baptized me, but I was put under the water alive. I didn't die. So I don't know whether you can really call it a baptism. It's a being buried alive. And so I don't actually call that my baptism because in all reality, it wasn't really a baptism. And that happened when I was about, I would have been just turned 19, I think. And so anyway, I was going along to church, going through the motions, ticking all the boxes and making it look like I was a good Seventh-day Adventist boy. But in all reality, it was just a veneer of Christianity. And it was during this time that something happened that I want to share with you. It was probably, I don't know, I was probably in my mid to late 20s, perhaps, somewhere around about there. And we had this guy start coming along to church, and he was an ex-convict. He'd not long come out of jail. And when he was in jail, he was introduced to the Seventh-day Adventist message. And so when he came home, he wanted to get involved in his church. And we sort of were like, oh, yeah, you can come along and this sort of stuff. But we weren't really involving him. Looking back, I think, you know, praise God he kept coming. And anyway, he pulled me aside one day. He'd been there for, a number of months. And he said to me, you know, it's been really hard for me to be a part of this church. You guys, you've got this thing going, but you don't let anyone in. And I was like, wow. I'd never seen it before. You know, I thought, oh, yeah, we're doing everything great. You know, we're doing everything the way we're supposed to be doing it. We just weren't letting people in. And it was Justin who was talking about the bubble yesterday. That bubble was well and truly alive, well and truly alive. And the trouble was that this was the first time that I had ever actually contemplated the thought of, oh, maybe there is a bubble. It hadn't even entered my mind. And that's what I want to talk about today is this idea of barriers, the things that stop people from getting to see Jesus. I don't know how well you're going to see this on the screen, but we'll give it a try. Go to John chapter 12. John chapter 12. Oh, and one other little thing before I move on. It was during that period of time that I first had somebody say to me, you know, you should go and do theology and become a minister. You know what my first reaction to that was? What a terrible thing. That'd be the worst job in the world. That was my first initial reaction. Anyway, let's go on to John chapter 12 because, as you know, obviously I'm here. God changed my mind on that. So John chapter 12, verse 20. It says there, now there were certain Greeks among those who came up to worship at the feast. Then they came to Philip, who was from Bethsaida of Galilee, and they asked him, saying, we wish to see Jesus. Philip came and told Andrew, and Andrew in turn told Philip came and told Andrew, and in turn Andrew and Philip told Jesus. Okay, I want to stop there. Why is it that the Greeks come to Philip? Yeah, true. That's a very good point. Jesus is the rabbi. What sort of a name is Philip? It's a Greek name. And so they come to him because they think, oh, maybe he'll be able to pave the way for an interview. But not only that, there's some other reason why they can't actually see Jesus. Where is Jesus teaching? He's teaching in the synagogue. They are not allowed in there. They can't go in. There is this thing called a soreg. I think that's how you pronounce it. And see this area here? It's a little bit difficult to see with the screen the way it is. But this area here has this little wall around it, probably about this high. And the outer court out here is where they were allowed to come to. They couldn't go beyond there. Now, when Jesus comes to the temple and finds it full of animals and all the rest of it, where are they? They're out here in this outer, this quarter of the Gentiles. That's where they are, all the animals. Now, what was the purpose of the court of the Gentiles? The court of the Gentiles was the area where the people, the Jewish people, were to introduce the Gentiles to God. It was for outreach. This area was for them to share the truth about who God really was with Gentiles. Now, they were actually allowed. The Gentiles were allowed to bring sacrifices if they wanted to. They could bring sacrifices, but they couldn't bring them beyond that area. So this area, when Jesus gets there and he sees that it's full of commerce, that has basically been turned into a cattle yard, that's why he's so angry. Because he can see that this area that is supposed to be for outreach has been turned into a place of corruption, a place of extortion, and a place of common trade. How many people here have been to a cattle yard? Can you imagine trying to share Jesus? I mean, I know we can share Jesus anywhere, but can you imagine the challenges of trying to share Jesus in a cattle yard? It's crazy. And so that's why Jesus is so annoyed when he gets to this place and he sees it full of animals and traders. Not only that, though, this little barrier that's around there, there are signs on the barrier. And these are what they've actually found one. They found one of these signs, and this is what it looked like. Originally, those letters were done in bright red, so it was a warning sign. And I want to tell you what is written on that sign, because it's not a particularly great thing. This is the translation of what it says on the sign. No stranger is to enter within the balustrade around the temple and enclosure. Whoever is caught will be responsible to himself for his death, which will ensue. Essentially, this sign is saying, stay out if you're non-Jewish, and if you come in here, we're going to kill you. Can you imagine trying to share Jesus in that sort of context, to share God in that sort of context? There is, wow, I can't imagine what this would be like, trying to share Jesus in such a context. So essentially, what's happened is the Greeks are coming to speak to Jesus. They want to find out about his mission. They want to find out about this guy where they've heard that he's the Messiah, and so there they are to find out more about him. But they are physically blocked by this barrier which prevents them from getting to him. Now, this barrier is every bit as much ideological as it is a physical barrier. I mean, you look around the world, there's all sorts of barriers that are there for ideological reasons as much as they are physical reasons. You've got the barricade, the great big barricades around Jerusalem and the settlements there. The Berlin Wall was very much ideological. You've got the wall that Trump wants to build, that's very much an ideological wall as much as a physical wall. And The fact that this barrier here, that the sore egg is there, we know that it's ideological because of the way that the Jews treat those who aren't Jewish. You know, they'll cross to the other side of the road to make sure that they're not defiled by these people. It's very much obvious that it's an ideological barrier. So the issue that we get here, of course, is that it's very difficult for these people to see Jesus because of the barrier that's been put up. Now, of course, Jesus' ministry, what do we know about Jesus' ministry? What did he say about his ministry? He said, I've been sent to the Jews. He says, I've been sent to the Jews. When he sent his disciples out on their missionary trip, what did he say to them? Don't go to the way of the Gentiles. And so, but this doesn't really accord with what we actually see Jesus doing. Because think of all the non-Jewish people that Jesus ministers to. The Samaritan woman in John chapter 4. We've got the Roman centurion in Matthew chapter 8. We've got the Syrophoenician woman in Mark 7. Now, the feeding of the 4,000, where does that happen? It happens in a Gentile area. The impression that we get is that the majority of these people are Gentiles. So what I want us to try and think of is, knowing the culture that Jesus comes from, how difficult would that have been for him to minister to the Gentile people? What's he going against? He's going against social norms. He's going against the cultural norms. He's going against the ideological norms. He's going against 1,000 plus years of tradition and cultural practice. Now, the traditions that they have, are these traditions good traditions or are they bad traditions? They could probably be both, couldn't they? Really? I think the traditions that do we have traditions as a church? Absolutely we do. And are those traditions good or are they bad? They can be both, can't they? Sometimes a tradition can be a good thing because it can help us to, I guess, stay within the bounds of what God wants us to do. But when that tradition becomes tradition for the sake of tradition, what happens to it? It can get to the point where it actually hinders rather than helps, can't it? So when we look at the early church, the early church has some challenges, doesn't it? Because what's Jesus told them? Take the message to the whole world. The gospel's got to go to the whole world. But then we get this picture of how do non-Jewish people worship God in a church that has a very strongly Jewish cultural background? This is what some of the challenges that we come across in the book of Galatians. If you want to turn there just very quickly. Galatians chapter 2 and verse 11. Peter comes down to Antioch and Paul's there, and Paul says, "I withstood him to his face because he was to be blamed. For before certain men came from James, he would eat with the Gentiles, but when they came, he withdrew and separated himself, fearing those who were of the circumcision. And the rest of the Jews also played the hypocrite with him, so that even Barnabas was carried away with their hypocrisy." There were walls there, weren't there? There's some walls that have been built up. Now, they'd previously been pulled down to an extent, but suddenly they're putting this wall up again. What's this doing to the church? It's stopping people from seeing Jesus, isn't it? It's making it hard for people to see Jesus. Now, a public confrontation like this, it would have been a huge scandal back in the day, wouldn't it? It's like you've got a conference session or something like that, and two of our church leaders get up and have a public confrontation. It would have been huge. So it must have been extremely important then for Paul to make such a big deal out of it like he did. And if you jump down to verse 18, he actually says there, "For if I build again those things which I destroyed, I make myself a transgressor." So Paul is saying, if I'm going to build up these barriers again, I'm actually making myself into a sinner, because these barriers, these walls that I'm building up, are hindering people from seeing the truth about who God really is. They're hindering people from seeing the truth about the gospel. And he brings this to a conclusion in verse 21. He's saying, "I'm not setting aside the grace of God, for if righteousness comes through the law, if righteousness comes through what I do, then Jesus had no business dying on the cross." It's massive. It's absolutely massive. So, of course, the issue that they come across is, you know, what does it look like to be a follower of Jesus in a post-Jewish church? Because there's a complete set of traditions here that the followers of Jesus have to try and reconcile with a new way of life in Jesus. There are new ways of worshiping God. Some things have to be unlearned. Barriers and walls of separation are coming down. And as they come down, it's particularly difficult uncomfortable and painful for those who are culturally Jewish Christians. Paul's experience with all this, of course, what do we know about Paul? He's a Jew's Jew. He's one of the most Jewish Jews that you can get. And so when God says, I am calling you to be the minister to the Gentiles, there's actually a little bit of subtle irony in that, isn't there? I mean, you imagine if you were Paul and you were the most Jewish person that there was, and suddenly God calls you to go and minister to the Gentile people, that would have been uncomfortable, wouldn't it? It would have been something quite, you know, there's all sorts of stuff that he's got to unlearn. There's much things that he has to learn in terms of working with people. So when I probably don't have time to go to 1 Corinthians, but he basically tells us there the way that he worked with people. And he tells us that to Jews, he acted like a Jew. To Gentiles, he acted like a Gentile. You know, he basically tailors his approach without compromise. He doesn't compromise the truth of the gospel, but he tailors his approach to the people that he's trying to minister to. Paul meets people where they're at. He doesn't drag people to where he is. He goes and meets them where they're at. What does he mean when he says, I am all things to all people? I think sometimes that's a scary thought for us because we think, oh, that sounds like compromise. So what's he actually coming at when he says, I am all things to all people? He needs to connect with people where they're at. When Jesus gave the Great Commission, what did he say, bring people to you? He said, go to them. We can't have barriers and walls up if we're going to people, can we? We can't. That doesn't work. Essentially, Paul is using, he's trying to use whatever possible means that he can in order to reach people for the gospel. He's saying, okay, I'm going to take whatever means that I can without compromising my faith, and I'm going to use those means to try and reach people. Probably one of the more difficult parts of today's talk is, do we have traditions that can act as walls of separation? I look back on my experience, and that poor bloke, Daniel, who'd come out of jail, he experienced those walls that I had put up. I'd helped put them up. I look back on that and I can say, I had helped to put those walls up. He experienced those barriers. Now, praise God, he kept pushing. And he, you know, essentially wasn't turned off by the fact that we had these walls there. It's difficult to think of this because we don't naturally like to think self-critically, do we? But I think if we look carefully at our life, at our own personal lives and the life of our church, we can see that there are these barriers there, and these barriers need to come down. I think some of those barriers help us to feel comfortable, and you know, we do church in a certain way, we worship in a certain way, and those things that can become barriers, we've put there to help us to feel better, I think, about the way we worship God. I think from my personal experience, what I have discovered over the years is that for me, worship is I have a personal preference for worship, and I'm pretty sure that all of us do. But when my personal preference becomes prescriptive, when I start moving from I like, you know, when I'm worshiping God, I like to, I enjoy this, I prefer to, that's descriptive. It's descriptive about the way that I like to worship God. But when I get to the point where I start saying, in order to worship God, I, we, or you must do X, Y, or Z, it becomes prescriptive. And that's when those walls and barriers can go up. So what I want to challenge you guys with this morning is this. What are these walls that can stop others from seeing Jesus. You know, it's nice to have barriers and things like that. They help us feel secure. They help us feel comfortable. So I want to challenge you in your personal life, in your corporate church life, what are the things that are happening there that could be making it difficult for others to see Jesus? How can we meet people where they're at rather than trying to drag them to where we are at? Do we make it easy for people to interact with us, or do they have to meet us on our turf, on our grounds? How many times do we say, oh, we're going to put on a public program, we're going to do some evangelistic material, we're going to share some evangelistic material, but we get people to come to us rather than going out to them? There's one final verse that I want to look at before we finish up. It's in the book of Ephesians. And it's Ephesians chapter 2 and verse 14. Ephesians chapter 2 and verse 14. And it says, therefore, he himself is our peace, who has made both one and has broken down the middle wall of separation. What's that middle wall of separation that it's referring to there? It's the Sorek. It's that little balustrade around the temple. That's what it is. That actual passage there is referring to that little wall. And the pulling down of that little wall, what has it done? If Greeks now come, if Gentiles now come to see Jesus, is there anything that's stopping them? No. It's been torn down. Jesus himself has torn down this barrier. My challenge for you guys this morning, looking at your own personal lives, I want you to reflect and to try and see, and then think about your church life and reflect and see, is there something that Jesus needs to pull down in my life, in my church's life?
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15: I remember visiting Poland as a child, where I saw shrines on almost every second corner. People would stop, genuflect, cross themselves, and perhaps recite a prayer. In Acts 7, verses 41 to 43, Stephen reminds Israel how they made a calf in Moses' day, and then later they worshipped images. Initially, it happened in northern Israel when Jeroboam set up idols, causing people to be unfaithful. In Exodus 20, verse 4, the Bible says, "You shall not make for yourself a carved image, any likeness of anything that is in heaven above, or that is in the earth beneath, or that is in the water under the earth. You shall not bow down to them." Written by the finger of God, these words are just as important today as they were at Mount Sinai. Perhaps you may have a trinket, a good luck charm, a shrine, or something else that you look to for strength and encouragement. Friend, today I want to encourage you, don't look there, but look up. You can speak to the living God wherever you are. He does not want you to rely on things made by human hands. I'm Pastor Daniel for Faith FM.

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1: Hello everyone and welcome to Kids Club right across Australia right here on Faith FM. I'm your host, Aris Bergen. If this is your first time joining Kids Club is our time of day when we get to hear some great stories, interesting facts and valuable lessons. So get ready, Kids Club starts now.

G'day there. Arnie here again from Arnie's Shack. And this is Bible Buddies. Great to have you and your family back as we investigate and discover more about our amazing God and how much He loves us all. This week, we have been looking at how we can be happy, how we can choose our attitude, and how we react to different situations. But the ultimate pathway to true happiness is knowing Jesus.

0: In the Bible, in Psalms 37:4, it says, take delight in the Lord, and he will give you your heart's desires. 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Anyway, our time is up for today, but I will look forward to catching up with all of you again next time on Bible Buddies. So take care, stay safe, and God bless.
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6: G'day, I'm John Cowan from The Parenting Place. Before you had kids, you were dinkies, double income, no kid couples, with lots of time and money and freedom. And then you became sitcoms, single income, three kid, oppressive mortgage families. And that's where a lot of you are at the moment. But you can see the light at the end of a tunnel. But it doesn't seem as though the tunnel ever ends these days. The kids just stay and stay, so you end up as kippers, kids in parents' pockets eroding retirement savings. A survey showed that young adults who received help in this way tended to have a much better sense of well-being. They also tended to end up better off and in better jobs. One important thing though, it has to be help that they actually want. If parents are overbearing or intrusive, then it can wreck both your relationship with them and it can get in the way of them developing. A good thing though, it seems that most parents are able to judge this well enough. There are two types of support. One is scaffolding, supporting them to build up as they train or build up assets to eventually go higher and further in life. It's an investment. The other type is the safety net, stepping in during setbacks, illness or divorce to stop them falling back too far. Why should our supportive role as parents end in the teenage years? If we give them a longer runway, they will climb higher and fly further. And who wouldn't want that for our kids? For more, check out theparentingplace.com.
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8: 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Pastor Jeff, I was working with some students at the university the other day, and one particular student who

0: studying his master's in history, and he asked a really interesting question. Do any of the original manuscripts exist today for us to see?
1: Unfortunately, no. I say unfortunately, wouldn't it be wonderful if the original autographs, as they call them, were around. However, in saying that, a remarkable thing happened back in those long gone days, and that is there were a lot of good men. And what they did is they copied the original manuscripts.
0: Oh, okay.
1: And so in the world today, there are literally thousands and thousands of the copies.
0: Right, copies of the original manuscripts.
1: That's right. Yes, written down by good men over those years. You see, prior to 1947, the oldest manuscripts that we had only went back to about 1000 AD.
0: Mm-hmm.
1: But in 1947, when the Dead Sea Scrolls were discovered, that was such an amazing discovery because that took us back to 1 to 200 years BC.
0: Wow. Okay.
1: Even before the time of Christ. So now we had something that we could compare with the text that we have, the Masoretic text from which our Bibles are translated, and then we had the Dead Sea Scrolls and we can compare word for word. And when I was in the Dead Sea Scroll Museum and I spoke to the curator there, and I had a long interview with him, and he told me, because I asked him, how does the book of Isaiah, which was found complete in the Dead Sea Scrolls.
0: Oh, so it's complete.
1: Absolute complete, wow. 66 chapters.
0: Amazing.
1: I said, how does that compare with the Bible or the Isaiah that we have in our Bibles today? He said, word for word.
0: Fantastic.
1: Which is amazing and wonderful.
0: Could you see it there?
1: Yes, I have a copy. It's not the original. That it's a copy because they don't want the light getting to it.
0: Yes.
1: But there it's in the centre of the museum, right, wrapped right around. And one of the things that impresses us is the fact that there are so many copies available today. For example, you take Julius Caesar. Now, no one doubts that Julius Caesar lived.
0: No.
1: But we only have less than perhaps a dozen primary manuscripts of Julius Caesar, yet no one questions his existence. The same with Socrates and Aristotle and Plato. There are very, very few manuscripts, yet no one doubts they exist. Compared to the Bible, we have thousands.
0: Wow, that's incredible. That's so wonderful that we have that trust in what the Bible is. Thank you, Jeff. Thank you, everyone, for joining us on Finding Truth with Pastor Jeff.
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9: Here's a short thought for you about the Bible book of Hebrews.

0: What did Jesus sound like? If you could hear him speak, what would his voice be like? What words would he use? What would you hear him say? What about Peter and Paul and John? Almost everything the Bible teaches us was through letters. Letters are deliberate. Their word choice is selective. The writer chooses their meaning very carefully to make an impact on the reader. Remember the last time that you wrote something important? A job application maybe, or a letter to a significant other? How much agony did you spend over the words? How many drafts did you write before you finally came to the final draft? And how careful were you in making it sound just right? The book of Hebrews is something unique in the Bible. It's not a letter. It's not really even a sermon. It's Paul talking to his Hebrew friends about Jesus. He knows these people and they know him. They know his experiences and they trust him as a scholar. Paul isn't selling Jesus to his friends. He's explaining to them just how significant Jesus' sacrifice and resurrection were and how special his high priestly ministry is. Thankfully, God worked through believers to preserve the book of Hebrews for us. The book of Hebrews includes some of the deepest theology recorded in all the Bible. It presents Jesus as king and emperor and as sacrifice and savior. Paul describes Jesus sitting at the right hand of God the Father, serving as high priest, administering his blood in the temple on our behalf. He is the author and the completer of faith, the giver and remover of life, and above all, he is our friend. When Paul spoke these words 2,000 years ago, he was speaking to his friends. Through his comments is revealed the Jesus that wants that same relationship with all of us. Paul lists people that walked and talked with Jesus through history in what is possibly the most powerful chapter in all the Bible, a chapter that you and I are invited to add our names to.
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A host of proverbs in our culture urge the need for wariness. Fool me once, shame on you. Fool me twice, shame on me. Keep your friends close and your enemies closer. It is better to be a living dog than a dead lion. We learn the lesson while we're young. Don't trust too much, forgive too much, believe too much, endure too much. But what if God took such an attitude with us? What if heaven's scorecard righteously declared one strike and you're out, or even three strikes and you're out? What if instead of wounded love, the father met the prodigal at the door with directions to the nearest halfway house? What if God insulated himself against the likelihood of our repeated mistakes, our continuing folly, our headstrong rebellions? The gospel couldn't be clearer. Love bears all things, believes all things, love hopes all things, endures all things. But God proves his love for us in that while we still were sinners, Christ died for us. Grace always takes unlikely risks, defies the odds, and chooses to believe that hearts can soften, pride may melt, and prodigals should get a full embrace. Accept the always reaching love that knows how grace will lead us home. And stay.

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6: This is It Is Written. I'm John Bradshaw. Thanks for joining me. On January the 13th, 2012, at 9:45 p.m., just 2.5 hours into a cruise that would see her stop at ports in Italy, France, and Spain, the Costa Concordia, with 4,000 people on board, collided with rocks just off an Italian island. An enormous hole was torn in her hull. It was a disaster. 32 people would die. The ship's captain was later jailed for 16 years on charges of multiple culpable homicide and shipwreck. But of course, that means 3,970 people survived. They were all rescued, and they had stories to tell of their rescue. But one of the survivors was a man who probably wishes his story wasn't told. Father Massimo Donghi was a parish priest in a small town near Milan in the north of Italy. He told his parishioners that he was going to attend a spiritual retreat, a time of prayer and meditation. But Father Donghi didn't go on a spiritual retreat. Instead, he took a cruise on the Costa Concordia, and he was one of the many people who was rescued from the sinking ship. When asked about it later, Father Donghi said, "The judgment of others is not important to me." But one might think that the judgment of God would be important to Father Donghi. After all, it was God who said, "Thou shalt not bear false witness," or in other words, don't lie. There have been some very famous lies told over the years. "I didn't take performance-enhancing drugs." Lance Armstrong, Marion Jones, who knows who else. "I am not a crook." "I did not have," well, you know. Pete Rose insisted for 20 or more years that he never bet on baseball, and then later admitted that he had. An actor claimed to have been on the 55th floor of the World Trade Center when a plane flew into it, but he wasn't. News reporters have made up news stories. People lie about their age or their ethnicity. Here in Rome, there's an interesting sculpture, a 2,800-pound marble mask with a prominent mouth. It's called La Bocca della Verità, the Mouth of Truth. It's located at St. Mary's Church next to the Tiber River and just up the street from the Circus Maximus. The legend is that if you put your hand into La Bocca della Verità and you've told a lie, your hand will be cut off. So how important is truth? Well, to God, it's extremely important. Important enough to be mentioned or emphasized in the Ten Commandments. The eighth commandment consists of only 9 words, but those 9 words outlaw lying. It's inconsistent with the character of God, and it causes all kinds of issues. Both Revelation chapter 21 and 22 say, liars will not go to heaven. Now, you would think that one place truth would be especially valued would be the church. But that's not always the case. Now, being as we're here in Rome, we're going to take a look at certain claims that have been made right out in the open, where people have said these things are true, even though it would appear those claims don't hold water. Now, to begin with, we're going to take a look at one of the most incredible miracles that never happened. Let's go there now. Rome isn't an especially large city, which is one of the things that makes it a great place to visit. If you wanted to, you could walk just about anywhere from pretty well anywhere. It's compact. The Forum, the heart of ancient Rome, which once teemed with temples and monuments. It's a stone's throw from the Mamertine prison where the Apostle Paul was kept when he was a prisoner in Rome. It's basically across the street from Trajan's Column, which is almost 2,000 years old and tells the story of the exploits of the Emperor Trajan. And it's close to the Circus Maximus, where 150,000 people would come to watch chariot races in ancient times. And it's a short walk to the Colosseum. A kilometer past the Colosseum, 2/3 of a mile, is an interesting building. Inside this little building is what's known as the Scala Santa, the Holy Staircase. It's believed that this staircase is the actual staircase on which Jesus walked when he appeared before Pontius Pilate. It's made of marble, although the steps have been covered with wood, one would think to protect them from constant use. Pilgrims come here from all over the world to ascend the steps on their knees. You'll see them praying as they go. The steps are so special that in 1817, Pope Pius VII declared that anyone who ascended the staircase would receive an indulgence of 9 years for every step. There are 28 steps. Do the math, and what you figure out is that a pope declared that anyone who prays their way up these stairs will get 252 years off their punishment in purgatory. When he was a priest, Martin Luther climbed these stairs on his knees, praying the Lord's Prayer on every step, because he'd been told that by doing so, he would redeem a soul from purgatory. He got to the top filled with doubt and said, "Who knows whether this is true?" So let's walk through this together. The staircase here is said to be the very staircase on which Jesus walked when he appeared before Pontius Pilate. If you were to make your way up the stairs, you would notice there are gaps in the wooden covering, allowing you to see through and see drops of Jesus' blood. The story goes that Saint Helena, the mother of the Emperor Constantine, visited Jerusalem about 300 years after the death of Jesus and located the staircase and had it brought to Rome. And now, here it is. Now, that assertion has been challenged over the years, to the extent that the sign inside the building is not really definitive as to the origins of the staircase. So the church is gently backing away from its claim that this is the actual staircase on which Jesus actually walked when he actually appeared before Pontius Pilate. And well, it might, because it's what you might call an actual misrepresentation of the facts. So I make a claim like that Jesus walked on this very staircase. Well, it really does make the church look quite privileged to have such inside information, to have access to such wonderful treasures. But think about the story that's being told here, that somehow Saint Helena managed to find the actual staircase Jesus walked on when he appeared before Pilate, even though the Bible says nothing at all about Jesus standing on any staircase when he appeared before Pilate. Even though St. Helena purportedly found the stairs 250 years after the event, even though Jerusalem was destroyed in 70 AD. So you can get 250 years off your time in purgatory for praying on each of the 28 steps that make up Pilate's staircase. It sure managed to give the church an enormous amount of prestige back in a time when people simply believed the church no matter what the church said, no matter how unlikely what the church said was true. Even if the church said, "We have the very staircase Jesus himself walked on." But it said more. Upstairs in a chapel, there's a painting that is said to have been started by St. Luke and finished by an angel. It also said that when St. Helena went to Jerusalem, she managed to find the crosses on which the two thieves died next to Jesus. She also found the inscription that said, "Jesus of Nazareth, King of the Jews," and the nails they used to nail Jesus to the cross, and the robe Jesus wore just before his crucifixion. Quite the archaeologist. And perhaps the grandest of them all, St. Helena is said to have found something truly amazing. Thanks for joining me today on It Is Written. In Rome, Italy, it seems as though everywhere you turn, there are museums and historical artifacts and ruins. And for many years, one of the stops on the itinerary of many of the faithful who come here to Rome has been the Scala Santa, said to be the staircase on which Jesus walked when he appeared before the Roman governor Pontius Pilate. Of course, there's absolutely no proof that Jesus was ever anywhere near these stairs, or that the drops of blood on the stairs are Jesus' blood, or for that matter, anybody else's blood. And along with the lack of evidence, claims that Jesus was ever on these stairs actually defy sound reasoning. But the word is, St. Helena, the mother of Constantine the Emperor, brought the stairs back from Jerusalem. Now, these days, you'll read things that say something like, "It is believed that," or "Tradition states that," or "However they got here, thus and so," which is just another way of saying that hundreds of years ago, we told people whatever we wanted to tell them, and they just believed it because that's how things were hundreds of years ago. But today, not quite so easy to get a story like that past people. Now, if you thought it was incredible that St. Helena brought to Rome the very staircase on which Jesus stood, well, in the words of the great philosopher, you ain't seen nothing yet, because we're about to see something that makes Pilate's staircase look pedestrian. She's said to have found the nails that held Jesus to the cross, the inscription that was attached to the cross, the crosses on which the thieves were crucified. And the claim is made that St. Helena found the cross on which Jesus died, the actual cross. Now, how you do that 300 or so years after the crucifixion of Jesus, 260 years after the destruction of Jerusalem, nobody knows. But the story goes like this. In order to discover which cross was the actual cross of Jesus, parts of three crosses were brought to the presence of a very sick woman. When the first cross, or part thereof, was brought to her, she remained sick and was not helped. In fact, one account says that when they brought that cross to her, she screamed fearfully, the inference being that was part of the cross on which one of the thieves was crucified. Same thing happened with the piece of the second cross. But when they brought the wood of the third cross to her, she was miraculously healed, got up from her sick bed right away, full of life and happiness. This is the Basilica of the Holy Cross in Jerusalem, half a mile from the Scala Santa, the Holy Staircase. Like many churches in this city, it's really quite beautiful. And in here are housed a number of so-called relics, such as the inscription Pilate had placed on Jesus' cross, one of the nails that was used in the crucifixion of Jesus, two of the thorns from the crown of thorns placed on the head of Jesus, and the big one, a fragment of the cross on which Jesus was crucified. Now, I realize that this can mean a lot to people. Seeing these items can be a life-altering, a faith-restoring experience. But don't you have to ask, faith in what? Now, the reason we believe the Bible is that there's so much in the Bible that checks out. It adds up. It makes sense. So that when we read that people walked around the city of Jericho and then shouted, and those great big walls came tumbling down, we believe that. When we read that Jesus opened the eyes of the blind, we say, why, sure, because there's so much else in the Word of God that's obviously trustworthy and clearly verifiable. So therefore we say, we can believe the miracles. We can believe those things that seem a little extraordinary. But this? I met a lady while I was visiting this church, San Pietro in Vincoli, St. Peter in Chains. We bumped into each other, we chatted about this and that, and then she said, if I met someone who was ever doubting their faith, I would tell them to come here. That would fix them. Well, sure, impressive churches, incredibly grand, magnificent structures. Should you visit them, look up. The paintings on the ceilings are almost always breathtaking. They certainly are in St. Peter in Chains. But what impressed the lady I spoke to was that inside this church are the actual chains that bound Peter when he was in Rome. And then if you'll allow yourself to believe even for a moment that these really are the chains that bound St. Peter, then you'll be convinced. If you'll allow yourself to believe that the church actually managed to get the very staircase on which Jesus walked into their possession, again, no mention of a staircase in the Bible, then sure, you'll be a believer. And that's the point of these relics. A church that wants people to believe it is the true church makes all kinds of claims about so-called historical artifacts. And if you want to believe that that's the true church, then what option do you have when it comes to these relics but to trust? But what is it that's supposed to grow our faith? The Word of God. Miracles? Sure. Answered prayer? Absolutely. But the authority is the Bible, the book that speaks of Jesus, that tells you that there is a God of love and gives you reason after reason to believe. A church doesn't need miracles or relics to convince people that it's a valid church. Now think about how all of this worked together. If you can convince the people that these things are legitimate, then you can better convince them to open up their wallets. Keep in mind, the Church of Rome was the ruling church in the world for hundreds and hundreds of years. It monetized salvation. There was a time that indulgences were sold. It's one of the reasons the Reformation began. It was a horribly abusive practice. Now keep in mind, purgatory doesn't exist. But if you believe that there's a place that if you're not good enough to go to heaven, not bad enough to go to hell, that you'll go to be purged of your sins, and that the church decides or can tell you who went there and who did not, that's an abomination. Even today, pray your way up Pilate's staircase, a fraud, and you'll get a reduction in the time that you spend in purgatory. Another fraud. So for a variety of reasons, the church here in Rome is portraying things one way when there's a very, very high probability that things are actually another way. Now, what could be more impressive than somebody coming back from heaven with a message for the faithful? It's made believers out of a lot of people. In just a moment, we'll go to a place where it is said messages have been brought from heaven.
0: It has followed God's people since the dawn of time, under the pharaohs of Egypt. The decree against the Jews in the time of Esther. Herod's decree against baby boys in the time of Jesus. And Jesus said many of his followers would be persecuted.
7: the Roman Emperor Diocletian took persecution to a whole new level. Houses of worship were destroyed, and Christians who refused to sacrifice to the gods were put to death. History has a habit of repeating, and the Bible makes clear that when it comes to persecution, history is going to repeat. Don't miss History Repeats on itiswritten.tv.
6: Thanks for joining me today on It Is Written. The Mouth of Truth is a marble sculpture in Rome that has become famous over the years because of the legend that says, if a person has told a lie and puts their hand into the mouth of truth, their hand would be cut off. The sculpture became famous after it featured in an Audrey Hepburn movie in the 1950s. And since then, it's been on the tourist circuit. Just a legend, a story. But it underlines an important, even a biblical idea. Truth matters. Truth is important. Important enough to God that He dedicated one of the Ten Commandments to the subject. And so you'd want to believe that the prominent voices of faith are telling the truth. Except that's not what always happens. Healing crusades, where nobody at all is healed. Kid says he took a trip to heaven, writes a book about it, and then it turns out that none of what he says happened actually happened. It seems to me that part of the problem is that Christian believers can be a little bit gullible. That is, we are conditioned already to believe the supernatural. We already believed that a man walked on water. We already believe that water came out of a rock. So when somebody tells you something that might just push the boundaries a little bit, you're predisposed to believing it, especially if you want it to be true, especially if you're told to believe. In the country of Bosnia and Herzegovina, just 10 miles from the border with Croatia, is the small town of Medjugorje. In 1981, six children in this town claimed that Mary, the mother of Jesus, appeared to them. They were mainly 15 and 16 years of age. One was a little younger. Four girls, two boys. They said that one of them received nine special secrets from Mary that she would be asked to reveal to the world at the appropriate time. The Catholic Church has not confirmed whether or not the apparitions are of supernatural origin. Yet thousands of people come here every day. One of those children, obviously much older now, says that Mary still appears to her on a daily basis. And so here we have the problem. Mary is dead. Now, there are some people who don't believe that. They believe instead that she was taken bodily to heaven without seeing death. But where does that idea come from? It comes from tradition and not the Word of God. You see, when you let tradition usurp the authority of the Bible, there's no end to what you can teach and what you can believe. Well, tradition says it, and the Bible doesn't say it didn't happen, and so you've got confusion. That's the inevitable result of allowing the Bible to be second to tradition. The Bible makes clear that the dead do not come back and visit the living. This is Job chapter 7, verses 9 and 10. As the cloud disappears and vanishes away, so he who goes down to the grave does not come up. He shall never return to his house, nor shall his place know him anymore. A person who dies doesn't come back to the earth this side of the resurrection. Of course, one day there'll be a resurrection when, as Paul said, the dead in Christ shall rise. Then we which are alive and remain shall be caught up together with them in the clouds to meet the Lord in the air. And so shall we ever be with the Lord. That's 1 Thessalonians 4, 16 and 17. Now believe what the Bible says about this, and you no longer have prayer to saints or Marian apparitions. It's a game changer, but that's what the Bible is. The Bible is a game changer, and it's reliable, and it's trustworthy. And it's interesting that that staircase is said to have been Pilate's staircase. When Jesus appeared before Pilate, they had this exchange. This is John 18, 37 and 38. Pilate therefore said to him, "Are you a king then?" Jesus answered, "You say rightly that I am a king. For this cause I was born, and for this cause I have come into the world, that I should bear witness to the truth. Everyone who is of the truth hears my voice." Pilate said to him, "What is truth?" It seems he didn't wait for an answer. And when he had said this, he went out again to the Jews and said to them, "I find no fault in him at all." Truth matters. It's important. It's inseparable from Jesus, who is the way, the truth, and the life. Now, traditions are great if they're in harmony with the Bible. The supernatural is wonderful as long as it's biblical in its orientation. But if it isn't, well, it's likely an error. Maybe a mistruth. Maybe even a lie. The famous story is told of George Washington when, as a boy, confessed to his father that he had cut down the cherry tree with his little hatchet. And he said to his dad, "I cannot tell a lie." The really interesting thing about that story is that it's likely not even true. But I'll tell you what is true. The Word of God, that's true. That's believable. God, He is real. And you can trust Him. And you can trust the Bible every time. Let's pray together now. Our Father in heaven, we thank you today for Jesus, the way, the truth, and the life. We thank you for your word, which is true. We thank you for every promise in your word that is valid and reliable and trustworthy. We thank you for the great truth that Jesus died for us, that we can claim now the gift of salvation. And friend, if you don't have that, would you claim it now through Jesus? Would you say in your heart, "Lord, I want that gift. I claim the gift of salvation now in Jesus Christ." We thank you for the great truth that Jesus is soon coming back. And we thank you for the truth of heaven and of an earth made new. We look forward to that day when we are with you for eternity. And we pray with grateful thanks. In Jesus' name, amen. Thank you so much for joining me today. I'm looking forward to seeing you next time. Until then, remember, it is written, man shall not live by bread alone, but by every word that proceeds from the mouth of God.

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7: It's time now for Bible Talk. Join our hosts, Gary Gibbs and John Bradshaw, speakers for the Amazing Facts Ministry, as they now open the Bible and discuss themes that affect your life today. Stay tuned, because the next 15 minutes will deepen your understanding of God's Word.
8: Hi, friends, and welcome again to Bible Talk, where we talk about what the Bible has to say to us today. I'm John Bradshaw, and with me again is Gary Gibbs. Hi, Gary.
9: Hi, John. Last program, we were talking about baptism and whether it is necessary or not.
8: And what we discovered is that in the Bible, Jesus strongly recommends baptism. He says, "He that believeth and is baptized will be saved. The one that believeth not won't be saved." Being baptized is an expression of our love relationship with Jesus Christ. And if we delight to do His will, then we'll be baptized, no doubt about it.
9: In fact, if I heard you correctly, it was even a notch up from a strong recommendation. It's really an imperative for a healthy person who hears the Lord and can be baptized. They need to be baptized, don't they?
8: It's an indicative that there's something wrong with a person's spiritual walk when they know God's will and decline openly to do God's will. Something's not right there in your relationship with Jesus.
9: Now, last time we did not get the chance, John, to really go into the manner of baptism. We talked about it's necessary, it's an imperative, people ought to be baptized. But when we start talking about manner, boy, I tell you, there are all sorts of ways to be baptized out there.
8: Baptism means different things to different people. Now, I've heard of some good ones. How about you?
9: Yeah, in fact, you were telling me one that just blew my mind. I had never heard about this.
8: I saw this on the television news. A church in Charlotte, North Carolina, not far from where I live. And they had a big baptism there. What they did was they got all of the folks who wanted to be baptized and got them together in the parking lot.
9: See, now, what are we talking about? 10 people, 15 people?
8: Oh, now, this is, you're more like in the hundreds.
9: Okay, hundreds of people out in the parking lot.
8: 100, 200, 300 people. There are a lot of people
9: out there. That's a lot of people to baptize.
8: Oh, sure.
9: Must take a long time to do that.
8: Well, they sped up the process a little bit. They got them into the parking lot now. Now, if you're used to people being baptized maybe by going underwater or having water poured on their head or something, you're wondering what they're doing in the parking lot. Well, they called the fire department.
9: Okay.
8: Okay, you know where we're going with this.
9: I think I see where you're going
8: with
9: this.
8: They got the fire department, parked a couple of fire trucks, hooked up those fire hoses.
9: Oh, no.
8: Now, I hope they must have put it on sprinkle, you know.
9: Yeah, otherwise they'd blow them away.
8: Blast them right out of there. But they put the water on that sprinkle and hosed these people down.
9: Yeah.
8: Soaking wet from head to toe. And the minister said,
9: I now baptize you.
8: You're all being baptized, is what he said. Now, that's a creative way of taking the biblical ordinance of baptism and applying it in the life of a believer. All these people baptized at once from water coming out of a fire hose?
9: Well, is the fire hose not holy enough? Did he need to bless the truck or something first, and then that would have done it?
8: Well, the Bible says in Ephesians 4, I don't think they had any blessing service for the truck that
9: holy day. Water. You know, I've been over to the Middle East and to Israel, and you could buy these little vials of holy water out of the Jordan River.
8: Oh, sure.
9: You bring it home and sprinkle it on people, and they're baptized. Presto.
8: Used to be able to get that sort of thing at my own church. Holy water that the priest had, you know, blessed and made special.
9: So what's wrong with the fire hose? The guy blesses the fire hose, and firemen are great people.
8: No doubt about it. They're heroes. But the Bible says that there is one Lord, and there is one faith, and there is one baptism. Ephesians chapter 4. Now, you got people today being baptized by sprinkling, by pouring, by, I heard of some kid get baptized in a tub full of rose petals, and some say put a little oil on the forehead and all this kind of stuff. The Bible says one baptism, so there's not dozens of different methodologies when it comes to this thing.
9: In fact, I've seen movies. Jesus of Nazareth, I think, is the movie I saw. And wasn't Jesus baptized by pouring water over his head? Because if I remember correctly, Jesus walks down into the Jordan, John the Baptist, or maybe John the Baptist goes in the Jordan. He gets this seashell, isn't it? He has this water, and he pours it over Jesus' head. Presto, he's baptized.
8: I've seen that too. But you know, we don't take our theology from Hollywood's misrepresentation of what the Bible says. We got to go to the Holy Scriptures themselves and find out how exactly Jesus was baptized.
9: Well, why don't you take us there? And as you're taking us, what text are you going to take us to?
8: Let's go to Matthew chapter 3, because this records where Jesus was baptized. Now, let's understand a couple of things. The Bible says that Jesus is our example. Yes or no?
9: Oh, definitely.
8: Is he our example in some things, most things, or all things?
9: For a Christian, they're named after him, Christ. He's our example in all things.
8: Okay, and Matthew 3 verse 2 says that John the Baptist came and said, repent, for the kingdom of heaven is at hand. We'll drop right down because this just sets the scene that John was baptizing.
9: Mm-hmm.
8: And you come on down to about verse 13. It says, then cometh Jesus from Galilee to Jordan to John to be baptized of him. So Jesus went over to the river.
9: Mm-hmm.
8: John forbade him, saying, I have need to be baptized of thee, and yet you are coming to me. Jesus said to him, suffer it or allow it to be so now. For thus it becometh us to fulfill all righteousness. And so then he, John, suffered him. And you notice they're at the river.
9: Mm-hmm.
8: It says Jesus, when he was baptized, went up straightway out of the water.
9: Okay.
8: And lo, the heavens were opened. And I will read this, so bear with me. He saw the Spirit of God descending like a dove and lighting upon him. And lo, a voice from heaven saying, this is my beloved Son, in whom I am well pleased. Jesus was baptized in the Jordan, and after he was baptized, he came up out of the Jordan, indicating very strongly that he was baptized by immersion. He was plunged under the water.
9: Now, why do you say that? Why didn't he just walk down in the water, and they splash a little water on him, and he's baptized? What is it about this word baptized that you say it means immersion?
8: Well, another thing to buttress that, in John 3:23, it says that John the Baptist was baptizing in Enon near Salem because there was a lot of water there. Mm. Now, if he didn't need to baptize by immersion, man, he could have been baptizing folks out in the middle of the desert. But think of this word baptize. Think of just what it means now. If someone is going to be baptized, they simply have to be immersed.
9: Mm-hmm.
8: That's what the word baptize means.
9: What do you mean by that?
8: The word baptize comes from the Greek word baptizo, and that word baptizo means, quite simply, to immerse, to dip under, to plunge something underwater. It's like in biblical times when they were dyeing cloth or wool or something. They'd take it and put it into a tub or a vat or a bowl of dye. They would plunge it under the water. They would baptizo it. They'd baptize the cloth or the wool. Now, they weren't washing away its sins. They were immersing it. That's what baptism means. The word baptize doesn't mean pour a little, doesn't mean sprinkle a little. It means to immerse thoroughly

0: and completely.
1: In fact, I understand from ancient literature that comes out of the same time period as the biblical period, that this extra-biblical literature actually describes the process of dyeing cloth, and it uses the same Greek word to describe that plunging the cloth under the water in the dye as baptizo.
0: So that just supports...
1: It means immersion.
0: Yeah, it supports what we're saying about baptism. If it's true baptism, it's baptism by immersion. We got another example of a fellow who was a man from Ethiopia, an official in the government of Queen Candace. He was with Philip. He said, here is water. What hinders me to be baptized?
1: Mm-hmm.
0: They went down into the water. Mm-hmm. He was baptized in there. They came up out of the water. There is no doubt about it that biblical baptism entails immersion, full immersion in the water.
1: So what you're saying then is whenever I read in the Bible or any of our listeners read in the Bible that a person is baptized, we ought to really substitute the word immerse there because that's the literal translation of that word.
0: Sure.
1: The Ethiopian eunuch went down into the water and he was immersed. Jesus went down into the water, he was immersed.
0: You know, you could substitute another word there, Gary.
1: What's that?
0: You could substitute the word buried. In Colossians 2, it talks about being buried with Christ in baptism.
1: Well, let's talk about that. Really, we brought this up in our last program. What is the meaning of baptism? Because is there something holy about the water? Is there something that we're doing there that where we were sinners before, now all of a sudden it makes us holy and righteous and ready for heaven? Why baptism? Why immersion?
0: If you're an unconverted sinner and I baptize you, you're going to come out of that water a wet, unconverted sinner. The water has no mysterious power in it to change anybody at all. But what goes on in baptism is a symbol of what goes on through the operation of the Spirit of God. You're going to read about it in the 6th chapter of the book of Romans.
1: Well, why don't you tell me about that? Because I'm really interested. Why so much water? Why so much mess?
0: Romans 6:3. Know ye not that so many of us as were baptized into Jesus Christ were baptized into his, what's that next word?
1: Into his death.
0: His death. Therefore, we are buried with him by baptism into death, that like as Christ was raised up from the dead by the glory of the Father, even so we also should walk in newness of life. There's more, and maybe we'll get to it. Baptism is a symbol that when we come to Jesus, the sinner that we were dies. That old man, the Bible calls that sinner, is put to death. We symbolize that burial of that old person by being buried in the waters of baptism.
1: Now, John, are you saying then that represents the symbolism by immersion?
0: Oh, absolutely.
1: Buried under. I've never been to a funeral where we left the person laying on top of the ground.
0: Oh, you don't put a person on the ground and sprinkle dirt on them, right?
1: No.
0: And a person who comes to Jesus is to die to their sins. What did Paul say? I am crucified with Christ, nevertheless I live. So when you got a dead body there, a dead person spiritually, bury that person, see? And then the one wants to come back to life, right? You want that one
1: mm-hmm.
0: to live again.
1: Mm-hmm.
0: For a dead person to come back to life, there has to be
1: A resurrection.
0: And we read in Romans 6 and verse 5, if we have been planted together in the likeness of his death, we shall be also in the likeness of his resurrection. Knowing that our old man is crucified with him, that the body of sin might be destroyed, that henceforth we should not serve sin. Do you see the richness in the symbol here?
1: You know, I do, because what it's saying, it's like a marriage ceremony. The person's really converted before they ever go to the baptistry.
0: That's right.
1: And two couples, they're already in love before they ever go to the altar.
0: They better be.
1: But they go to the altar and they have this ceremony where they formalize their covenant relationship, that they're going to unite their lives together forever.
0: That's what baptism is like.
1: And so the baptismal ceremony is the marriage ceremony between us and God.
0: Absolutely, 100%. You come to Jesus Christ, you're converted, you repent of your sins, the old person is dead, we bury that old person. But now that person comes back to life as a completely new creature. That's exciting to have that opportunity to be a new creature in Jesus Christ.
1: And we're pledging our allegiance now to our one Lord and Savior, Jesus Christ. We're not going to live according to the old man, the old ways of sin. We've set our feet on a path to follow God and only God.
0: That's what we've done. What a joy.

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9: A moment to meditate on God's Word. A big warm hello to our Radio Faith FM listeners. I hope that your day is buzzing along nicely. This is Lynn from Caboolture Seventh-day Adventist Church, Queensland. On Monday mornings, I am privileged to join a beautiful group of ladies for a time of Bible study and prayer. At our last study, we focused on Psalm 18. Like so many psalms, it is a mixture of worship, cries for help, and praises to God for deliverance. There are just so many encouraging thoughts in this psalm. First, a bit of context. Early in his life, David was anointed by the prophet Samuel to be the next king of Israel, replacing King Saul. At first, King Saul loved David and turned to him for comfort and support. Sadly, he became increasingly jealous of David and set out to kill him. David had to flee for his life into the desert caves, where Saul continued to pursue him. In this psalm, David gives us a model to follow in our own prayer life. Beginning with worship, he says, I love you, Lord. You are my strength. The Lord is my rock, my fortress, and my saviour. My God is my rock, in whom I find protection. He is my shield, the power that saves me, and my place of safety. Whenever I use these thoughts to begin my prayer time, I sense God's presence coming close to me. Maybe you would like to try using this beginning in your prayers sometime. David then describes some of the hardships he faces. He says, "The ropes of death entangled me. Floods of destruction swept over me. The grave wrapped its ropes around me. Death laid a trap in my path." Like David, we can have no hesitation in pouring out our troubled hearts to our God. Have you talked to God lately about the challenges that you are facing? David then continues with some very powerful

0: Poetic images, likening God's power to earthquakes, fires, storm clouds, darkness, and even hail. In the middle part of the psalm, David contemplates the rescue that came from God. He says, "He reached down from heaven and rescued me. He drew me out of deep waters. He rescued me from my powerful enemies, from those who hated me and were too strong for me." Dear listener, if you need rescuing from enemies of doubt, discouragement, fear or anxiety, you might gain courage and hope through reading this psalm. After detailing how God had rescued him, David concludes this psalm with worship, celebration and praise of the Lord. He says, "The Lord lives. Praise to my rock. May the God of my salvation be exalted. You hold me safe beyond the reach of my enemies. I will sing praises to your name." Dear listener, I pray that you too might find blessing in meditating on Psalm 18. I pray that you will be able to worship God, call on him for help, and praise him for the deliverance that he will give you. Amen. Communicating with God through prayer is powerful. If you would like to learn more about how to develop a meaningful prayer life, you would enjoy reading our free book called Daring to Ask for More. You can claim your copy by texting the word PROMISE to 04-888-80831. That's the word PROMISE to the number 04-888-80831.
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1: Welcome to Men's Matters, where we discuss matters relative to men. We're an extension of the ministry, Fellowship of Men, where we support men and God's purpose for their lives, because we all have one. Through spiritual, mental, and physical strength and wellness, you need all three sides of the triangle to be in balance, spiritual, mental, and physical.
2: Okay, time for the disclaimer. This is just letting everyone know that this information is for general knowledge and general consumption. If you have any specific needs, you should seek your own professional help. And today's episode is all about addictions. Now, this is episode 5 of 7 on taking charge of your life. And today you can expect an investigation of some chemical, emotional, and social addictions to discover the reasons why, emotional and spiritual keys to recovery and freedom, life management strategies for growth, what to do with recurring and overpowering weaknesses. Man, this is going to be a good week. Personal happiness and fulfillment, rock on. Okay, how to gain and maintain control of your life. Oh, this is going to be an important week. And Andre is going to see us through it all. And, Dr. Andre is with us again today, this week. So say hello.
3: Hello, everyone. Time has flown. It's another week past and we're doing another podcast. So happy to be with you again today.
2: Excellent. And you're going to tell us all about how to understand or the understanding of our addictions.
3: Yeah. Understanding an addiction is important because if you don't understand it, you won't be able to deal with it. So an addiction is a compulsive dependence upon a substance or a person or behavior. It can be driven by physiological or emotional needs. There is often a sense of well-being at the emotional and physical levels when we are using the addictive or behavior. The kick or gratification never lasts long. The damage, on the other hand, can be far-reaching. We can see in the Bible verse that I'm going to give you now from 2 Peter 2 verse 19. It talks about slavery. It says, they promise them freedom while they themselves are slaves of depravity. For a man is a slave to whatever has mastered him. So addiction is slavery.
2: That's actually how I gave up smoking. Exactly that, because after decades of smoking, seriously from 15, but started at 12, I just hated the fact that it controlled me. You know, I couldn't go to work without having two packets on me.
3: Yeah, that's hard.
2: And, that's what I just got really, really – Australians have words for it, but I can't use it on the radio. Annoyed.
3: Yes.
2: Or
3: And being used.
2: Yeah, well, yeah, not having control.
3: Yeah.
2: You know, being a control freak helps when I was trying to kick it. Yeah. I took that attitude.
3: One of the most devastating results of addiction is the loss of freedom,
2: which
3: we've just mentioned, which is one of our fundamental needs. So there's a myriad of addictive agents, and we won't be able to go into all of them, but the wide variety of them includes chemical, emotional, and relational compulsions. There's often more than one kind of agent at work to enslave an addict. Okay. Some of the agents are drugs and alcohol, food, sex, work and success, control, money, overspending or hoarding or gambling, dependency on a toxic relationship, physical illness like hypochondria, exercise and physical conditioning, making your body your God. Perfectionism, materialism, preoccupation with entertainment like video, computers,
2: movies. That's about a whole society, isn't it?
3: Yeah. Yeah. It's really becoming a huge problem. Obsession with physical beauty.
2: Oh, everyone looks like a Kardashian these days. Yes. Everyone looks that swollen. You wonder what's going on.
3: Academic, yeah. Academic pursuits and excessive intellectualizing. And religiosity or religious legalism. And approval, the need to please others. We need to, to recognize the causes of addiction. All of us are either past, present, or potentially future addicts.
2: What I like about this is you should put the exercise and physical conditioning addiction a lot. If you could tie that to the food and excessive overeating, would be good.
3: Yes, the two will balance each other out. Yes.
2: Mate, you can see that you just reading those, I can think of myself or other people that really applies to, you know.
3: Yeah,
2: we all know people like that, yeah.
3: Yeah, it's a very topical subject, yeah. Today's society, there's more addiction than ever before.
2: Seems to be.
3: Yeah. So it's a trap. So what causes one to fall into this trap? Damaged self-esteem is often the trigger for addictive behavioral patterns. A negative feeling of our worth can be caused by physical, emotional, or sexual abuse, deprivation of love, loss of a loved one, loss of a job. We are most vulnerable during the tender formative years of childhood. And that's critical to this issue, is that if one does not have the correct nurturing when you are a child, then there's a gap that needs to be filled by something to help you feel better about things, but it really doesn't help you.
2: It's funny. I mean, people think love is not to discipline your child or, you know, give them everything they want and ask for. That's the opposite to love.
3: Yeah, it is. It's.
2: And you're seeing that a lot more and more as the generations come along.
3: Yeah. Like buying love, trying to buy love by just giving them gifts and things that they want and not actually really loving them.
2: And the end result, you see it over and over again, it's usually not in their favor when they become adults, you know.
3: Yeah.
2: So,
3: Damaged self-esteem can trigger feelings of isolation, loneliness, and emptiness. The various informations we have in the booklets in the Taking Charge of Your Life program will put you in touch with strategies and skills to deal with the challenges. It's sometimes tempting to look for a quick fix in the form of alcohol or drugs for an escape. The relief is only short-term and there are always regrets. Every addict experiences remorse, shame, and self-hate. Once locked in, the cycle continues. It takes powerful intervention to break it. So the first step in this cycle is, as we've just read, is damaged self-esteem. Then the next step is feeling emotionally empty. And then one wants to use an agent to try and fill up that emptiness. And that is then the addictive agent is used.
2: And that can be drugs or work or sex or anything.
3: Any of those, yeah. And then we get the consequences of the addiction. Losing your self-esteem.
2: Health issues.
3: Health issues. Losing money.
2: Relationship breakdowns.
3: Yeah. And then the guilt and shame occurs. And then the last step is self-hatred. And that is a terrible feeling, I would think, for someone to have to hate themselves. It's a very destructive emotion.
2: I wonder if that comes from, you know, you get 20/20 vision looking backwards, you know, when you realize that you did a lot of this to yourself. And that's when you can start, if you start taking ownership of what you're supposed to do, but not dealing with that ownership. And, that could result in self-hate.
3: So wrestling with substance addiction The most visible and dramatic of the addictions is substance abuse, which is very prolific these days. Alcohol and other soft or hard drugs seem to offer relief to vulnerable people. Instead of meeting our emotional needs, they can lock us into an addiction cycle that is dangerous and destructive.
2: And some of those addictions go hand in hand, like quite often workaholics rely on different things to keep themselves going.
3: Very true. Drs. Minnith and Meyer and Arterburn says, all addictions are harmful, but the most deadly and dangerous involve substance abuse.
2: Yeah, that's a spiral, that one. The spiral doesn't go up.
3: So they ask the question, what percentage of addictions do these clinical psychiatrists state are harmful? All addictions are harmful. And the scriptures say this about those led astray by alcohol. It says, wine is a mocker and beer is a brawler. Whoever is led astray by them is not wise.
2: Mm-hmm.
3: Proverbs 20, verse 1.
2: There's a lot in the Bible about over abuses of those sort of situations, alcohol.
3: So what are the warning signs of addiction? Number one is deterioration in relationships within the family, from family activities and responsibilities, withdrawing from those. Then the second is deterioration in our commitment to career and our work quality. And
2: you think it's healthy, but it's not.
3: No.
2: You might be doing the quantity, but you're not doing the quality.
3: Yeah. The standard starts dropping in the in the work. Number three is negative personality changes include listlessness, depression, nervousness, talkativeness, and lying. Four, changes in sleep patterns, insomnia, sleeping in late, sleeping at odd times, and reclusiveness. It's isolating yourself from other people and trying to escape from things. And number five, legal and moral problems. Thefts from home, shoplifting, and vandalism.
2: Well, yeah. I mean, everyone knows someone who's been had a family member on drugs and that, and they steal from their own family and everything. It's terrible. Yeah. Gambling. It's terrible. Absolutely terrible. At this time, we would like to remind everyone.
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2: And, of course, we'd like to remind everyone to go to the Fellowship of Men Facebook page. That's the one with the three knights as the logo. Knights of old, that is, armor and stuff. And, of course, you'll see all the great content on there, including some funnies. And Magnetic Island Men's Weekend Conference every year. You'll also see that marketed on there and who that year's keynote speaker is, et cetera, et cetera. So what are we up to now? We're back to treatment of a substance addict. Okay. Take it away, Andre.
3: The addiction must be identified and acknowledged. You can't treat something that you don't know what it is and you don't realize you need help for it. So if hard drugs are involved, the substance addict needs support from friends and professional help from a therapist. Number two is detoxification. It's necessary to have the substance eliminated from the body. But with that, you definitely need medical supervision when dealing with hard drugs. It's dangerous to go it alone. It runs the risk of convulsions and even at worst, death.
2: Wow.
3: Yeah. Then after that detoxification, rehabilitation. Continuing support and professional help is vital. The substance addict needs help to get in control of their lives once again. So, some suggestions is professional counseling, family or group therapy, therapy and treatment programs through hospitals and medical clinics, drug and alcohol rehabilitation programs, and life management programs. They are all options that one can utilize. outside help. Many substance addicts have discovered, often in their moments of despair, there is real comfort and life-changing power in prayer.
2: Amen.
3: Yeah. So the bottom line is a personal choice and what we do with the growth capacity that resides in all of us. And a few good verses regarding help from above is Psalms 86, verse 7, in the day of my trouble I will call to you, for you will answer me. And also in Psalms 46, verse 1, God is our refuge and strength, an ever-present help in trouble.
2: And this week we're on the NIV Bible.
3: Then, Peter, you're up next with...
2: Workaholism. That used to be me. I recently retired, which is a hard transition.
3: Yes.
2: But luckily I did a course on that too. Workaholism is a compulsive addiction to do work, business, or even a hobby. Especially in business, small business, self-employed, workaholism is very real because it's such a struggle, you know. Mm-hmm. I have a relative that was looking at retirement and maybe getting his son to take over the business, and his son's up a few levels in the education system. And his son's saying, oh, yeah, Dad, I'll take that over for you, you know. Mm-hmm. He's saying, so you don't like holidays and there's no calling in sick, and he started laying it out what your life will look like. He went, yeah, nah, I'll just stay where I am. That's good. Paid leave and super and all the rest of the stuff. Yeah.
3: Yeah.
2: Yes. Yeah. So workaholism is very easily adapted by people in that line of work. Or even a hobby. Some people get very addictive about their hobbies, working, you know, with a writing to whatever it is.
3: Mm-hmm.
2: Woodwork or whatever it might be. You will note in the quotation on the next page that the scriptures address the need for the restrained and balanced life. Never did balance well myself. Can't see the virtue in it though. Workaholism is a life out of balance. That is me. Do you, NIV again, Proverbs 23:4. Do you wear yourself out to get rich? Do not wear yourself out to get rich. Have the wisdom to show restraint. Yeah, never did that. Well, I know a lot of people go with self-employed people say, oh, you know, got to work while the work's there because mm-hmm. you don't know if it's going to be there tomorrow, you know, or next month or next year, you know.
3: Yeah. Yes.
2: So they do tend to not. It's not like, it depends on the trade and the job and everything else, but, you know, it's, people get sick and they need doctors, that's fine, but not everyone would need corner store or real estate agent or whatever it might be, you know.
3: Mm.
2: Yeah, there are some things that they can balance their life out, people that need lawyers and accountants and doctors and so forth, but not everyone needs service type related small businesses and so forth. So, yeah, it's a trap. And, of course, they make it harder and harder for small business and whereby only big business can accommodate all the regulations. Mm-hmm. It makes it too hard for the little fella.
3: Yeah.
2: But anyway. So while not obvious as substance addiction, workaholism is or has the same side of triggers, same kind of triggers, and in the long run does much personal and relationship damages. Workaholism is an escape mechanism from emotional pain. It can masquerade as diligent commitment to a legitimate and damaging work program. I can understand that because I always thought, you know, my driver was providing for the family and I'd work long hours and so forth. But in hindsight, looking back, it also saved me having to deal with an unhappy marriage.
3: Mm.
2: I was avoiding.
3: Yeah,
2: I'd rather be at work.
3: That's it.
2: Workaholism is an escape mechanism from emotional pain.
3: Mm-hmm.
2: It's often used as a barrier to keep others at a distance, hence my previous example. It is a way of avoiding having to deal openly and honestly with relationships and relational stress. Yep. Again, I'll refer to my previous example. Think it through, though. What is the difference between wholesome, diligent hard work and workaholism? Okay, in Ecclesiastes 2:17, it says, so I hated life because the work that is done under the sun was grievous to me. All of it was meaningless, a chasing after the wind. Interesting. But in Proverbs 23:4, he's saying, do not wear yourself out to get rich. Well, you know, I've met a lot of rich people in my line of work in my career, and I haven't found any happy ones. And let's face it, the Pharaoh's proved you can't take it with you. So in that quote from Ecclesiastes where Solomon states that he hates life because he found his work grievous, so maybe you can relate to some factors in your life and in our work life that are positive and fulfilling maybe. Yeah, what's that saying? If you're doing a job you love, you never work a day in your life.
3: Mm-hmm.
2: But if you're just working for the money, it's going to be a long road. Yeah. It's going to be hard. It's going to grind you down. Because, I meet so many people, say, in the mining industry that are doing their shift work and everything else, and they're just trying to find a way to get out of that industry, But they can't. They keep getting drawn back to the big money because they aren't got the other things in their lives together where they're using the money wisely or whatever, So, they find it hard to go without the money.
3: Yep, they get used to that level of
2: And that's what happens, Well, I mean, people live to whatever level they're at. So the more they go up the ladder, the more money they earn, the more they spend. And they're always in a situation, or not everyone, 95% say, I know people in the mining industry that have gone there with a plan to do a degree and get out or whatever, or do 5 years and save every cent and then buy a business or whatever. So it has been the odd ones that have sort of had a plan.
3: Yeah.
2: But it's too easy to say, oh, I'll go on holiday overseas or buy a new car every 2 years or whatever it is. At this time.
4: Text into Men's Matters on 0483 944 878. That's 0483 944 878.
2: And the word for today will make it addict, because addiction is just too long. I might get it wrong without the S. So we'll just go ADDICT. We'll just do that, eh? So if you text that in, you can get today's workbook, which is all valuable information. Okay, now we're going to move on to perfectionism. Okay. Perfectionists focus on what ought to be or what other people should do or what they have to do. They set goals that are impossible to achieve. They experience anger when they can't fulfill their impossible demands on themselves and others. Their strict demands actually stand in the way of getting a task done, and they are preoccupied with rules and orders and scheduling and details. I've been there, because being self-employed and running businesses, you go to all these motivational speakers and all these sort of guys, and depending on which one you're talking to at the time, they promote this sort of stuff like peace of mind is being in control of everything around you. Well, the reality is that's impossible. That's just going to give you stress. That's an impossible task. The same as perfectionism. You want everything. We seem to think everything has to be just so, and when it's not, I mean, we can't go to the other end of the spectrum either, where everything's just that's good enough. But anyway, it'll tell us how to handle it. Another seemingly harmless addiction is perfectionism. It too can be do much damage. It is related to workaholism, with some symptoms and what's that word?
3: Causative
2: factors in common. A perfectionist can be very demanding. A spouse, partner, a parent, or boss projecting their impossible standards on other people in their lives. It's funny, the people that are projecting these from a position of authority, they wouldn't do it themselves.
3: Mm.
2: They wouldn't be that, if they had to do it themselves, they wouldn't be that perfect most of the time.
3: Yeah.
2: But they expect that of others.
3: From others.
2: Yeah. Perfection should not be confused with excellence. One of the big words in corporate management and modern motivational concepts, the pursuit of excellence promotes positive self-esteem and emotional health. Perfectionism does the opposite. Interesting. There's a difference. There can be a fine line between commitment to excellence and an obsession with perfectionism. Okay. We're going to have a quick look at what the differences are. With excellence, it is striving to be the best that you can do. So you do the best that you can do, even if it falls short of being perfect. It's realistic. It's not, you know, over the top. It says, I want to do something. It makes requests. It desires success. It focuses on process, is free to pursue goals, is self-accepting, accepting others, functions in reality. And I'll tell you what, I find these people that glass half full or glass half empty, the glass half full guys, some of them are so over the top, their heads in the clouds where they just think life's going to be perfect all the time, and it's not. And, of course, when it's not, they go see these guys and get some drugs. Okay, perfectionism is the opposite. It strives for an impossible ideal, is idealistic, says I must or I ought, makes demands, fears failure, focuses on product, is enslaved by obsession, is self-condemning, is impatient with others and focuses on idolized fantasies. So personal reflection time, examine your own life and ask, is my life in balance? Do I feel fulfilled? Am I enjoying the challenge of moving forward my goals? So, you know, Zig Ziglar used to always say, you know, small measurable improvements every day is the way to go. He says, cyclones and typhoons and that get all the headlines, but he says termites do more damage and they take a little bite each day, one little bite at a time.
3: Yeah.
2: Okay, we're going to hand over to do the codependency with Andre.
3: Okay, we've got a little saying there, a little quote from Earl Henslin out of his book The Way Out of the Wilderness. He's talking about codependency. Toxic shame keeps families locked into dysfunction, often for generations. So codependency is an addiction to people, behavior, or things. It operates on the myth that our happiness depends on another person, such as a spouse or a romantic partner. Because the codependent is deluded with the idea that life can't be meaningful without that other person, the need to control emerges. An obsessive controlling behavioral pattern is central to just about all the codependent does or thinks. Codependency can masquerade as protection as he or she smothers and dominates the other person. Guilt, shame and dysfunction are the results. Healing, recovery and ongoing growth begin with an understanding and acknowledgement of our need. The trigger for the obsessive personality traits of the workaholic, the perfectionist and the codependent can be an overly critical and negative environment in childhood. It can be sexual or physical abuse, rejection or withdrawal of love, especially during the tender years. Do you feel you have any of these needs? Feelings of inadequacy, damaged self-esteem, not feeling significant, or unresolved guilt and anger, or not feeling fulfilled, or feelings of isolation and loneliness, or not sure of personal values and purpose. So the various booklets in this study program address all of these needs, but professional counseling can be an important complementary therapy.
2: Okay, and I'm going to take it on with, who am I? I'm your constant companion. Now, this is a bit of a brain tweezer. Have a think on this. I am your constant companion. I am your greatest helper and your heaviest burden. I will push you onward or drag you down to failure. I am completely at your command. Half of the things you do, you might just as well turn over to me, and I will be able to do them quickly and correctly. I'm easily managed, but you must be firm with me. Show me exactly how you want something done, and after a few lessons, I will do it automatically. I'm the servant of all the great men, and alas, all the failures as well. Those who are great, I have made great. Those who are failures, I have made failures. I am not a machine, though I work with all the precision of a machine, plus all the intelligence of a man. You may run me for profit or run me for ruin. It makes no difference to me. Take me, train me, be firm with me, and I will put the world at your feet. Be easy with me, and I will destroy you. Who am I? I am a habit.
3: Mm.
2: Cool, eh?
3: It is. It almost sounds like AI as well.
2: Could be.
3: Yeah, no, but habit, yes. That is.
2: Originally, I thought it might have been subconscious, but anyway, it was the habit, yes.
3: Yeah.
2: But there is more. While we acknowledge the fundamental importance of our habits, we often find the old negative and damaged patterns difficult to change, especially if you've been doing it for 50 years.
3: Mm.
2: Do you have negative habit patterns you cannot seem to change or eliminate? I do. It is important to explore the spiritual dimension to understand our capacity and power to make life-changing choices. That's true. All the big stones have only rolled through prayer.
3: Yeah.
2: Power to change. It is encouraging to see how the Bible expresses the possibility, the process, and the challenge to change. Okay, so let's go for Ephesians 4:22. That would be the Apostle Paul, yeah? You are told that your foolish desires will destroy you and that you must give up your old way of life with all its bad habits. Let the Spirit change your way of thinking and make you into a new person. That's this booklet. It's all NIV. Do not lie to each other. This is in Colossians 3:9. Do not lie to each other, since you have taken off your old self with its practices and have put on the new self. So we are told to give up the bad habits by changing our way of thinking, as per the first quote in Ephesians. It speaks of taking off the old self with its practices and putting on the new self, which was in Colossians. Paul, the author of these statements, gets right down to earth. However, in Romans chapter 7, he finds himself doing the old things even though he does not want to. He says, I can't help myself. Do not ever feel that way, discouraged, overpowered, ready to give up. Do you ever feel that way? Taking charge of our lives is choosing to take a new direction, begin new habit patterns. The old habit patterns, however, can't be eliminated altogether. There are times when you are tempted to revert to the old. Paul describes it as a war between the old and the new self. Tell you what, when I go out smoking or drinking, there'll be a time somewhere, it might be a decade later, and you'll be under a lot of stress and everything. Oh, gee, I would love a drink, you know, or I'd love a smoke or whatever, you know.
3: Yes.
2: Of course, if you had one, it would taste like poison. But, yeah, it's just those triggers, eh?
3: Yes.
2: So in Romans 7:15-17, this is the NIV version of it, I don't understand myself at all, for I really want to do what is right, but I don't do it. Instead, I do the very thing I hate. I know perfectly well that what I am doing is wrong, but my bad conscience shows that I, well, consciences shouldn't be bad or good, but anyway, it should be, shows that I agree that the law is good, but I can't help myself because it is sin inside me that makes me do these evil things. Well, I always found the conscience was supposed to be the good thing that keeps you on the straight and narrow.
3: Yeah, no, that translation is not.
2: No, NIV, mate, not a fan. Have you ever felt like a war is going on inside you? Many are surprised to discover they are not alone. Inward conflict is widespread, universal. It's funny. The word universal, not global. Don't despair. The principles of change and growth are available to all. The 12 steps of Alcoholics Anonymous, as outlined in this booklet, is complementary to the Taking Charge of Your Life program. And Andre's going to tell us all about that.
3: Yes, it's a program that has been founded in 1930s with the Alcoholics Anonymous. And they have 12 steps developed as a strategy for the recovery of alcoholics.
2: Okay, before we get into that, we really need to do the next ad. Sorry, mate. Nice.
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2: Apologies again. Back to you, Andre.
3: Right. So these strategies have been a strong influence in the lives of millions. These same 12 steps are the basis for the modern recovery movement. Note they are 12 steps. You start with the first step, and once you've completed that, then you go to the next step. And obviously the steps go higher. You get above your problems. Are the basis for the modern recovery movement. They are used as a pathway to recovery for addictions ranging from cocaine to compulsive overeating, compulsive shopping, or sex addiction.
2: People, I've got one of those. I won't say which one.
3: Yeah. People are finding hope and liberation from their addictions through these steps. These principles are complementary to the skills and strategies outlined in the Taking Charge of Your Life program, which we are dealing with this time. So the 12 steps are, number one, we admit we are powerless over alcohol or whatever the other issue might be.
2: That overeating or sex, yeah.
3: Yep.
2: Shopping,
3: yeah. That our lives have become unmanageable. So we need to admit that first. And we're powerless. Second step is come to believe that a power greater than ourselves could restore us to sanity, which is important because if we have this problem and it's been ongoing for a long time, we've obviously tried all other options. And they have failed. We need to realize there is a higher power that can make you succeed. Then make a decision to turn our will and our lives over to the care of God as we understood Him. Make a searching and fearless moral inventory of ourselves. Admit to God and ourselves and to other human beings or to another human being the exact nature of our wrongs. We are entirely ready to have God remove all these defects of character. Humbly ask Him to remove our shortcomings. Make a list of all persons we have harmed and became willing to make amends to them all. Make direct amends to such people wherever possible, except when to do so would injure them or others. Continue to take personal inventory and when we were wrong, promptly admit it. Seek through prayer and meditation to improve our conscious contact with God as we understand Him and praying. And the last one, having had a spiritual awakening as a result of these stages, we try to carry this message to alcoholics and to practice these principles in all our affairs. So it's a long 12 step. We're not going to be able to remember it. Get the booklet.
2: Yeah.
3: Put it up on your mirror in your bedroom or your bathroom. And when you shave, you can always look at it every day. Wash your face, look at the steps, remind yourself. Mm. And that way it's going to be of the most benefit.
2: Wow. Actually, I never really realized, because I've heard of the 12 steps. I think most people have, for Alcoholics Anonymous, but I didn't realize it was so spiritual and God-based.
3: Yeah.
2: Never. And it's, I mean, this thing's global, very successful, saved a lot of people around the world, proven it works, and it's, I never ever realized, especially in our secular society, and it's still very popular and still working powerfully, that it's so God-based.
3: Yeah, they do put a word there in number three.
2: Yeah.
3: Made a decision to turn our will and our lives over to the care of God as we understood Him. So they try and broaden it out to as you understand God.
2: Yeah, so yeah, yeah.
3: Then follow Him as you understand Him. And then later, hopefully, things will crystallize and the person will say, oh, I want to know more about God. Where do I go to do that?
2: Yeah.
3: Yeah.
2: Okay. Well, I suppose we should tell people where to get this impactful booklet. Okay. Just text the word addict, A-D-D-I-C-T. We'll shorten the episode's addictions, but we'll call it addict because, you know, what is it? Taking ownership is part of it. Whether it's overeating or whatever it might be, everyone's got something. And, yeah, and this is who you text it to.
4: 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That's 0483 944 878.
2: And that's the word addict, A-D-D-I-C-T. And, thank you all for listening again this week, and we'll go into our usual spiels.
1: 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That's info at mensmatters, mensmatters.au. To straight.au to tell us your thoughts on topics, what you would like to hear about, or find out more about our yearly Magnetic Island Men's Weekend Conference in winter up there off of Townsville. Great opportunity to get away.
2: Okay. This was episode 5 of 7 of Taking Charge of Your Life, and how important is that? So make sure you stay tuned for next week, next Monday afternoon, and we'll just take this moment for Andre to pray for all the men of Australia.
3: Thank you, dear Jesus, that you are our creator and you also are our supreme healer, and we bring all that have listened to this program to you and ask you to help each one of us, for us ourselves as presenters too. Thank you for doing what you have done for us by dying on the cross and for our sins, and that you bring salvation into our lives. And we ask you to help us now as we progress through this day and the following week, and we give ourselves into your hands. Amen.
2: Amen. Well, are you all packed yet? Because we're going to go north to Magnetic Island, and not that it's been a mild winter, reasonably warm winter, all things considered, but it's going. The forecast is fine and warm up there, and really looking forward to it. So, you all packed?
3: No, I must go and pack this afternoon.
2: Yeah, I've got to pack the car tonight too. Okay, so it's going to be awesome. It's just going to be so awesome. Anyway, find out all about that. You can probably even see some of the lectures and that on our Fellowship of Men page. We do live stream it there if you can't make it every year. And now we'd like to just go to our finishing song, or the first 60 seconds of it. Great words to the whole song, but we're just going to give you a taste for Dream Small. It says basically big dreams are fine, but you've got to have the small ones along the way and not miss the moments.

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4: 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So with a diaphragm generating these kind of forces, remember, never hold in a sneeze.
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0: Welcome to Faith FM's Drive Time Big Q&A Show. It's the show where we respond to difficult questions concerning God, faith, contemporary religion, and the Bible. It's the show where we look at world religious trends in the light of Bible prophecy. Good evening, friends. It's Pastor William Moala in the studio tonight, and we are coming to you live from our studio here in Adelaide, South Australia. Thank you for tuning in tonight. I'm here in the studio with my co-host, Pastor Gary Hodgkin. Pastor Gary, good to have you.
1: It is wonderful to to actually be with you once again. Will, fantastic to be sitting in certainly the opposite seat today. Yeah. We've certainly got Pastor Brenton is normally sort of our Monday Monday host, but today he can't make it.
0: So you're the fill-in, mate.
1: Indeed. And I mean, I'm not sure if that's for better or for worse, but hey, I'm the fill-in.
0: Well, lovely to have you, and thank you for stepping up there, Pastor Gary, as always. So for you guys out there in Radio Land, hey, welcome. We have the privilege of going live weekdays here from Adelaide, 5 p.m. Weekdays, but we have been sharing it as well last week as well, Pastor Gary. Some very exciting news from our team here. Do you want to share that news about our extended program?
1: Oh, yeah. Look to me, we can hardly wait for this to begin. Now, this is starting not next Monday, but the one after that. We've actually been asked to increase our program from being a 60-minute program right through to being a 90-minute program. So that actually makes us, certainly on the East Coast, a genuine drive time program. Wow. On the East Coast, we commence at 5 o'clock and go through to 6:30. And right here in Adelaide, we commence at 4:30 and we're going through to 6 o'clock.
0: Awesome.
1: And I am really looking forward to this. We're going to try to rework a few elements in our program. So I think we're going to have an exciting and a fantastic time together for the whole 90 minutes.
0: Looking forward to it, Pastor Gary, and no doubt our team is as well. So, hey, for those who are regular listeners, I always say this at the top of the hour, Pastor Gary, that when Brent and I are in the studio, we are the lucky team because we get to, on the Monday, introduce the topic and the theme that not only Gary, myself, but the rest of our team will be looking at. So tonight is no difference. So here it is. Our brand new theme for this week is this theme here, prayer, monologue or dialogue? So we're going to be talking about the biblical concept of prayer and what that means and how we can, what can prayer do to our lives. But tonight's question that Gary and I will be looking at is a bit more specific, and it's this: is prayer more than just a symbol of concern? And so we're going to be looking at the topic of prayer. Is it something that we kind of, almost like a last resort scenario where, okay, well, I've tried everything else, so I may as well pray, or is it maybe the reverse, where it is our first port of call? And so Pastor Gary is going to lead our conversation in this topic. So hopefully for you guys out there, this is something that would be beneficial to you and would bless you in your spiritual journey as well. So that's the topic. We're going to be talking about prayer in a few moments with the overarching theme, prayer, monologue or dialogue. And we'll get into that just a little bit later on in the show. But before we do that, we always start the top of the show, top of the hour, with what we call our World Watch segment.
1: I'm just wondering a bit before we actually go there.
0: Yeah, go ahead.
1: Will, could we? I'd just love to do a shout out if I can to a friend of mine.
0: Yeah, go ahead.
1: And I got a really good friend, Noah, and he's just a little person. And I went over and visited Noah today, and we had a fantastic time together.
0: Okay.
1: I love being able to go and visit with Noah and his sister Ella, and just to be able to spend a bit of time with them. And to me, I just want to really give a really big shout out to him and say, hey, Noah, I hope you're listening. It's been a fantastic day to be able to spend with you.
0: Well, there you go. Noah, that's a very biblical name.
1: It is indeed. It is indeed.
0: So, Noah, if you're listening out there, Pastor Gary is giving you a quick shout out. So praise God for that. So, so we're going to jump into our show. We always start with what we call a World Watch segment. So Pastor Gary, I wanted to share an article with you and with our listeners out there. And here is the article. It's from The Guardian, and this article was posted up just a few days ago. And here it is. It's kind of this in the realm of US politics. Well, here it is. Here's the title: J.D. Vance says he's doing God's work. And if that leads to the end times, okay. And the subtitle here, Vice President says, on Evangelical Podcast, he would feel, quote, not shocked if the Antichrist was walking among us. I actually didn't share that subtitle with you before we went live. Okay, but there you go. So let me read a few lines on the article. Love to hear your thoughts, Pastor Gary. And let's jump right in. So here's the article. J.D. Vance, Vice President of the United States of America, says he is, quote, doing as much of God's work as possible, and that he is okay, quote, if that leads to the end times, which he says are coming. The U.S. Vice President made the comments during a Monday podcast interview with Bryce Crawford, a 22-year-old evangelical host with over a million YouTube followers.
1: Wow.
0: And videos featuring sensationalist headlines, including, quote, preaching the gospel in Chicago's deadliest neighborhood and debating a gay pastor. Okay. Speaking about the Christian prophetic notion, and this is where I'd love to hear your input, Pastor Gary. Speaking about the Christian prophetic notion that the world as humanity knows it will end one day, Vance said on the podcast, do I think we're in the end times? I don't know. While I'm fascinated by it, I think that focusing on it too much can be very bad, he said, adding that if his work, quote, leads to the end times, okay, and if that leads to us building a better world that thrives and survives for a very long time after I'm gone, that's great too. Let me share just a little bit more, just one more paragraph, Pastor Gary. Vance, who published a spiritual memoir earlier this summer about his conversion to Catholicism, said this, quote, I think you got to just kind of try and have an attitude of the end times may be coming. In fact, they are coming. It's just a question of whether they're coming thousands of years down the road or a few months down the road. He goes on to say, quote, I think there are things about the world that make me feel like not shocked if the Antichrist was walking among us, end of quote. I'll leave it there for now. But Pastor Gary, what do you think about this U.S. vice president? Obviously a man of influence. He's on a young podcaster's YouTube channel, over a million views. And he's talking about doing God's work. And if that leads to the end times, okay. Can I just kind of jump in as well before I pass it in your court? Look, I think where he's coming from is this. It's, look, this is not a political radio station, but part of me thinks the reason he's saying this, I don't know, it's just my two cents on the matter. I think President Trump is doing so much to agitate allies and enemies alike that it's almost like, well, who knows what's going to happen?
1: Yeah.
0: There could be World War III next week, but, you know, with his Truth Social posts and all the stuff that he gets up to. And obviously he's a very polarizing character, but it seems like it's this unknown charted territory. Like, who knows what he's going to say next? Who knows what next project and thing he's got, yeah, you know, up his sleeve. So what do you think about J.D. Vance, who I think is maybe tipping the line a bit, you know, on the fence, doesn't want to get too personal what he really feels about the issues, but kind of like saying, well, if it happens, it happens, and we just got to get ready for it in a sense.
1: What do you know? Well, I think this is such a multifaceted issue because I'm conscious the article that you read was one that actually came up on my screen as well. I did actually see it. I haven't read the entire article, but I'm certainly aware of the significant portions in it. But, you know, Will, to me, there's just a couple of things that really do bounce out at me. Mm-hmm. Firstly, did Christ talk about the end times? Well, yes, he certainly did. You know, his disciples asked him about the end times. He spent an entire sermon, you know, Matthew 12, chapter 24, Luke chapter 21, actually describes the sermon that Christ preached on this very issue. So something of the end times was something that was of interest to both the disciples and Christ. And significantly, Christ, when he was responding to the disciples' questions, didn't rebuke them, didn't say, hey, guys, you're being sensational, or hey, don't get into end time conspiracy theories. Rather, he turned around, he confirmed and said, well, yes, the end times is something that really is going to happen.
0: Right.
1: This world is working its way towards a climax. That climax is going to be when the Son of Man comes, returns the second time. And repetitiously, the New Testament authors come to exactly the same conclusion.
0: Yeah.
1: If you go to the book of Revelation, every single prophecy, indeed, if you go to the book of Daniel, every single prophecy climaxes with this very issue of the second coming of Jesus Christ.
0: Yeah.
1: This is something that is taught in an amazing way right through the scriptures. But, you know, the thing that really, I suppose, concerns me is the whole Christian nationalism that certainly people like J.D. Vance are actually representing when they're saying some of these types of things. You know, when I consider the work of Christ on this earth, there were some things that he did do.
0: Yep.
1: There are other things that he didn't do.
0: Mm.
1: One of the things that he didn't do is try to change the world politically.
0: Mm,
1: now,
0: okay.
1: Now I know this gets a little bit radical out there, but you know, as I look at the world of Christ's day, I mean, for example, slavery was a major issue in Christ's day.
0: Yeah,
1: the abuse of women and children was a major issue in Christ's day.
0: Yeah, yeah.
1: And yet the really significant thing is that right through the New Testament, at no point do you find the early church or Christ himself speaking against slavery. Does that mean he accepted? No, actually he didn't. And I think and a wider understanding of the Word of God will actually show that. Was he in favour of the abuse of women and children? Most certainly not. I mean, but what actually occurs in the New Testament is that Christ actually appeals spiritually to people's hearts. You see, what you actually find is that Christ, you know, for example, John chapter 3, you get Christ speaking to Nicodemus. Mm. He says, you must be born again.
0: Yeah.
1: What did he actually mean by that? Well, by that, he's actually talking about your greatest need, Nicodemus, and we could add our own name there, your greatest need is actually a transformation of your heart. In other words, if we're going to change our world, that has to start with the transformation of the human heart.
0: Right.
1: You see, what the Bible repetitiously talks about is the condition of the human heart. The condition of the human heart, according to the scriptures, is, well, I mean, if I go to the Old Testament, it says, deceitful above all things and desperately wicked, and who can know it?
0: Yeah.
1: That's what naturally the human heart... And you know, I've actually spoken to people who have been encouraging, pushing, and promoting justice. And the question I've asked to them is, hey, look, I agree with you. It would be wonderful to have justice on this world, but can a population whose heart is only evil continually, is it possible for them to introduce the type of justice that you are talking about? Because the reality is that I'm in this for myself.
0: Yeah.
1: And that's according to the scriptures. What Christ was repetitiously trying to do in the New Testament, and the New Testament was trying to do, was to present the gospel as a heart-changing force.
0: Yeah.
1: Now, it's interesting how this works because when, for example, in the, and sorry for preaching a sermon on this.
0: No, it's all good.
1: You know, in the days of, I think of Sir William Wilberforce. Now, of course, Sir William Wilberforce was the man who teamed up with John Newton and did away with slavery in the United Kingdom.
0: Right.
1: And John Newton, of course, wrote that wonderful hymn, Amazing Grace.
0: Yeah. Yeah.
1: And those two men joined together and saw the abolition of slavery. Why did they do it? Why was slavery done away with? Well, because their hearts were changed. You see, John Newton used to be a slave ship captain.
0: Right.
1: But when he came to Christ, his heart was changed. He said, what I've been doing is not right. It's not good. It's not proper.
0: Right.
1: This has to be done away with. He teamed up with a politician, Sir William Wilberforce, and as a result of their work, what you actually found was that slavery was done away with. But the starting point is not with political change, it's with a change of the human heart.
0: Right. Amen. Amen. I'll have to stop you there, Pastor.
1: So sorry about that. I hope my time is
0: No, I think I got your message as well too, because when you look at J.D. Vance and, you know, trying to bring in their these Christian elements into politics, almost like, you know, in some ways trying to use his office to, I guess, you know,
1: bring a political solution to what is very real problems. But the question that you have to ask is, you know, is a political solution able to resolve the issues that we are facing in this world? And I, to me, as I look at our politicians of whichever brand, I turn around and say, hey, there are huge deficiencies there. Yeah. How can you actually see a change? Well, if their hearts were to change, you would actually see a change.
0: Yeah.
1: And that is what Jesus Christ actually presents. That's what's in the Word of God. Salvation, the gospel starts with a change of the human heart. Then it progresses to a change in the individual. And as a result of changes in individuals, you get a change in the families. You get a change in communities.
0: Awesome. Hey, that's a wonderful take on that article. Yeah, that's a very thorough response there, Pastor Gary, and I'm very thoroughly loved your response too, because it centered on the gospel and the idea that only the gospel, only the Holy Spirit, only Christ can change the human heart, and it's from that we see a better place, a better community, and it just ripples effects throughout our culture and our society. So, hey, thanks, Pastor Gary, for your take on that article. I'm very much appreciated. Hey, we're going to go to some music, but before we do that, we want to introduce our free book offer for you, our listeners out there. Absolutely free. We'd love to place this resource in your hands. Because we're talking about prayer, the resource we have for you tonight is the book Teach Us to Pray by author, evangelist, Pastor Doug Batchelor. You will be thoroughly blessed by this resource. Hey, grab it, one copy for yourself, or if you want to use, order it in, text through and give it to a friend. It will be a wonderful resource to share as well. So if you'd like a free copy of the book, Teach Us to Pray by Doug Batchelor, all you need to do is grab your phone and text us the code. So tonight's code is SA433. Once again, SA433. That's all you need to text us. In that message, just the code, nothing more, nothing less. SA433. I almost thought I said 333. It's 333. So SA433 to the number 0488880811. So once again, the code is SA433. You need to text that to the number 0488880811. And our friendly bot will get in touch with you and we'll get that booked out to you as soon as we can. We'll promote the book offer a little later on in the show. But for now, we're going to go to some music. And when we come back, we will be talking about prayer. Is prayer more than a symbol of concern? Please don't go away. We'll be back in just a few moments.

0: That was This Is My Father's World by Arlie Rogers. We hope you enjoy that song. If you've just tuned us, it's Will and Gary in the studio here tonight. Faith FM, Drive Time, BQ&A. We're talking about prayer. Prayer, monologue or dialogue? That's the theme that we are looking at for this week. But tonight, our question is a bit more specific. Is prayer more than a symbol of concern? Pastor Gary, what is it about prayer that we need to learn and know about? And yeah, is it more than a symbol of concern? Walk us through some points here and perhaps some what does the scripture say about this very important topic?
1: Yeah, well, I'd just like to do a little bit of backgrounding, I suppose, before we actually come to the scriptures. Do you know, Will, I've had the real privilege of being able to travel like yourself in yeah. Numerous parts of the world, and one of the things that I've noticed is that particularly as you study religion and world religions, there are some common elements across the board,
0: yeah.
1: and one of them, of course, is prayer.
0: Yeah,
1: and I don't know about you, but look, I mean, I remember being one time over in Mongolia actually, and I was asked to do some preaching over that part of the world, and I had the privilege of going and just having a look at a Buddhist temple, and when we went into that that temple, there were rows upon rows of things called prayer wheels.
0: Right. Yeah, now, I think I've seen. Yeah,
1: you've seen these.
0: Yes.
1: Okay. And the faithful there, when they wanted to pray to their deity, they simply went and spun the wheel. And every time the wheel went around once, that was a prayer going up to up to heaven. And then in the same country, on top of went to the top of some hills, and here are flags, prayer flags with prayers actually written on them. And every time the flag flutters, it said that a prayer goes up up to heaven. Prayer is part of the Buddhist religious tradition.
0: Yeah.
1: Then, of course, I had the privilege on another occasion to actually visit some Islamic countries, and this was a really interesting one because we actually at one point heard the horn sounding where the faithful were being called to prayer. Now, of course, in the Islamic tradition, five times a day there's an appointed time for prayer.
0: Yep.
1: And we were a group of pastors traveling together, and we had an Islamic tour guide, and he actually had discovered that we were a group of Christian pastors, and he just came alive because if ever there was an opportunity for him to witness, this was it. And he actually said to us, he said, "Look, guys, I need you to realize that I'm a Muslim, a backslidden Muslim." So that's the category he put himself into.
0: Right.
1: So I'm not sure exactly what that meant, and I assume like many Christians, you know, I mean, he certainly recognized where he was actually standing.
0: Yeah.
1: But, we actually asked him, I said, "Why do you actually put yourself into the category of being a backslidden Muslim? What makes you that?" Now, I was expecting to say, "Look, you know, I mean, I'm jumping into bed with, you know, I mean, I'm drinking or something like that."
0: Yeah.
1: But the thing that he said was actually quite interesting to me. He shared that, well, he doesn't take part in the regular prayers.
0: Oh, right. Okay.
1: He's a tour guide, and, you know, it's fairly challenging for him in his work environment to stop. But he regarded himself as a backslidden Muslim because he didn't take part in this practice of stopping five times a day at the appointed time to actually pray.
0: Yep.
1: Now, you know, I've walked through the giant cathedrals in Europe, and there you'll see people are quietly sitting in one of the church pews with their heads bowed, and of course they're praying.
0: Yeah.
1: Have you had this opportunity as well?
0: Yeah. I've had the privilege of going on one of those trips to the Middle East, to Jerusalem and Jordan and all these places. Yeah, and definitely you sense. I remember going, of all places, we went to Iran. That was the first stop of a 5-week itinerary tour. We were actually supposed to go to Egypt, but then Egypt was pretty hostile at that time, and so they diverted and we end up going to Iran.
1: That's the one place I'd love to get to, Babylon.
0: But, you know, the truth of the matter is they're some of the most loveliest people we met on the trip.
1: Yes.
0: But I remember the reason why I mentioned that Tehran is I remember that first night we spent in the motel and we looked up the ceiling and they had the arrow on the ceiling like pointing to where Mecca would be. And if you're a devout Muslim, you know exactly where you'd be praying, which direction if you're in your hotel room that night. And then, obviously in the morning you would hear the imam or the religious leader do this call on the megaphone, which some of our folks didn't quite take a liking to. It was pretty early when they would do that. I definitely resonate with, definitely in the Middle East where Islam is a very, very prominent. It's their religion there. Prayer is absolutely pivotal. It's part of how they live.
1: And this is part of, virtually you look at every world religion and prayer is part of it. Now, of course, if you come to Christianity, now, even our own country certainly does have Christian roots. Now, it's interesting to notice how embedded prayer is in the democracy that we actually hold dear. Now, a lot of people actually don't realize that, even Parliament is opened with the Lord's Prayer. Yep. That's all except for, I believe the ACT has actually changed it so that it's now just a time of personal reflection rather than, than the Lord's
0: Where's
1: Prayer.
0: Where's that? WA?
1: No, the ACT.
0: Oh, ACT,
1: I understand that's the case. But Parliament is opened with the Lord's Prayer. And the thing that really, I suppose, jumps out at me is that in times of tragedy, there's almost always a call from some political or religious leader to remember the people who have been impacted in prayer. Now, that's where the title for today's subject actually comes from. Is prayer more than a symbol of concern? Why is it that even in that even our religious and often our political leaders will reference prayer at a time of disaster? Yeah. Have you noticed that happening?
0: Oh, big time. Whenever there's a crisis or, like I think of many years ago when there was, September 11 attacks in the US, it seems like it's the right thing to do. Because it's almost saying, Pastor Gary, that this has hit us. We are devastating, whether it's a natural disaster or some fatality in the community. And it's almost like whoever that person of influence, whether it's the chief police commander or some, politician, prime minister, president, it's almost a rallying call to say, hey, we don't know what's next, but let's lean on a higher power to really guide us, whether it's God or whatever it is. But it's almost like a cry for help in some ways.
1: But doesn't it strike you as a little bit incongruous in some ways that, God is not remembered at any other time, but in time of tragedy, you suddenly get these calls saying, hey, look, let's come to God in prayer. And have you noticed in your ministry that even in the same's true for personal tragedy in families?
0: Yeah. Oh, big time. I'm thinking particularly, when as pastors, when we get asked to do an anointing, where you go to a person's house, a church member who's really sick or very much on the verge of death, their thoughts is, am I right with God? I want to be connected to my God, and so they want to call the pastor and the elders in because it's a time where they want to know and believe that there is a God who's right there beside them. So definitely during times of tragedy, illness, sickness, someone's in hospital. And I think that's really where people are looking for some type of comfort. Mm. And if particularly the Christians, they, like you said, with that tour guide, he may be a backslidden Muslim. There's perhaps obviously many backslidden or Christians who say they're Christian, but they know deep down they may not be living the Christian life, so to speak. But when they know that their back's against the wall with some type of situation at home or some dilemma, family crisis, it's almost like I don't have the answers, but but I need to call upon God now. I need to be right with God. And maybe it's a time where they reflect that maybe I brought this on myself.
1: It's almost as though prayer is being used as a, I suppose, a get out of jail free card.
0: Yeah, yep.
1: You know, I mean, hey, I haven't, you know, I've gone around the board of life so many times and, you know, I've been able to buy up all my properties. I've been able to invest in the various businesses that are around there. But all of a sudden I get thrown into jail. And what do I want? I want the get out of jail free card.
0: Yep, yep.
1: Does that strike you as, I mean, is that unreasonable?
0: I think it's human nature because some, you know, and I'm probably leaning on my Christian worldview, but humanity thinks they don't need God.
1: Yeah.
0: But then when they're in the thick of something, all of a sudden God is very appealing. So I think you're onto something. It's a jail. In many ways it is for many people in our culture. God is, unfortunately, he's the last rung of the ladder. He's okay. If all else fails, then I'll talk to the pastor. Then I'll pray. I haven't prayed in weeks or months or maybe even years. I know I should pray, and I know it's part of my how one walks with their God each day. But you know what? For various reasons, I haven't prayed, but I've got a diagnosis from the doctor of, or my marriage is about to fall apart, or my kid's gone AWOL. I need to pray. So yeah, in many ways, it's human nature.
1: Okay, and you know, the reality is, however, is that, you know, I mean, sometimes we've got it in our mind that you know, Christians are the people, you know, they're the ones that are, you know, the church attending Christians, the Bible believing Christians, they're the ones that are actually praying. And yet, you know, one of the things that that really blows me away is a little while ago I was reading another Christian website. This was BeliefNet, and they'd just done some research concerning the amount of praying Bible believing church attending faithful are actually doing. And this comes from the BeliefNet website, and the title of the article was, "We Asked 7,454 Christians How Often They Pray," and the results were surprising.
0: Wow.
1: Now, I have to admit, when I read this, it sort of set me back quite a bit, actually. We surveyed 7,454 Christians across the United States over 2 years to find out about how often they pray, how long they pray, and what stops them from praying more. We worked with a team of 50 volunteers across 20 major cities to complete this survey. Volunteers approach people on street corners and public spaces to conduct the survey. Participants were asked first if they would regard themselves as a Christian. If they said yes, they were simply asked their age and then the following questions.
0: Right.
1: How often do you pray? How do you feel about your current prayer frequency? How long do you typically pray? And those who indicated that they wanted to pray more were asked what stopped them from praying more frequently. Now, these are fairly simple questions. These are self-identified people who are saying, who are prepared to say, if you stop them in the street, are you a Christian? They're prepared to say, yes, I am a Christian.
0: Yeah, so right.
1: they're self-identified. We started our survey by asking the 7,454 Christians how often they pray. We can see that younger Christians are praying much less frequently than older generations. Only 10% of Christians aged 18 to 30 pray daily.
0: Okay. 10%
1: of those under 30, compared to 37% of Christians over 50. So if you happen to be, describe yourself as a Christian, if you attend church, only about a third of people are going to be describing themselves as praying regularly. But to me, the most significant thing, Will, was the question, how long do Christians pray per prayer session?
0: Okay.
1: Now, I found this absolutely intriguing. We then ask Christians how long they pray when they do pray. And we see that across all age groups, most prayers are less than 1 minute.
0: Wow, okay.
1: And And then they ask Christians what stops them from praying more often. We then ask the 2,915 respondents who indicated that they were dissatisfied with their prayer frequency, what was stopping them from praying more often. And because of the smaller sample size, we didn't split them by age. Being too busy and unsure of what to say was the biggest factors here. To me, the thing that really stood out to me in this particular research, and there's numerous pieces of research, certainly if you go online, that certainly indicate a similar type of reality. Now, 1 minute a day, is that – how do you feel about that? Yeah. I mean, you're a pastor, yeah. Will. Yeah. I mean, what do you think about that?
0: It's quite concerning. I mean, because if prayer really is about, you know, having a relationship with God, I mean, think about it. If you say you know a friend and then you talk to them for a minute a day, that may not be the best illustration, because sometimes people have those types of relationships and they would say that they're very strong relationships, even like via text message or messenger and things like that. But a minute, I don't know. I just think that if you're in love with someone and you want to spend time with someone, like in the physical realm, mm-hmm. like in earth relationships, obviously, like let's apply that scenario to someone new, you know, a guy that's chasing a lass, for instance.
1: Yeah.
0: You know, are you going to pour in 1 minute of your whole week to trying to pursue this person you want a relationship? Obviously not. But I think what it does, it really highlights something for me, Pastor Gary, is it's the fact that even Christians, there is something about our human nature. Again, going back to what I'm saying, that even Christians, by their actions in not praying, is essentially saying, "I don't need God." I know they wouldn't say that to you on the street, but what they're basically saying is, "I don't see value and priority in praying." So, hence, I don't really do it all that much. So I don't know if it's a psychological thing or is it – I'm not too sure if it's the don't have enough time, because you can apply that reason to anything, why you don't read more or, you know, guard, whatever it is. So, yeah, back to you, Gary. That was quite – I wasn't really ready for a minute. I thought it might be, you know, maybe 5 minutes or, you know, something under 10. Yeah, but a minute, that's like saying grace over a meal.
1: Well, that's exactly right. In fact, a lot of those individuals, when they're quizzed a little bit more in other research, actually talk about, we pray when we're on the bus going to work, you know. And to me, we're going to talk about this later in the week, because some of the things we actually really want to dig into is this whole issue of prayer. Why bother with prayer? Is prayer something that is worth experimenting with? Is there power in prayer? And significantly, how do I pray? We really want to get into, you know, this entire subject and open it up this week, because to me, I suppose that more and more I'm becoming convicted that prayer in many facets, certainly within the secular West, is more symbolism even when it is used. I mean, and dare I say it, even within, church attending people who say yes, we believe in and we believe prayer is important. Yet the practical reality is, I'm not sure how that does actually work out in the day to day life.
0: Yeah. Hey, Pastor Gary, we're going to have to hit the pause button. We're going to go to a break and we'll come back and we'll pick up where we just left off. If you've missed the book offer the first time around, here it is one more time in our live show. Right on the topic of prayer, here is the title of the book, Teach Us to Pray, by author, evangelist Doug Batchelor. If you'd like a free copy for yourself or a friend, all you need to do is grab your phone and text us the code. So here is the code, SA433. Once again, the code SA433. Text us the code SA433 to the number 0488880811. The friendly bot will reply to you. 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So Teach Us to Pray by Doug Batchelor. If you'd like a free copy, SA433 is the code, and you need to text that code to 0488880811. 0800 80 8011. Please don't go away. We've got a bit more to go in a live show tonight. We'll be back in just a few moments.

0: You're back. It's Will and Gary in the studio tonight. Faith FM Drive Time Q&A live from Adelaide, South Australia. We've got a bit more to go in a live show. We'll be finishing in just a few moments, but we want to finish off our conversation. We're talking about prayer tonight. Is prayer more than a symbol of concern? And we've been having a good time with Pastor Gary leading us in this discussion. So, Pastor Gary, walk us through a bit more about this topic of prayer. You shared an article that really highlighted that, from that survey that, there's not a whole lot of praying, it sounds like.
1: There's not a whole lot of praying, except in times where people are facing tragedy or crisis. Tragedy and crisis brings out prayer. In fact, do you remember what happened? I mean, I don't know if you might have been too young for that to recognize this, but 9/11, you know, when the two towers down, do you remember what happened to all the churches in that part of America? Yeah. What actually happened?
0: I think they were praying and I know where you're going with this. Churches basically just tripled in attendance.
1: They tripled in attendance that weekend. In fact, they noticed that probably for the next month, the churches were just filled. Everybody wanted to get to church. Church was the place to get to.
0: Yep.
1: It was a time of crisis, both personally and corporately.
0: Yep.
1: And yet, what happened after about a month?
0: Probably went back to normal.
1: It started to dribble off.
0: Yeah.
1: And by the time 2 and 3 months had come along, well, the churches were back to about what they were at.
0: Yeah.
1: You know, there were some faithful who carried on, but the reality is that they were back pretty much to as they were. Times of crisis, that's when people seem to pray. But day to day, is something that, well, you know, I mean, hey, you know, if I've got a spare minute, perhaps, you know, I'll fit it in somewhere. And that applies even to many of those who are certainly can be called faithful, who call themselves faithful.
0: Yeah.
1: Now, this to me, I believe, is a real tragedy. And the reason I call it a real tragedy is because even science is starting to pick up on some of the incredible benefits of prayer. Now, a lot of people don't actually realize that about 20 years ago, the Medical Journal of Australia actually published a special supplement. It was a volume 186, number 10. It was back in 21st of May 2007, they actually published a full supplement, and one of the articles was entitled "Spirituality and Health: Prayer as Medicine. How much have we learned?" And this went on for about 4 pages, just looking at the science and where we are currently at with this entire issue. And this is how it started off: the spiritual search for meaning and hope in life is integral to human existence. This is particularly evident during times of personal stress and crisis. That's exactly what we've been saying. Recent census findings, now, of course, this is just a little bit out of date now, indicate that 74% of Australians and 96% of Americans believe in a higher power, and similar percentages claim some form of religious affiliation. Well, that was about 20 years ago. Evidence also suggests that certain spiritual beliefs and

0: on that. It talks about prayer as a placebo. Now, this is a really interesting one. The suggestion here in some literature is that our prayer just functions just like a good placebo. You think you're going to get healthy, therefore you do get healthy.
1: Right.
0: So there are certainly some who have argued that. Others have suggested that prayer as an expression of positive emotions. Well, prayer actually is often reflective of many things, and often it's not actually positive emotions that I've certainly encountered when people have been praying. But the fourth one to me was one that did actually interest me significantly. Prayer as a channel for supernatural intervention.
1: Mm.
0: Now, this is in the Medical Journal of Australia.
1: Okay.
0: About 20 years ago. A medical case study of an 83-year-old woman with chronic illness illustrates this belief in supernatural intervention. The woman suffered from a rare pain condition, thought to be a polymotor and sensory neuropathy, most likely secondary to diabetes. Her condition had been resistant to all pain management measures, including lumbar steroid injections, with no improvement resulting from conventional medical treatment. Prayer was her primary source of relief.
1: Wow.
0: This is what she explained. Some people are sick and have pain, and it gets the best of them. Not me. Praying eases pain, takes it away. Sometimes I pray when I'm deep, serious pain. I pray, and all at once, the pain gets easy. I believe in God. He's my guide.
1: Mm.
0: He's my protector.
1: Amen.
0: For people practicing prayer, one of the central tenets of faith is faith in an infinite, caring, personal, supernatural being. Levin, in his review of epidemiological studies on the role of prayer, states that such a perspective is a cornerstone of many of the world's faith traditions. Indeed, the possibility that there is a creator God who voluntarily chooses to answer or not answer prayer by means which entirely transcend any naturalistic mechanism may be the most commonly held belief of people who use prayer or spiritual interventions for friends or loved ones who are ill. Faith in the supernatural may be a key factor in undermining the mechanisms of prayer.
1: Yeah.
0: Faith is a difficult concept to define and even more challenging to measure empirically.
1: Mm.
0: But the suggestion here is that while it is difficult, the reality is the lived experiences of so many reflect the reality that prayer does seem to impact their life. Now, Will, you've actually been in ministry for many years. Have you experienced this type of intervention?
1: Yeah. The story that comes to my mind, I wanted to share a quick story about when I went to Fiji back in 2012, so it's 10 plus years ago, and we went there as I was a theology student, and we went to do do some preaching over there. But what really resonated with me, Pastor Gary, is every night before we went up, there was a group of women and a couple of retired pastors, mm-hmm. and they would basically uplift me and two of my colleagues who are in ministry now. And the way there was, you know, you're just saying in the article something, you can't measure this. You can't put it in a box.
0: Yeah.
1: But the way these ladies prayed, it left such an impression on me and two of my colleagues that when we went back home on the ride back to where we're staying, we weren't talking about the sermon because I did the opening night. We were just talking about these women that were praying. Yeah. And this one of them had this saying, he'd say it every time we had a little prayer time. He'd say in his Fijian accent, he'd say, "More prayer, more power." And that was his mantra, mm-hmm. that anything they faced was through prayer. And I've never forgotten that that encounter with him. And you know what? To be honest with you, Pastor Gary, we felt so we felt like we don't pray like these women. Here are these young, think they know it all theology students thinking we're going to go there and share something about God. No, we went there to be humbled. It's almost like God was saying, let me show you some real Christians who pray.

0: These are women who may not have as much as you. They don't have much, you know, by what you may have living in Australia. But boy, they had their faith. The way they prayed just left such a mark on us that I'll never forget. Mm. And so what I've noticed that I think I've noticed that when you know people who pray and you know and the ones not that you're like oh but you just get a sense when you're around people who have such a close walk with God, you could almost correlate it to they spend that time each day with God in the scriptures, in prayer, and it shows. It shows on their face. It shows on their demeanor. It shows on how they carry themselves. There's just, it's like almost like a glow about them. Not that they're trying to, you know, to point, you know, say, look at me, but they carry that quiet, calm confidence about prayer. I think one personal story, when I was studying at Avondale, going back to, this is 2009, 10, so it was pretty early, in my first year or two, I was preaching a series, like a week of prayer in the Tongan Church in Sydney. I preached the whole week, Gary, Monday, Tuesday, Wednesday, Thursday, Friday, and then we had the big Sabbath program. I ate something that, I don't know what happened, I ate something that Sabbath morning, that night, I got so sick. Mm-hmm. I ended up in Canterbury Hospital, and bit of a funny story. By 9 o'clock, doctors didn't know what I had. My mother comes to Canterbury Hospital. They did what they call a lumbar puncture, where they stick this big needle in your back to erase the concept of meningitis. Anyway, time's getting away. But anyway, they found out I got shifted to Royal Prince Alfred about 3 o'clock in the morning. I had pneumococcal, which was a form of pneumonia. I could have died, but you know what happened? That Sunday or that Sabbath afternoon or Sunday, the whole of the Tongan youth, they came in my room and they prayed with me and I was in tears. And to think that, you know, when you are down as a follower of Christ and your brethren come and pray with you and for you, it was a touching moment. And not only that, my dad, he prayed me through that whole ordeal. And so our time's up, Pastor Gary. Sorry, I took a little bit of time.
1: But this week, this is the subject for this week. And we want to dig into the Word of God this week. We want to look into certainly what Christ taught, what the apostles taught.
0: Yep.
1: We want to ask, you know, is it worth us spending more time in prayer? And how do I pray anyway? That's our subject for this week.
0: Amen. Well, thank you, Pastor Gary. Our time is up. So Marty and Justin, they're going to look at prayer in the life and teaching of Christ. We normally sign off with a scripture verse, but I want to leave you with a beautiful rendition of a beautiful hymn that kind of ties into our topic tonight, Because He Lives. We hope you enjoy this music. On behalf of Gary and myself, may God bless you, and we hope to see you next time. God bless.

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1: Greetings, listeners, and welcome to the program. I'm Phil Pennington, and this is Cover to Cover. Today, I bring you episode 10 of this dynamic series where Pastor Doug Batchelor takes us on a journey through the Bible to point us to Jesus in every book from Genesis right through to Revelation. For those who have been following the series, I hope you've learnt many things through Pastor Doug's teachings. I know I certainly have. In today's episode, we continue with the story of Joshua as he leads God's people to face the walls of Jericho. Also, pay attention to the fascinating story of Rahab the harlot, a pivotal character in this story. Now, make sure you stay tuned, because at the end of the program, I'll be giving you a code word so you can claim today's free book offer from Faith FM. 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So let's get things started with a song by the Rupees titled Standing in the Presence of the King off the album Sweet Forever. I'm Phil Pennington, and you're in Faith FM, positively different.

0: 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Join pastor and teacher Doug Batchelor as he brings biblical truth to life in a practical and personable way that everyone can understand.
1: Our topic today is dealing with Joshua, Jesus and all the Bible. And I thought how appropriate that we're going to be talking about a faithful soldier. And we are so thankful for those in our country that have put their lives on the line to defend the freedoms that we enjoy in worship. Can you say amen? We sure appreciate the many who have sacrificed to make it possible for us to have that freedom. Now, when you think about Moses leading the children of Israel into the promised land, you realize Moses didn't make it. Moses led them most of the way and he led them out, but he did not lead them in. The one who saw all of the wonders in Egypt and lived all the way through the settlement into the promised land was not Moses. It was Joshua. And Joshua is going to be our subject this morning. He is, you might say, a neglected hero in the Bible. For one thing, you probably already know this, I've said it many times, Joshua's name, if you weren't looking for how is Joshua like Christ, well, his name is the same. The name Joshua is, we're used to saying the more Hebrew-like pronunciation. More literally, we believe it's Yeshua. And, you know, in English, we say Joshua. We say Jesus' name based on more of a Greek and a Latin, Jesu. In Spanish, Jesus. You know, in every language, names are sometimes a little different. Got a boy named George, but in Spanish, it's Jorge. You know what I'm saying? So every language is different. Some people have made a religion now about saying you must pronounce Jesus' name in its original Hebrew. Have you run into these people? They're the Yahweh-only people. And they think if you say it any other way, that somehow that's irreverent. I think, frankly, that's silly. From the Tower of Babel, God cursed the tongues, and we all speak in our tongues. And when the Lord spoke to different people through angels, he would speak to them in their native tongue. You read here in Exodus 24, so Moses arose with his assistant. This is Exodus 24:13. He arose with his assistant, Joshua. So right away, he's the apprentice, he's the assistant of Moses. Now, Moses could have suspected right there from the beginning that at some point Joshua would replace him, which he ultimately does. There was an apprentice prophet that was chosen for Elijah. His name was Elisha. Elisha followed Elijah around. He learned from observation, and then he took his place. Did Jesus have people that followed him around that he discipled to do his work when he was gone? And so, you know, here, this is what Moses did. He's training him. They say one of the best things in leadership is to be training your replacement. Be looking around and training your replacement right away. And that's a sign of good leadership. Sign of good pastoring is that you impart knowledge and disciple others, that the work goes on. Tells us that Moses took Joshua up the mount with him. Says they went up to the mountain of God. Now, this is a special privilege because you read that nobody was supposed to go near that mountain on threat of death, except Moses was allowed to go up and his assistant. Joshua has a devoted heart. He is devoted to Jehovah. Jehovah's name is in his name. Joshua means Jehovah. Yah is Savior, Yeshua. You read in Exodus 33. Now, this is a verse, most people miss this. And all the people saw the cloudy pillars stand at the tabernacle door. And all the people rose and they worshiped every man in his tent door. And the Lord spoke to Moses face to face as a man speaks to his friend. And he turned again into the camp. Moses turned from the tabernacle. He goes back into the camp, but notice this. But his servant Joshua, the son of Nun, a young man, would not depart from the tabernacle. Would God we had more young men that didn't want to leave church too soon. Even after Moses left, Joshua thought, well, if he's not kicking me out, I'm staying here in the presence of God. He was devoted to God. He loved God. He wanted to be in the presence of God. He liked the things of God. And he ends up, you see that Joshua ends up being one of the most courageous leaders in the Bible. I think there's a connection with his courage and the time he spent with God. Something else you find is that he's also not only a devoted man, he's a faithful scout. Now, many of us know this story where Moses, before they enter the promised land, he picks 12 individuals. And you don't get the whole story until you go to Deuteronomy. Moses repeats it. In Deuteronomy, Moses says, the people came to him and said, send spies. We haven't had anybody been in the promised land since Joseph left and since Jacob left. We don't know what's going on. Things have changed in the last 200 years. So we need to send spies. And every tribe sort of selected someone, and Moses approved these selections. And they sent these spies out. It's important for you to know that this was not God's idea in the beginning. When you read about it in Numbers there, it sounds like God's commanding it. Deuteronomy tells us God allowed it, but the people suggested it. So they send spies. Why did they need spies? God had given them the promised land, right? Well, it's not a bad idea to get reconnaissance. But what happened is they picked some spies that didn't have much faith. And as they saw the obstacles, the big walls of Jericho and the giants in Hebron and all the warlike people that were up in the north, and they had the Hittites and the Perizzites and the Jebusites, and I always like to say the termites and the gigabytes and all these bites up there, and they got scared. And they came back and they said, oh, yeah, the land is flowing with milk and honey. Two of them carried back a cluster of grapes so big it took two men to carry one cluster of grapes. And if the cluster was that big, imagine how big each grape was. They're like plums. And they said, the land to which you sent us the spy is a beautiful land, and here's the fruit of it. That's because Caleb and Joshua were the first ones there. But then the other 10 men showed up, and they gave the majority report. Said, oh, it's a land that eats up the inhabitants. They got the giants that live up there in Hebron, and they got the walls of Jericho, and they've got all these warlike nations, and how can we ever do it? And the people got discouraged. And they said, oh, why'd the Lord bring us out here? And everybody wanted to go back and quit, but not Joshua and Caleb. They gave a faithful report. You read in Numbers 14, a curse was placed on all the unfaithful spies and the whole generation that did not believe. They were supposed to go into the promised land after Mount Sinai, but because there they believed the negative report. Don't let me rush past this. Okay, since you insist, I'll stop. They said, the unfaithful spies, we are not able. Joshua and Caleb said, we are able. They were all church members. 10 of those leaders said, we are not able to overcome the enemy. 2 of them said, we are. That is still the way it is today. People do not believe we are able to be overcomers. They'll talk about the grace of Jesus, but Jesus' name means he will save his people from their sins. We are able to get the victory over the enemy. Do not give all the glory to the devil and how he makes you fall. Give the glory to God. He is able to give you victory over whatever you're struggling against. Greater is he that is in you than he that is in the world. So we still have people believing the majority report, oh, we're not able. We're just going to keep on sinning. We'll just sin a little less than other people. God wants you to have victory in your life. So Joshua's commissioned. He becomes a new leader, and it's his job to lead them into the promised land. Now, you know what Joshua does? He does the same thing Moses did 40 years earlier. He's going to send out spies, but he doesn't send 12. He sends 2. How did Jesus send people out? 2 by 2. He sends these 2 spies. There are 2 messengers from Joshua, and he handpicks them. They're not voted. They are selected based on their courage and faith. And he sent it. We know the name of one of them was probably Salomon. We learned in our last study, he's the one who married Rahab, and they had a boy named Boaz who married Ruth. So we don't know the name of the other spy. They go and they cross the Jordan River. And when you first read this, and this is in the book of Joshua chapter 2. Now to get through Joshua, I'm going to have to tell you, I'll read you a couple of select verses, but there's a lot of material. When you get into Joshua chapter 2, it says they came and they stayed at the house of Rahab the harlot. And when people first read that, they think, that doesn't look like they're on church ministry. Why did they do that? But they wanted to go where they knew that, first of all, nobody's going to ask questions. They wanted to know where there's a lot of information of what's happening. Rahab operated an inn on the wall, and they had a quick way of escape if they needed to, and that's where they could find out, get intelligence on what's going on in the city. Rahab recognizes that they're Israelites. And when the king comes, because he's heard word that some young men are asking questions and they have a Hebrew accent, he wants to arrest them. She puts her life on the line to protect them. And they make a covenant with her. They say, okay, because you've done this, it'll be our life for your life. That's the gospel in a nutshell. Jesus is my life for your life. They said, but here's the deal. Take this red rope that you're going to use to let us down the window. Hang it in your window. So when we come, when Joshua comes, Joshua's coming. We don't know the day or the hour, but Joshua's coming. And he's going to take possession of this land. Everyone in the house with you with a red rope will be saved. Now, some time goes by. Rahab's inviting people into her house. In the meantime, God now gives Joshua some very interesting instructions. He says, it is now time for you to cross over. By the way, in the closing message of Joshua, there are 3 bodies of water. that are mentioned. The Hebrews are known as a people. The word Hebrew means from over the river, or the one who has crossed over. Did you know that? Based on the name Eber, who was one of the descendants of Noah. And Abraham crossed the Euphrates when he left paganism. When they came out of Egypt, they crossed the Red Sea. When they entered the Promised Land, they crossed the Jordan. Joshua references those three rivers when the children of Israel, in his closing message to the children of Israel, representing their deliverance. God delivers them. The Jordan is a symbol of baptism, and the Jordan is also a symbol of death, burial, and resurrection, which is a type of baptism. He says, I want you to break camp. All the soldiers are to muster. Everyone is to get the tabernacle together. All the priests would assemble that. And I want you to get in order. They had traveled so many times. They had this down to like clockwork for 40 years. They had been breaking camp and pitching camp and breaking camp and pitching camp. And they start their procession, very clean, orderly parade. And the priests go out in front. And contrary to most of the pictures you see, it shows four guys holding the ark. The Bible says the poles of the ark were very long. That's because they had three men on each pole, 12 priests carrying the ark. And they went out in front of the children of Israel, and they came to the Jordan, and Joshua said, God told us to cross over. Well, it's springtime, and it's flooding. Now, when they first left Egypt, God had to part the Red Sea before they stepped out. Now he wonders, have you learned anything? And so the priests put their feet in the water. You'll often hear that expression, don't be afraid to put your feet in the water. God does things when you step out in faith. And they put their feet in the water, and the waters started to wall up. Now, when they went through the Red Sea, it walled up on both sides. Now, when they go through the Jordan, it walls up just on the side coming downstream. The rest of it runs off to the Dead Sea. And it's like it hit a big piece of glass, like an aquarium wall. And I always like to imagine that there were fish in the river that were watching all this happen, and were wondering what's going on. And the priests walk off into the middle. The Bible says the Lord dried the ground. So he creates this, you know, pathway that may be 100 yards wide because there's like 2 million of them. The priests stand there in the middle, and all of the nation crosses over. Everybody going from the wilderness to the Promised Land must pass in review of the ark. What is in the ark? The law of God. The Bible says we will all be judged by the law of liberty. And then James tells us in the same book that the law of liberty is the Ten Commandments. He names two of the Ten Commandments. It's a law of liberty for those who keep it. The Bible says we are all judged according to our works. As soon as they cross then, before the priests come out of the river, Joshua makes an interesting request. God tells them, get 12 strong men to lift a stone out of the riverbed where the water's not running. And they pick up the biggest stones these young guys can carry. And they were masons, some of them in Egypt, so they're probably pretty strong. And they got these big stones. They make an altar of 12 stones. They bring it up the riverbank as a memorial. And the other thing that happens here, it says they were circumcised because they had not been practicing circumcision from the time of the rebellion 40 years earlier. And now that they're entering the Promised Land, they renew the covenant. Now, it's interesting. When Moses was entering Egypt to be used of God to bring the people out of slavery, there's a really strange experience. You can read about this, Exodus 4, verse 24. Moses is going to talk to Pharaoh to say, let my people go. But before he crosses the Red Sea to go talk to Pharaoh, it says, it came to pass at the encampment that the Lord met him and sought to kill him. Now, when the Bible says God sought to kill him, it doesn't mean God swung at him and he missed. God doesn't miss. God really wants to kill you. He will hit you. It means his life was in jeopardy of being lost. Why? It says, then Zipporah, his wife, took a sharp stone and cut off the foreskin of her son. They had neglected to circumcise one of their sons. And Moses had two sons. God said, Moses, I'm calling you to lead this people in the covenant of Abraham. You know about being circumcised. You circumcised one son, but maybe there was an argument with him and Zipporah. We don't know the backstory. She might have thought it was barbaric, and he's not doing it. And he said, look, how are you going to lead the people in this covenant if you're not practicing it in your own family? That truth should haunt every minister. You ever heard the expression, practice what you preach? It haunts me. It ought to haunt every Christian. If you're going to witness to others about following Jesus, should you follow Jesus? And they also keep the Passover. You notice they kept the Passover when they came out of Egypt? Now as they're entering the Promised Land, there at the Jordan River, They celebrate the sacrifice of the lamb. Once again, who does that lamb represent? Jesus. So I really like this next spot. Now Joshua is getting ready to lead the people as a general against the enemy Canaanites, the Amorites. Here's where Joshua meets Joshua. You read about this here. It says, it came to pass when Joshua was by Jericho, he lifted up his eyes, and this is Joshua chapter 5, verse 13. I forget. Some of you are following me. It says, he lifted up his eyes, and he saw this commander, this warlike individual. And it says, are you with us? Or are you with our enemies? He said, no, but as commander of the army of the Lord, I have come. So Joshua says, are you with us or are you against us? Didn't Jesus say, if you're not with me, you're against me? It's almost the same phrase. And he said, take your shoes off your feet. Now some people say, well, this was Michael the archangel. Are we supposed to worship angels? No. And John tried to worship an angel. The angel said, don't do that. Stop it. We do not worship angels. We only worship God. Can you say amen? Does it tell us in Hebrews that the angels worship Jesus? Yeah. So when people tell you Jesus isn't God, the Bible says, thou shalt worship the Lord God, and him only shall you serve. We are commanded to worship Jesus. Jesus is God. People are always trying to undermine that very important truth. Sometimes the Old Testament has these Christophanies where Christ appears to his people in his pre-incarnation state. He appeared to Abraham. Amen? Abraham called him Lord. He's the Lord. He's the one who wrestled with Jacob. Jacob said, I've seen God. And Manoah and his wife, they said, we've seen the Lord, we're going to die. So Christ would sometimes appear in the Old Testament, and here he appears to Joshua, who's going to be leading armies, and he appears as the leader of God's army. This is the one who fought with his angels against the dragon in heaven, and he won. Michael, Christ. So Joshua meets Joshua here, and he's got a drawn sword in his hand. What does Jesus use to defeat the enemy? It's the sword of the Spirit, which is the Word of God. The Word of God is quick and powerful and sharper than any two-edged sword. Jesus appears in Revelation. He's got a sword, a two-edged sword coming out of his mouth. I hope everyone knows that's a symbol. When Jesus comes, he's not going to have a big dagger coming out of his head. It's a symbol for the Word of God. So here Michael appears. He's got what? He's got the Word. How do we defeat the enemy? The Word of God. How did Jesus fight temptation? The Word of God. He said to the devil, it is written, it is written, it is written. And man doesn't live by bread alone, but by every word. You and I need to fortify our minds with the words and the promises of God. So when we're tempted, thy word I have hid in my heart that I might not sin against thee. Can you say amen? If you are easily overcome by temptation, it could be you are not basking in the Word. We need to be saturated with the Word of God. Make it part of your daily regimen to read the Word. So now Joshua, after this encounter, he says, I'm going to give you victory. Here's the battle plan. No general has ever done this before. I want you to get the whole army, and I want you to march them up to the walls of Jericho. Don't say a word, just march, boom, boom, boom. And I want you to have seven priests with seven trumpets out in front with the ark, and the priests are to continually blow the trumpets. Their puckers must have been sore at the end of that day. They're to blow on these ram horn trumpets. And when you come up to the wall of the city, before you get within firing range, I want you to make a right turn, and then I want you to make a complete circuit around the city of Jericho, those walls that everyone thought were so hard to conquer. Now, what do you think is going on inside the city with the Canaanite soldiers? They're pretty nervous because they saw these men are being fed with heavenly bread. They saw their camp glowing on the other side of the Jordan. They saw the Jordan River part for them. They knew they had defeated the Egyptians. They knew they had defeated Og of Bashan. And they said, these people have got power with them. What are they doing? Now the army, you know, 600,000 men, come marching towards them, and they take a turn. They go around the city silently marching. Boom, boom, boom, boom. Ground shaking. Trumpets. I do that for effect to wake up anybody who might be sleeping at this part in the sermon. They go around the city, just the trumpets blowing. They're going, what is this? This is some kind of psychological warfare. And they leave. They come back a day later. They march around the city, and they leave. And they come back a day. First day, they thought maybe they got scared and left. They saw the walls, but now they're back again. And then they're back the third day. How many times did they march around the city? 13 times. Oh, I love that, because it always tricks people. They went around the city one time for 6 days, then seven times on the seventh day. Now, when it says the seventh day, it's not talking about the seventh day of the week. People say, Pastor Doug, that doesn't look like very good Sabbath keeping to tell them to go conquer the city and kill everybody on the Sabbath day. That wouldn't be very restful. It doesn't mean that's the day they did it. It means there were 7 days of marching, the seventh day of sequential marching. They may have started on a Tuesday. But now some of you are thinking, but that still means if they marched 7 days sequentially, that one of those days was the Sabbath. That's right. And all that was is a Sabbath walk and special music. There's nothing wrong with that. They just walked around the city and came back again. And he's God. Can God do that? Yeah. So, but then that following Wednesday, which was the seventh day, they marched around the city 7 times on the seventh day. So far, the men have not been allowed to utter a word. Joshua said, don't let the men say a word. Now, what do you think is happening in Rahab's house at this point? She's having lots of people knock on her door. She said, the only way anyone is going to survive is if they're in my house. You've got to be in the house with a red rope. I have a covenant with Joshua. If you're going to make Joshua's coming, does Revelation talk about 7 trumpets? And so then Joshua gives the signal and he says, shout. They all stop and they shout. And those men have been resting their voices, waiting to shout. You got 600,000 men shout. I love to hear a good male choir with, you know, like 80 men. And yeah, it just resonates. And they shouted and the priest blew the trumpet. Now, I don't think it was the soldiers that brought down the walls. I think it was the angels of God. They all shouted. Those walls that everyone thought was impenetrable, they fell down flat. They all fell in except one little section of wall, because it says Rahab's house was in the wall. It's got a window with a red rope and a lot of very anxious people in that hotel. Then Joshua has his greatest battle. You know, he forgives the Gibeonites because they make a covenant with them. That angers all the other nations. The Bible says all the other nations gather against Joshua like the sand on the seashore. And Joshua has to bring Israel. He says, do not be afraid of them. God says, I'm going to give you the victory. All the nations finally come in this one massive battle against Joshua. And Joshua prays during that battle, and the sun stands still. He has power over the elements, and the moon stands still. Joshua prays, and the river stops walking. You know what the disciples said about Jesus? Even the elements obey him. Jesus is seen in the story of Joshua. Joshua 23, verse 14. Behold, this day I am going the way of all the earth. Like Moses, God's workers go to their rest, but his work does not stop. Joshua's concerned about the people. And you know in all your hearts and all your soul that not one thing has failed of everything that God has promised you. Not one has failed. All has come to pass. You know, Jesus said, heaven and earth will pass away. My words will not pass away. And then verse 15, if it seems evil for you to serve the Lord, choose for yourself this day who you'll serve. But as for me and my house, what? We will serve the Lord. And Joshua gives that same challenge to you and me. You know, Joshua saw stuff so amazing. You think about it. One of my favorite characters from history is a guy named Patrick Gass. Patrick Gass. Patrick Gass knew George Washington. He knew Thomas Jefferson. He was invited to go on the Lewis and Clark expedition. He was a soldier and he was an expert carpenter from Scottish background. Went all the way from the East Coast to the Pacific Ocean, one of the first people to see it. Came back, continued living, outlived Jefferson and Washington. He knew Daniel Boone. He lived on and he knew Davy Crockett, knew Abraham Lincoln. When he was in his 90s, he offered to fight in the Civil War. Fought in the War of 1812, lost an eye. Married a gal at about 65, outlived her. Had several children. Can you imagine one person having that much history wrapped up in their life to see all of that in one lifetime? Think about Joshua. To live as a slave in Egypt, to see all those plagues, to live through that wilderness experience, see all those miracles, the provision of God, to see the miracles of victory and going all the way into the promised land. Few people have that experience to know so much. The only one I know who knows all is Jesus. Amen.

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I'm Phil Pennington, and thank you for spending your time with me today here on Faith FM. 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
0: Here's a quick thought on making friends for God.
8: Witnessing is not a special gift that only a select few have. Witnessing is God's plan for each Christian. We are to be the light of the world, ambassadors for Christ, and the salt of the earth. The same God who calls us to witness and for service equips us for the task. He gives spiritual gifts to each believer. God doesn't only call the qualified. He qualifies everyone he calls. There's no limit to the value of the service of someone who, putting aside selfishness, lives a life of mind and heart fully dedicated to God. God delights in taking people of different backgrounds, with different talents and abilities, and passing on to them gifts for service. It's not a country club with people of the same backgrounds who all think the same. It's a dynamic movement of people of different skills, united in their love for Christ and for Scripture, and who are committed to share His love and truth with the world. If you carefully consider the human body, even the smallest parts have a crucial role. Consider your eyelashes. What if we didn't have something as apparently insignificant as eyelashes? dust particles would blur our vision, and the consequence could potentially cause irreversible damage. The member of the church who seems the most insignificant is an essential part of the body of Christ and has been gifted by the Holy Spirit. When we dedicate these gifts totally to God, each one of us will make an eternal difference. The Bible is clear. God has a special assignment for each one of us in sharing the gospel with others. You may be wondering about the relationship between spiritual gifts and natural talents. Spiritual gifts are qualities given by the Holy Spirit to each believer to equip them for their special ministry and service to the world. They also may include natural talents that are sanctified to the service for Christ. All natural talents are God-given, but not all are used in His service. We receive these spiritual gifts when we're baptized by water and the Spirit. As we dedicate ourselves to God and ask Him to guide our witness, He reveals to us what He's given us. When our hearts are emptied of self-centeredness and our priority is to serve Jesus, His Spirit will guide us as we use our spiritual gifts. Humbly ask God to reveal to you the areas He desires you to serve in His mission. As He impresses you, get involved. Your gifts will grow as you use them, and you'll find joy in serving Jesus.
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13: Well, it's great to be here with Pastor Wayne Boehm again. Wayne, you've helped us out a few times before, particularly exploring biblical topics. So, yeah, welcome to Signs of the Times Radio.
14: Thank you, Ken. Always good to be back here in the studio.
13: Now, what I really wanted to explore today, Wayne, is an article in this month, the November edition of Signs of the Times magazine, that has quite an intriguing title, Romance, Job Hunting, and Salvation.
14: I wasn't exactly sure what I was getting into when I saw the title there. It became clear.
13: It sort of reminds me of that old Sesame Street game, you know, what one of these kids is doing his own thing, one of these kids doesn't belong, you know. How do these things even fit together? So please explain, romance, job hunting, and salvation. How do these things even fit together?
14: You got to read the article.
13: Okay.
14: But it all fits together. The author here starts looking at a couple of components where he talks about someone helping you find a job.
13: Mm-hmm.
14: He talks about someone giving a recommendation on your behalf to get the job. And he said, you know, by and large, today,
13: yep,
14: that's the best way to get a job.
13: Well, it's always been that. They've always said it's who you know, not what you know.
14: Exactly. Yeah. So for job hunters out there this time of year, start getting to know some people.
13: Yep. It's who you know.
14: Yeah. So it looks at then a really core theme of Jesus being our mediator.
13: Mm-hmm.
14: And so it links those, the person helping us to get the job, mm-hmm, and Jesus doing all that he's done, through his life and death and resurrection in representing our case before God. And that's where the book of Hebrews picks up on this theme of.
13: So it's like Jesus being a referee on your resume sort of thing. And so you call the referee up and you say, hey, do you know such and such a person? What can you tell me about them? Have you worked with them? And that actually counts for a lot. Sometimes even more than what's written in black and white that the person's saying about themselves.
14: Yeah. And I guess a case in point that I've got coming up in the next couple of weeks, we've got the V8s on in Newcastle.
13: Oh, okay.
14: And I was chatting with my brother and he said, oh, our cousin, she's part of that team there. She'd be able to get us tickets. And so it's that same sort of thing of, you know, it's who you know.
13: Mates race.
14: And, you know, she'll be able to get us into the pits and so forth and you know, give us a great experience through the V8s there.
13: Okay. And the other interesting thing that Bjorn Carlman brought out, who wrote this article, the initial story Bjorn started with is when he first met the lady who's now his wife.
14: Yeah, yeah.
13: And he found that once he'd sort of passed the test with her sister, once she decided that he was okay, she was a great advocate for him in the family and sort of helped him, you know, when he made a bit of a...
14: There were some cultural things that he had to negotiate.
13: Well, that's right. Yeah, he's sort of from a Swedish background. His wife is from a Filipino background, and that can get messy. But because his the lady he loved, her sister was on his side, she really helped smooth the way.
14: Yeah.
13: Interesting. And I guess I also think like mediator, when we think about mediator...
14: Yeah.
13: Have you ever been involved in mediation or supported people through it, perhaps?
14: Yeah, nothing that comes to mind. I remember facing the court once myself.
13: Right.
14: Long time ago when I was on P plates. I'm not sure if the listeners need to hear this story, I tell you what, it was a fearful thing. Fronting the court, I didn't do anything that bad, but I didn't display one P plate on my car.
13: Oh, okay.
14: And the policeman... Lovely young chap.
13: Yeah.
14: Pulled me up
13: you can't see the sarcasm on his face.
14: Pulled me up and gave me a ticket and I had to go to court. Okay. And I ended up losing my license for a month.
13: Okay.
14: For not having it.
13: But that's a situation with a magistrate or a judge.
14: Yeah, that was the magistrate.
13: But a mediator is slightly different. I mean, a mediator gives you the opportunity, like in our sort of justice system, to sit down and for everyone to have their say and to work it out to come to a compromise. Whereas a situation in court, like you're saying, a magistrate will rule either the defence is correct or the prosecution is correct, and it's winner takes all. Loser pays the bills, sort of thing.
14: But now, what would have been a great piece of, what would have been grace there would have been the prosecutor, because the policeman who pulled me up was there in court. A mediator in that sense would have been him coming forward and pleading my case.
13: Uh-huh.
14: And saying, it's okay, judge. This, you know, was a P plate. I recognise there were some other circumstances there. Let's let it slide. And there's some great Facebook clips at the moment I see of a judge over in the States, and he's in his courtroom just doing some extraordinary things, and he has some people from the public that will come in and you know, there are some amazing cases that that he faces or that he has to hear, and he will advocate on their behalf. So he's judge, but he also ends up being the mediator.
13: Wow.
14: In the process. And
13: okay.
14: I quite like watching those things.
13: Wow, that's fascinating. So I guess, you know, as we think about it, everyday life,

0: the key verses you begin
1: go
0: with.
1: Through. Yeah, look, it's a you read through Scripture, and the term mediator only appears about six times in Scripture.
0: Okay,
1: so the word itself doesn't appear all that often.
0: Pretty rare, yeah.
1: But if we go back to, you know, right back to the Old Testament, we look at the background of why, in fact, we need a mediator.
0: Yeah, okay.
1: You know, Genesis chapter 3, we have the fall, or obviously Genesis 1 and 2, the creation of the world.
0: Mm-hmm.
1: And then Genesis chapter 3, Eve is tempted by the serpent.
0: Mm-hmm.
1: And so up until that point, there is a oneness that exists between God and humanity.
0: It actually says that God used to come in the cool of the evening and walk with Adam and Eve like through the garden. It was a very intimate sort of friendship. Mm. Yeah.
1: So that was the, I guess, you look at the original design of God's relationship with humanity. It was to be one.
0: Yeah.
1: Genesis 3 comes along, and up until that point, God has defined what was good.
0: Yeah.
1: You know, day one, and behold, it was good.
0: Mm-hmm.
1: For the creation of man, behold, it was very good.
0: Mm. No, man and woman together. Man and woman had to be together before it was very good.
1: But then he also, I guess, in part of that, God said there was something that wasn't good as well.
0: Yeah.
1: And that was, you know, it wasn't good for
0: the man to be alone. Yeah. I remember that. Yeah, okay.
1: And so that was Genesis 1 and 2. Genesis 3, you then have the picture being painted of Eve around the tree of knowledge of good and evil.
0: Yep.
1: And the serpent is there tempting Eve to eat of its fruit. Now, God had specifically said, don't eat of that fruit.
0: And of course, the Bible says, and she gave some to her husband, Adam, who was with her.
1: Yeah, yeah.
0: So, yeah.
1: And so we then see a change of relationship happening between God and humanity.
0: Mm-hmm.
1: And all of a sudden, this holy and righteous God is dealing with a human race that has chosen a different path.
0: Right. And it's not good for the man to be alone.
1: Yeah.
0: And that they're alone and apart from God at that point. Yeah.
1: And so then you have in Genesis 3 the curses that have been pronounced, firstly on the serpent, then on man, and then on the woman.
0: Mm-hmm.
1: And Genesis 3 then gives a glimpse that they were cast out of the garden.
0: Mm-hmm.
1: And so we have this changing of relationship between God and humanity. And so now something else was needed to bring a resolution to this separateness.
0: Mm. And in some ways we're still living with the effects of that, aren't we? Because I mean, some of those curses had to do with, like, you know, hard work. And we know that we struggle in our society with workaholism, you know, particularly men. The curses also suggest there's going to be tension between the genders and a power struggle. And that is something that is going on to this day. It's tough. It still is tough. But you're suggesting that something's changed, or that there was a solution to that?
1: There was. And so we see that separation that has come in now, and that separation, they could no longer eat from the tree of life.
0: Mm-hmm.
1: So there was no longer that option for immortality.
0: Mm-hmm. Okay.
1: So something had changed. And we see then the consequences of sin. In chapter 3, verse 21, it says, also for Adam and his wife, the Lord God made tunics of skin and clothe them.
0: Okay.
1: So we see that the change of relationship, or the sin that had now come in, actually caused death, and which is a theme that Paul then later picks up in the book of Romans.
0: And when you say it caused death, are you implying that the animal skins that were covered in, needed an animal to be killed?
1: Correct.
0: In order for that to be provided?
1: Because it says,
0: before that point, they were walking around naked and not ashamed, the Bible says. They didn't even really know or care, you know, innocent as babes in the wood, as they say.
1: Yeah.
0: And suddenly, when sin enters, they look at each other and say, oh my goodness, you're naked. What's going on?
1: So there's a change with themselves and a change in that relationship with God. And that change actually ushered in what we know now as the life we live.
0: Right.
1: As
0: where we have guilt and shame.
1: Guilt, shame,
0: and sin.
1: Death.
0: Yeah.
1: As being the wages of what sin has brought.
0: But what you're saying is God provides these skins to them as a covering, which suggests, hey, you've got a problem, I have a solution.
1: Exactly.
0: But it's a solution that involves something has to die.
1: Yeah.
0: There has to be blood spilled.
1: Yeah. Yeah. And so that was not a problem that man could actually solve.
0: Mm-hmm.
1: It was only a problem that God could actually solve. And so, he made that skin to clothe us. And as we get down then into the book of later part of Genesis, we actually see that Joseph's father made him a coat of many colors.
0: Okay.
1: And it was that coat and garment that then would cover him, but also cover his brothers who tried to use that blood-stained garment to cover their sin.
0: Oh, wow. Okay.
1: Or for Potiphar.

0: His wife, she used that garment to cover her sin of lust and of trying to pursue a relationship with Joseph.
1: So, yeah, she grabbed his coat on the as he was running away from her advances and then said, look, he tried to molest me.
0: Yeah.
1: Yeah, yeah.
0: And so we see, you know, the garment that God has made here for Adam and Eve, a really important garment that would actually clothe them, hide their nakedness.
1: Okay, all right. Okay, so you're giving us this is a very powerful, you know, sort of motif that runs through the Bible, this idea of this covering robe, this covering garment. But we're talking about mediation here. So
0: correct.
1: Make the connection for us, Wayne, because I'm not seeing it.
0: So when we start going through then the book of Genesis, this is the reason why we needed a mediator, because we have sinned. So as we go through then into the Genesis and then into the book of Exodus, we see that God instituted a much greater typology of salvation.
1: Whoa, that's a big word. What do you mean by that?
0: So he instituted a means by which we would be continually minded of our sinfulness, which happened back in the garden, but also God's graciousness.
1: Right.
0: And that was then in the temple. Tabernacle temple process.
1: Okay, so this is after, like, Moses, you know, says to Pharaoh, let my people go, you know, Charlton Heston and Ten Commandments, and they're out in the wilderness there. They have to build this tent, which is their portable temple. And in that temple or that tabernacle, whatever you want to call it, there are these series of animal sacrifices that they have to be slaughtered ritually in certain ways, for certain reasons, and often it is about, like, dealing with sin and to show that you're sorry or to show that you're cleansed, that all that sort of stuff.
0: And so we see now the consequences of sin. And so when a person sinned, they would have to go to the temple's service with their lamb, their sacrifice, slay the lamb, and the priest there would then be the mediator.
1: Right.
0: In the process.
1: Because only the priest was allowed to actually take the blood of that lamb into the temple.
0: Yeah.
1: Yeah.
0: And so all this is a typology of, it all represented.
1: So when you say typology, you mean like it's a metaphor?
0: It's a metaphor.
1: It's a way of showing us through some,
0: So it continually represented the consequence of sin. So I'm coming because I have sinned to the temple with a lamb, and I needed to slay that lamb because of my sin, so that my sin, actually cost a life.
1: Mm.
0: And so the priest there would act as the mediator in that process between myself, a sinner, and a holy and righteous God.
1: Right. And then there was one particular priest called the high priest.
0: The
1: sort of the chief priest, who was the only person who was allowed to go into the very most holy inner sanctum of the temple.
0: So three parts to the temple there, the outer court.
1: Yep.
0: Then the first apartment ministry.
1: Yep.
0: And then the second apartment. And then the high priest, as you say, was only allowed to go
1: there. Holy place, most holy place. So we have this idea of a mediator that can help you deal with your sin, but this person is sort of more special than you and has special access right into the very presence of God, particularly the high priest.
0: Yeah, and that's where the Shekinah glory was.
1: Okay.
0: The very presence.
1: The visible glory of God. Yeah, wow.
0: Yeah, is existing in that. So he would be that go-between between myself and this holy and righteous God.
1: Mm-hmm. Okay, so that's the idea of a mediator.
0: Yeah.
1: Now, Bjorn Kalman's article talks about Jesus as a mediator, but Jesus wasn't the priest. He wasn't from the priestly tribe. He didn't get around in priest robes. He didn't work in the temple. So how does that work?
0: So in Paul's writings, the book of Hebrews, and again, all of these things we find from the Old Testament were brought over into the New Testament.
1: Mm-hmm.
0: And so we see these illustrations that were there in the Old Testament being brought into the New Testament.
1: Right, right.
0: So that's the typology.
1: Yep.
0: And so we see the high priest in the Old Testament, Jesus became the high priest in the New Testament.
1: Right. So in the book of Hebrews in the New Testament, it discusses it extensively, doesn't it?
0: Jesus does.
1: As our high priest.
0: Yeah.
1: Yep.
0: So as we look through Hebrews 8 verse 1, now this is the main point of things we're saying. We have such a high priest who is seated at the right hand of the throne of the majesty in heaven, a minister of the sanctuary and of the true tabernacle, which the Lord erected and not man.
1: Wow. Okay. So so there's a true tabernacle in heaven, as opposed to that tent tabernacle in the desert. And then later, of course, they built it of wood and stone and that sort of stuff. but it's this idea that any temple that has been built on the earth during that Old Testament period is only really a shadow and a dim reflection of a real temple that's actually in heaven.
0: And Exodus 25 gives us that glimpse that Moses was given that vision, build this on the copy that I will show you.
1: Right.
0: And so this heavenly sanctuary now, which is being spoken of here in this article, we then start getting a glimpse that Jesus, and it's interesting as you look through of Jesus, because he was the high priest, but then he was also the sacrifice, the lamb.
1: He is the Lamb of God who takes away the sin of the world.
0: Yeah, and when John said that in John 1:21, I can just get a glimpse of what he must have seen, thought when he saw Jesus coming. Here is the one that is going to take away the sin of the world. He's the one that's going to take away my sin. So that sin that was started back in, committed back in Genesis 3, he's the one that's going to take it away.
1: And not just that sin, but every sin that every person sin. Has done since up to you and me now.
0: Yeah. So all of the kings, all of the judges, all of the Israelites, all of the people that have ever since lived since that time, here now in Jesus was that lamb that was to take away the sin of the world.
1: Wow.
0: And so
1: that's a lot of sin.
0: That's a lot of sin. And so you can see, I guess, when you're reading through the Gospels, Jesus cry from the cross. Yeah, my God, why have you forsaken me? You know, just the horror of being separated from his Father, which, again, is what Adam and Eve experienced.
1: Yeah, I mean, I know that, you know, if I've done something particularly stupid or done something that's hurt, you know, someone else, it's the sort of thing that keeps you awake at night, and, you know, and you feel terrible about it. And I'm, you know, not someone who's, you know, committed any sort of serious crimes that have ended me up in prison, but I think, boy, imagine that feeling of guilt that you have just for, you know, hurting someone in your family, saying something stupid, you know, doing something stupid, and magnify that by every person in the whole world, including people who have done really horrible, you know, more horrible things than I have. And Jesus feeling that sense of guilt and shame all at once, that's psychologically that must have broken him.
0: Yeah. Well, and so we start getting a glimpse. And I guess that's one of the things for our Christian living today. We need to understand, you know, the horrors of sin.
1: Yeah.
0: We need to understand the holiness of God. Because it's only as we start seeing those two elements in perspective does it actually drive us to Jesus, drive us to the cross in seeking, you know, forgiveness of sins. So there's two things, you know, Ephesians chapter 1, speaking of the lamb and of the blood from Jesus' sacrifice, says here, in him we have redemption through his blood, the forgiveness of sins according to the riches of his grace, capital H, God's grace, which he made to abound towards us in all wisdom and prudence. And so we get that glimpse that, you know, it was only through Jesus that we have eternal redemption. And so we see him as Lamb, but then the book of Hebrews, we then see him as being
1: our high priest.
0: Our mediator.
1: Wow. That's really interesting. Something that worries me a little bit about this idea of mediator, and I haven't seen it coming out at all in what you've been saying, Wayne, but I feel like when other people have, and there are even verses in the Bible that seem to sound like it sometimes, when people talk about Jesus as mediator, it almost sounds like God the Father is incredibly angry with us. He's got a lightning bolt in each fist, and he's just looking,
0: ready to let it fly.
1: He's ready to let it fly. Yeah. He's angry.
0: Yeah.
1: He's angry at us. And Jesus, as the mediator, is sort of, you know, like when there's the bar fight, there's always the friend who's sort of holding the guy back and saying, no, settle down, it's all right, it's all good, you know. It almost seems like Jesus' mediator role is that. It's like Jesus is the nice, loving Jesus, meek and mild, who's trying to soften God's anger towards us and stop God from punishing us. And it's like good cop, bad cop, you know what I mean? I feel really uncomfortable with that picture of God. And I think a lot of people who see God as the, you know, the big bearded man in the sky with the lightning bolt ready to let rip, it's not a very attractive picture of God, and so they leave God. I mean, is there anything in the Bible that can help us get a picture of God that's not quite so angry and vengeful, or is it just a fact we have to learn to live with?
0: Yeah, and that's, I think, a really good point to raise. When something bad happens in the world, we call it, insurance companies call it, an act of God. Wow. So all these bad things that happen, bang, it's gone. So, you know, it fits in with those.
1: Some random
0: things.
1: Natural event, act of God, which is not really fair on God.
0: No.
1: Yeah. Or is it?
0: But when we look at, there's probably two texts, and there's more we could look at, but two texts that we have for our study today. One that is well known, it appears in footy games over in the States. People would hold up this sign in the crowd. John 3:16.
1: Yes, okay.
0: But we often miss John 3:17.
1: Right.
0: And so those two texts that we look at, for God so loved the world, that gives us a glimpse straight up.
1: Right, that sets the scene.
0: Yeah.
1: Yep.
0: God loved the world.
1: So God loved the world so much
0: that he gave his only begotten son, that whoever believes in him should not perish, but have everlasting life.
1: Right. So the act of Jesus dying on the cross, of being a mediator for us, of giving his blood, is something that is initiated by God because of God's love.
0: Yeah. So if we're going to term anything an act of God, let it be that.
1: Mm.
0: You know, 1 John gives us that clear glimpse that God is love.
1: Yep.
0: And it was because of that love that he loved the world, that he gave his only begotten son.
1: Okay, you said you were going to talk about John 3:17 as well.
0: 17 what does that says, say? For God did not send his son into the world to condemn the world, but that through him the world might be saved.
1: So that through Jesus the world might be saved.
0: So we get a glimpse there. Mm. Again, we see this separation that happened back in Genesis chapter 3.
1: Mm.
0: God doing all that he can to bring about redemption. And I guess there's one more passage that let me share with you from that.
1: Yeah.
0: Because, you know, we might think that in some respects, you know, it's a flippant move on God's behalf. It was a spur of the moment. God didn't really love us. He just, this is what he did, and away he went.
1: Yeah, sort of moving pawns around on the chessboard, it seemed. Yeah. It's just a game is the way some people might see it.
0: But we see from both 1 Peter and then also Revelation chapter 5 that God had this in place before the creation of the world.
1: Wow.
0: So again, he recognized what humanity would do, and he had a plan in place to actually address that.
1: When he could have just chosen not to create us in the first place and go, you know what, these guys are too much trouble, it's going to cause too much hassle.
0: Yep.
1: He could have done that, but he said, no, I love them, I want them to have life, even if it involves some struggle for a while. Wow.
0: Revelation 13:8 says, and this is giving us a glimpse between the heavy section of Scripture, this one, Revelation 13, the beast, and Revelation 14, the people of God. And so in here we get a glimpse in Revelation 13:8 and that war was granted to make war on the part of the beast. But it then goes on to say, gives us this hope that all who dwell on earth will worship him, whose name has been not been written in the Lamb's Book of Life, slain from the foundation of the world. So this was no off-the-cuff plan of God. There was a plan in place. And so that again,
1: so the Lamb it's talking about is Jesus.
0: Is Jesus. So we get a glimpse of these three texts that God loves us. Mm-hmm. He didn't come to condemn us. Mm-hmm. He did all he could to save us. And then this plan here was in place before the world began.
1: I'm thinking of another verse. I'm not really good at numbers, so I can't remember the reference, but it says something along the lines of God is not willing that any of us should perish, but that we should all come to repentance.
0: Yeah.
1: You know, he's not keen to find us doing something wrong and to strike us down.
0: Yeah.
1: Wow.
0: And so we get a glimpse through those aspects, I think, that teaches us something far greater about the character of God.
1: Okay. Now, just as we finish, Wayne, so Jesus acts as our high priest. I mean, the high priest in the Old Testament just went into that, you know, holy of holies sort of part of the temple only once a year, and that it was just for, you know, briefly in and out. So there's this temple in heaven. Jesus is our high priest. What's going on there? Is Jesus in the temple in heaven, and what is he doing there, and how is it relevant to us, if it is relevant at all?
0: Yeah. So we get a glimpse here of Jesus mediating on our behalf.
1: Mm-hmm.
0: representing and taking our case. We, as believers, have accepted Jesus as our Savior. We have accepted that blood which has covered our sin. 1 John 1:9, you know, if we confess our sin, he's faithful and just to forgive us of all unrighteousness.
1: To forgive and cleanse us from all unrighteousness.
0: And so we then see the role of the priest then in the Old Testament on that Day of Atonement, Leviticus 16, he would go into the most holy place and the sins would be transferred from the tabernacle onto the scapegoat.
1: Right.
0: And that scapegoat was then taken out into the wilderness. So that scapegoat, it's important to recognise, didn't atone for sin.
1: So there's a bit of a process then, isn't there? All those sin offerings coming all through the year being, and all that sin being symbolically transferred to this, to the temple. Then the high priest taking that sin symbolically right into the most holy place. And to deal with it into God's presence. And then that, and then that sin being symbolically transferred out of the temple, out of God's people, out, away from the high priest. And onto that scapegoat, that goat, which was basically exiled. Is that, what is that symbolic of Satan at the end of time?
0: Sins being not paid for, but the consequence of sin placed on him, and
1: so the originator of sin in the end has to wear the responsibility.
0: And so we get through then through the role of what Jesus is doing in our, in on our behalf in the heavenly sanctuary. Now this is that second phase of of the salvation mediation process. When God looks at us, he's not seeing our sin, but he's seeing the blood covering our sin that Jesus has taken there on our behalf.
1: Well, look, that's some pretty heavy biblical stuff, Wayne, but you've taken us literally through from Genesis to Revelation, understanding this idea of Jesus as mediator. If you find that all a bit much and you're listening to this, look, we're really happy for you to email us at info@signsofthetimes.org.au. We can certainly get you in contact with some more material that will take you through step by step. So we've got to finish, Wayne, but just before we do, I know you're desperate to say one more thing.
0: All right.
1: Tell us, please.
0: Hebrews 4 gives us this glimpse, and this is the joy that we have in Jesus being our high priest. And it says, "For we do not have a high priest who cannot sympathize with our weakness, but was tempted in all points as we are, yet was without sin." Then he goes on to say this, "Let us therefore come boldly to the throne of grace, that we may obtain mercy and find grace to help in time of need."
1: Wow.
0: And that's great news.
1: That is great news.
0: Our the Lamb, Jesus, our High Priest, Jesus, our Mediator, let us come before the throne of God with boldly.
1: So we can, like you've been talking about a lot about typology and symbols and that sort of stuff. I suppose we can close our eyes. We can imagine ourselves, you know, perhaps as we try to praise, we try to connect with God, that we're right there in his throne room. He doesn't need us to grovel and beg, you know, on the floor. We're to come boldly into, you know, it's, I guess when one of the princes or princesses, you know, little kids comes into the throne room and dad's there, they just come and throw themselves straight up and on his lap, you know, even though he is the king, you know, has incredible power. And that seems to be what that verse is saying. We can come into God's throne room in prayer. We can go right up there to the throne, approach boldly because he's offering mercy.
0: And that's the fullness of Jesus' sacrifice.
1: That is really powerful, Wayne. Yeah, thank you for sharing that verse, and it's a great way to finish. Yeah, thanks for your time and thanks for your explanation.
0: Thanks, Ken.
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12: When the translations of the Old Testament in this reading use the word peace, it is shalom that is being translated. The Hebrew word shalom means not only peace, but also health, safety, and prosperity. In the New Testament, the Greek word irene, translated as peace, also means prosperity, quietness, rest, and oneness. With everlasting kindness, I will have mercy on you, says the Lord your Redeemer. For this is like the waters of Noah to me, as I have sworn that the waters of Noah should no more go over the earth, so have I sworn that I will not be angry with you, nor rebuke you. For the mountains shall depart, and the hills be removed, but my kindness shall not depart from you, neither shall my covenant of peace be removed, says the Lord who has mercy on you. For I know the thoughts that I think toward you, says the Lord, thoughts of peace, not of evil, to give you hope and a future. How beautiful upon the mountains are the feet of the one who brings good tidings, who preaches peace, who brings good news of blessing, who proclaims victory, deliverance, prosperity, and salvation, who says unto his people, Our God reigns. Unto us a child is born, unto us a son is given, and the government shall be upon his shoulders, and his name shall be called Wonderful Counselor, the Mighty God, the Everlasting Father, the Prince of Peace. There shall be no end of the increase of his kingdom and of his peace. He was pierced for our transgressions and crushed for our iniquities. He was chastised so that we might have peace, and by his wounds we are healed. You shall go out with joy and be led forth with peace. The mountains and the hills shall break forth before you into singing, and all the trees of the field shall clap their hands. Instead of the thorn bush, the fir tree shall come up, and in place of the briar, the myrtle will grow. And my people shall live in peaceful habitations, and in secure dwellings, and in quiet resting places. You will keep the one in perfect peace, whose mind is fixed on you, because he trusts in you. When the doors were shut where the disciples were assembled for fear of the Jews, Jesus came and stood in the midst of them and said to them, "Peace be unto you." But they were terrified and startled and supposed that they'd seen a spirit. And he said to them, "Why are you troubled, and why do doubts arise in your hearts? Behold my hands and my feet. It is I myself. Handle me and see. For a spirit does not have flesh and bones, as you see that I have." And when he had thus spoken, he showed them his hands, his feet, and his side. Then the disciples were filled with gladness when they knew it was the Lord. Then Jesus said to them again, "Peace be unto you. As my Father has sent me, even so I send you. These things I have spoken to you so that in me you might have peace, quietness, and rest. In the world you will have trouble, but be of good cheer. I have overcome the world." And the Comforter, the Holy Spirit, whom the Father will send in my name, shall teach you all things and bring all things to your remembrance, everything I have said to you. Peace I leave with you. My peace I give to you. I do not give to you as the world gives. Do not let your heart be troubled, neither let it be afraid. The fruit of the Holy Spirit is love, joy, peace, long-suffering, gentleness, integrity, faith, humility, and self-control. The kingdom of God is not food and drink, but righteousness and peace and joy in the Holy Spirit. For the one who in these things serves Christ is acceptable to God and approved by men. Let us therefore follow after the things which make for peace and the things with which we may build up each other. Flee youthful lusts, but follow righteousness, faith, love, and peace with those who call on the Lord out of a pure heart. Avoid foolish and ignorant questions, for they cause unnecessary arguments, and the servant of the Lord must not quarrel. Let the peace of God preside over your hearts, and every decision being guided by it. For he intends for you to dwell constantly in that peace as one body, and be thankful, always giving praise to God. The Lord is at hand. Do not allow anything to cause anxiety in your mind, but in everything by prayer and supplication with thanksgiving, let your requests be made known to God. And the peace of God, which far surpasses all understanding, shall guard your hearts and minds in Christ Jesus. Finally, my brothers, whatever things are true, whatever things are honorable, whatever things are holy, whatever things are pure, whatever things are lovely, whatever things are of good report, if there is anything excellent, if there is anything praiseworthy, think on these things. All that you have learned and appropriated, heard and witnessed in me, these do, and the God of peace shall be with you. Now may the God of hope fill you with all joy and peace in believing, that you may abound in hope through the power of the Holy Spirit. And may the Lord of peace himself give you peace always by all means.

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1: You're listening to Tassie and Carla's Moments on Faith FM, and we're coming to you from Tasmania, right across Australia. Each weekday on Tassie Encounters, you can hear what the Bible says about the past, current and future events. You can learn how to study the Bible more effectively. You can get to know who God is, why we're here and where we're going. And you can experience personal encounters with Jesus. I'm your host, Jason Cook. And this week, from Monday to Thursday, we have Jacob Ellis in the studio with us. Welcome, Jacob.
2: Hello, Jason. Thank you.
1: Good to have you back again. Just 2 weeks since our last session where you were presenting with us. So thank you for joining us again. David Leo's been away and
2: he's enjoying life at the moment.
1: He's having a bit of, what do you call it, R&R, rest and relaxation, recreation.
2: Yep.
1: So it'll be good to catch up with him when he gets back about what he's been up to, but good to have you here this week.
2: Good to be here.
1: One story, different perspectives. That's what you've titled a series. We're probably going to do a bunch of these programs and series coming up.
2: That's it.
1: Looking at different stories in the Bible and particularly mainly New Testament, or it could come from anywhere.
2: It could come from anywhere. I was thinking New Testament, but it could come from absolutely anywhere, because we do see that in the Old Testament, where one story is repeated by different writers.
1: Yeah.
2: And so comparing what each of them say, because you can often think that they're contradictions, but really it's one story. And when you put it together, you get one very good picture, a very interesting picture.
1: Yeah. And sometimes, as you said, it can seem like there's contradictions, but we're just looking at it from different perspectives sometimes.
2: Absolutely.
1: Mm. Well, I want to remind you our show number, 0488-880-891. That is our show number for Tassie Encounter, 0488-880-891. We'd love to hear from you. Text us in. We do read the messages. If you've got any questions or feedback, we'd love to hear from you. Jacob, how hard is it, do you think, to change a picture of someone once you've formed that initial picture?
2: I think it could be quite difficult, actually. I think if I'm personally reflecting, once you've got it in your mindset, well, yeah, I'll talk about me personally. Once I've got it in my mind, I'm very concrete on that. Like, it's okay. This is it. Hopefully, I don't come to that conclusion too quickly. And that's why, so I guess when you talk about changing the perspective, I would hope that I haven't just formed that perspective one encounter.
1: So you don't jump to conclusions too
2: just
1: quickly.
2: Let it play out. Let's see the whole, one encounter is not going to give you enough about a person to form a perspective personally. So,
1: but once you've got to know somebody a little bit, then you're fairly concrete about that and it's hard to change your perspective.
2: Especially when someone else says something different, you go, oh, hang on. I've had multiple experiences and this is the perspective I've developed. I'm not budging yet.
1: And I think too, there's another thing that we can fall into the trap of when we actually form our perception of somebody from other people's statements and words.
2: That's what I try not to do because I don't want to say that the other person is wrong, but I have had times where people have told me this is what this person is like, and for me it was the complete
1: opposite.
2: The complete opposite. Yeah. Now, I'm not saying that other person was a liar, but for me in the encounters I had, it was completely different. That. So if I went in with that perspective, I probably would have ruined the connection or the relationship.
1: Yeah. So I think it's very easy for us to form a picture of somebody, either from hearsay, from the words of others who, you know, the reputation comes before them sort of thing.
2: Yeah.
1: Or by jumping to a conclusion a bit too early in relationship or getting to know somebody.
2: Yep.
1: And once we've formed that perspective, it's hard to change that sometimes.
2: Absolutely.
1: So this week we're talking about I guess the way we picture Jesus, and in particular, we're going to look at a story how the disciples were picturing Jesus.
2: Yep.
1: And also many of the people who were following Jesus and learning from him and learning from his teaching, they had a particular expectation and a particular picture of who this man was.
2: Yeah.
1: But they were, I guess, at some point had to reevaluate that.
2: They did, absolutely. And they had that mindset. And I guess we can come into that when, I don't know, when an illustration I like to use is, have you got a favorite movie in mind? If I asked you what your favorite movie was, could you give me an answer?
1: Look, I don't know if it's my favorite, but the one that comes to mind, because I watched it quite a few times as a kid, was The Man from Snowy River.
2: The Man from Snowy River.
1: A good Australian movie.
2: Yeah, that's it. That's it.
1: But, yeah, as I said, I'm not sure it's my favorite movie, but it's certainly one that came to mind.
2: Yeah, for sure. Mm. Well, with any movie, you want to have a character, well, a person playing a role who's going to be able to perform that role well.
1: Mm.
2: And so if you're going for this movie where there's a bit of action, let's just say robbing a bank, you're going to want this tough looking, strong personality, maybe that deeper tone, like someone who's going to take command. You're not going to get a soft, gentle person going, please, I would like to rob your bank. Can you please step away so that I can take the money and leave before the cops come? That's just not going to work. You're not going to put a soft, gentle person to be able to do that. And usually with movies as well, you've got like the bad person. They have a unique name. It's like I don't know how to put it, but it's not, the name's never Fred.
1: What? No.
2: Or Bob. No. It's not a nice, gentle, innocent name.
1: I'm thinking of two characters who fit that description. One is Sylvester Stallone, who was the man in Rocky.
2: Yes.
1: Know, he was a strong sort of fighting sort of guy.
2: Yep.
1: And Arnold Schwarzenegger, who I think featured, I've never actually watched the Terminator movies, but I know he was one of the main characters in the Terminator.
2: Yep.
1: In the series there. And, those sort of people, they're big, strong, muscular, sort of menacing sort of people.
2: That's it.
1: In physical appearance and...
2: That's it.
1: Yeah.
2: But even within sport teams, you never hear of a sport team being like the Tassie Kittens or the New South Wales Puppies.
1: We have the Tassie Devils
2: basketball team. Yep.
1: And the Tigers are the cricket team, is that right? The Tasmanian Tigers?
2: Yes. And then, I don't know, you then go into, well, let's go AFL, you have the Eagles, the Hawks, you don't have the Hummingbird.
1: No,
2: like
1: you don't have the Budgies.
2: Exactly, like you don't have these cute little lions. It's a king of the jungle sort of thing.
1: There is there one team that's called the Cats?
2: That is right, that's Geelong.
1: Geelong. So I wonder if, though, that's the broader picture of, you know, your leopards and pumas and all those others.
2: All of them incorporated into one.
1: The big cats.
2: In other words, watch out. But that's the impression that we get from sports teams as well because, hey, we're aggressive, we want authority, we want to win.
1: Mm.
2: That's how we see things. Mm. You want that sort of thing. And so we form that perspective of that, you know, can you imagine going for the Tassie Kittens? It just doesn't work. And so this is what we're going to be looking at in particular.
1: Maybe as a child's team.
2: That's children's team. So we're
1: talking about this because we're looking at the picture that people had and the expectation that people had of the Messiah.
2: That's it.
1: Who was going to come to save the people from their oppressive situation.
2: Absolutely.
1: Mm.
2: They had a view in mind, and we're going to have a look at a story in particular recorded in – we're going to look at Matthew's account.
1: Mm-hmm.
2: Throughout the week, we're going to be looking at –
1: different other accounts.
2: Different accounts, so that's going to be in Mark and John. But we're going to read Matthew because he's got a lot of information in there, and that's going to play, and we'll look into that throughout the week. So Matthew chapter 14, verse 22 through to verse 33 is where we are.
1: And we're reading from the New Living Translation. Immediately after this, Jesus insisted that his disciples get back into the boat and cross to the other side of the lake while he sent the people home. After sending them home, he went up into the hills by himself to pray. Night fell while he was there alone. Meanwhile, the disciples were in trouble far away from land, for a strong wind had risen and they were fighting heavy waves. About 3 o'clock in the morning, Jesus came toward them, walking on the water. When the disciples saw him walking on the water, they were terrified. In their fear, they cried out, "It's a ghost!" But Jesus spoke to them at once. "Don't be afraid," he said. "Take courage, I'm here." Then Peter called to him, "Lord, if it's really you, tell me to come to you walking on the water." "Yes, come," Jesus said. So Peter went over the side of the boat and walked on water towards Jesus. But when he saw the strong wind and the waves, he was terrified and began to sink. "Save me, Lord," he shouted. Jesus immediately reached out and grabbed him. "You have so little faith," Jesus said. "Why did you doubt me?" Interesting story, and it raises a few questions.
3: It does. And I don't even think that's the end of the story. There's a couple more verses to it.
1: Ah, did I leave a couple out, or did you intentionally not include them? No, I've left a couple out. So let me. thanks for picking that up. Let me just bring
2: also
1: that.
2: Looking at it, going, what? Yeah, the finishing. But there's a few things that stand out, even just within those verses. But particularly with the couple that to come, that we're going to be focusing on that really a lot later in the week. So verse 32 and verse 33.
1: Yes, it says, when they climbed back into the boat, the wind stopped. Then the disciples worshipped him. "You really are the Son of God," they exclaimed.
2: There we go. So, what stands out to you, Jason? Here's quite a bit that is happening throughout. What stands out to you?
1: Well, it brings up a lot of questions for me. Really.
2: Man, that can be a good thing when we read something, a lot more questions.
1: Maybe during the week we'll answer some of these questions. But I guess first question is, why did Jesus send them across the lake on their own? Mm. Did he know that there was a storm that was going to come, or did he not?
2: And why did he send them into the storm? If he knew the storm was going to come, why did he send them?
1: Why was Jesus walking on the water in the middle of the night? Was that something he did often?
2: Got nothing better to do. Let's go in the middle of a walk. That's it.
1: Why was he not walking around the shore like normal, you know?
2: Meet the disciples in the morning while walking around.
1: We don't see any other occasion where Jesus walks on water, so there's something special about this particular case. Mm. And, did he know that they're in trouble out there and he intentionally went out to save them?
2: Yeah.
1: I'm guessing maybe that was the case, but, there's a few questions.
2: Yeah, for sure.
1: And I guess, what would be our expectation? I think, too, this story begins with immediately after this. Well, what is the after this?
2: Got to know the context.
1: It's good to know the context and to fill our listeners in. The context was that he had a huge crowd following him. 5,000 men, it says, so there could have been 10 to 15,000 people. If women and children were there, let's say 10,000.
2: Yep.
1: And they had no food. They got hungry. And so Jesus, from the lunch of a boy, I think it was in this case, they had a few loaves of bread and some fish, and Jesus multiplied that to feed all of those people, 10,000 people. And then they still had baskets left over.
2: 12 baskets left.
1: Yeah. So that's the context. So some miraculous thing has happened where he's fed 10,000-odd people, and they're starting to realize that this man is not some ordinary person.
2: That's it.
1: So they started to have expectations.
2: Wouldn't we do – we would have expectations, though, wouldn't we, based off that? You see something that – I mean, I can point to the disciples here and go, expectations, and we can kind of get the feel that we're going, expectations were wrong, and it's easy to point the finger.
1: Mm.
2: But we would develop those sort of, if we saw that today, like we saw something from someone, I think we'd develop the same sort of expectation.
1: Mm.
2: Because it's just, that's incredible, let's.
1: Particularly if we had in our mind that this something was going to come. Now, for us as Christians,
3: yep,
1: and as Seventh-day Adventist Christians, we believe in the second coming of God.
3: Mm.
1: And we have a particular picture in mind as to how that's going to happen.
3: Yep.
1: Well, if it happened differently, how would we deal with that?
3: Yeah.
1: You know, we've formed a particular, hopefully biblical basis for our understanding of what's going to happen in the future.
3: Yep.
1: But what if it happens a little bit differently?
3: I don't think that could be said for any Christian as well. That's as right. That anyway, if you believe a particular thing.
1: Let's say, for example, you believe that God's going to look after you. Once you commit to following him, life's going to be smooth sailing. And no storms.
3: That's it. And then the storm comes.
1: But then the storm comes. What do we do then?
3: Mm.
1: Is our expectation somehow flawed?
3: Mm. And I think this is important when it comes to Christianity and it comes to relationship with Jesus. It's not about, hey, I'm coming to it and Jesus needs to fill my expectations.
1: Ah, yeah. Now, that's a really interesting and important point, I think, isn't it?
3: Because I'm not coming into it going, I'm doing this for me, and Jesus is going to meet my need.
1: So Jesus isn't just like the, he's not the one who fulfills the shopping list.
3: Yeah, that's it.
1: I need a God who does X, Y, Z, and Jesus is that person. So,
3: and then when we pray, God, please, please, please, please, because it's about me and you're just fulfilling ultimately my desire and you're great because you fulfill my desire.
1: Mm.
3: That's not how the journey goes. Ultimately, we want to get to a place where we can go, God, shape me who I am. I have actually a soft heart to receiving who you are, and if I need to unlearn something to be able to develop a better understanding, a more accurate understanding of who you are. So it's God shaping us rather than us expecting God.
1: Mm. And I think, you know, that starts with becoming familiar with God's word,
3: yes,
1: with scripture.
3: For sure.
1: But having said that, many of the Jews were familiar with, with the scriptures,
3: yeah,
1: but they hadn't necessarily understood them correctly.
3: Mm-hmm.
1: So it's important to understand the scriptures correctly.
3: That's it.
1: Not take one verse and take it out of context.
3: Yep.
1: Let's look at the big picture, and that way we can start to get to know God and hopefully have a much more accurate expectation of what it means to be a follower of Christ.
3: And, yeah, just really quickly, you have the disciples who have said the disciples who had this expectation of Jesus king, and the thing that stands out to me in that story is that when Jesus is walking towards them, they say it's a ghost.
1: Yes.
3: So let's make this guy king, but he's a ghost when we look at it from afar. So it's interesting how our perception of Jesus then changes when storms do come.
1: And of course, when he calmed the storm, that something happened as well. So
3: exactly. We'll get into that
1: yep.
3: a bit later.
1: We've got our book offer coming up, so stay tuned for that.
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1: Who is Jesus by Sarah Jarvis? All the armies that ever marched, all the navies that were ever built, and all the parliaments that ever sat, and all the kings that ever reigned, I'm just struggling to read here. Put them all together, they haven't affected the life of man as powerfully as Jesus Christ. This little book is filled with quotes about Jesus, and hopefully you can get a better picture of who Jesus is from this book. Who is Jesus? It's a little book. Text us in TEM87. No spaces, just the word on its own. TEM87. Text that into 0488-880-891. That's TEM87. Text it into 0488-880-891. Do join us tomorrow in our program called Hard Hearts, where we're going to have a look at what happened before the storm, how the crowd and the disciples, they had some really strong expectations about Jesus. And ultimately, how God wants to reveal himself to us.
3: Absolutely.
1: Not just meet our expectations.
3: Mm.
1: Do join us then as we come back tomorrow. This is Brian Johnson with Only Jesus. May you encounter Jesus more today.
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6: 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Justin, how are you today?
7: Good, brother. Good to
6: Kyle,
7: see you.
6: Kyle, going well?
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8: You got a different hat on, Phil.
6: Yeah, Henty Field Day hat. If you want to go to YouTube, you'll see Henty Field Day is coming up. Big fan of Henty Field Day. We've got a little story.

0: stall there.
1: Little.
0: Well, it's a big stall. It's the strongman competition. And we'll be there at Henty. So looking forward to Henty. Morgan, how are you doing?
2: Yeah, good, good. I'm here, but I'm not alone. He's going to come into the frame a bit here. We've got Niku. Niku, thanks for joining us. You've travelled to be here today.
3: Yeah, hi. Yeah, I travelled from Melbourne today to spend some time with you guys, to hang out, and it's good to be with you.
1: So the IQ of our whole show has just gone through the roof.
4: Way up.
1: Way through the roof. Way so up. Good to have you here, Niku.
0: Yeah, probably, for those people that complain that we're not intelligent, we've got Nick.
1: Yeah, this week's different. This week's different.
2: Five people. Is that a record on the show?
1: Probably is.
0: Probably.
2: Could be.
4: Everyone's here. Let's try and beat it next week.
2: Six, seven, eight.
1: Until we get 12.
2: Yeah.
4: What are we talking about today, Morgan?
2: We've got a lot coming up today. Mm-hmm. We're going to look through what's been happening in Nepal in the recent
1: shocking,
2: days.
1: Shocking.
2: Give some updates there.
0: Yep.
2: We continually looking at Russia and Ukraine and the conflict there. Also Iran and how just more unrest is happening in the Middle East. We want to look, like we did last week, Justin, about what's happening in the US bonds and also the Japanese bonds and how we're holding on for what's coming in the
1: Kyle's
2: in the
1: favorite
2: future.
1: Topic. Kyle's favorite.
4: Somebody told me this week that it was a very interesting show last week because of what you said about bonds.
2: Well, there we go.
0: Because of what Kyle said.
4: I thought to myself,
1: Kyle was snoring.
4: You are
1: said
4: a very boring person.
0: Yeah, I heard that. That was
2: Kyle. We've got a few other things. We want to look at what's happening across Europe in countries like the Netherlands, in Greece, and also in Germany as well.
1: Boy, that speech you're going to show?
2: Yeah, we'll show.
1: That is just arcing back to the 1930s.
2: Mm. Yeah. And lastly, we'll bring it home and look at some of the political turning of tables here in Australia. Well, I don't want to say too much too early. I'll leave that to you.
1: Secret.
4: When can I jump in with a story from Bowerl that I forgot to share last week?
2: Bowerl.
4: Now good for that?
2: Let's go for it.
4: There was a wonderful young man named Jack. Jack came up to me and he said, Kyle, he said, I remember when you talked about AI and the other guys laughed at you like you didn't know what you were talking about.
1: That's why he's bringing this up.
4: No, this is just what he said. I was just telling the story.
1: Yeah.
4: And he said that from that day, he started using OpenClaw. And I said, oh, you got to get onto Grokbot. It's the latest thing. Anyways, he said, I'm not techie. I don't even know what I've created, but I've created some stuff. And he started showing me all these apps he's building and websites he's making. And he said, I've noticed how Phil and Justin have really come around and they've started to like realize that you might have known what you were talking about.
1: Jack, don't believe it, mate. Don't believe it. We got him onto it, Jack.
4: That's awesome, Jack. I've got to mention that on the show. So thank you, Jack from Aladala.
1: Thank you, Jack.
2: Want to cover a few comments before we get into it. We had a good range this week. Someone by the name of Kyle Vincent.
4: Good first said, name. Good
2: great
4: first
2: show.
4: Name.
2: Good last name.
1: Good last name.
2: Said, great show, fellas. Good info on the bond market. As Australia's greatest CFO, Kyle Morrison should be across this. So we have.
1: Amen. Yeah. Amen.
4: Today your comments are not welcome here, Kyle Vincent. Take it up.
2: Cassandra, as usual, love all you guys so much. You each give my heart such a blessing differently. I love how Kyle stands his ground, can be humble and apologize when it's called for.
1: It's called for a lot.
4: Sometimes.
2: Michelle loves listening to the boys here. So insightful, inspired, God bless. What else? Kyle, you did share that about the Bowerl regional just then. Michelle, good to see you back, Justin. Yeah, we're glad to see you back,
1: you
2: Justin.
1: Too, Michelle.
2: Yes.
1: Cassandra,
2: yes.
1: Michelle. Keep it going, girls.
2: Yep. someone by the name of Gary Potts, W7B3M.
1: Gary? Gary. I might know Gary.
4: What is it,
2: laughed at this comment, brand of underwear. Do you remember that, Justin?
4: Yes.
2: When I said, what's
1: a bonds? And you said a brand of underwear. Yeah, so that's right.
2: That got a good laugh.
4: Thanks,
2: but,
4: Gary.
2: But he also mentioned some comments about AI. Recently, some lab tests, in most cases, the models are supposed to be isolated from another. In this case, 1,200 models discovered that they could communicate with each other. They shared information on how to access the internet. Then they started to scheme. That includes hacking their tests, literally trying to change the code of the test itself. They tried to change the logs of what they were doing so they couldn't be detected. It goes on for a lot, but the questions of when is God going to intervene in this end time? What does the panel think?
5: Wow.
2: It's we'll come to that as well.
5: Yeah.
0: Awesome.
5: Kyle's an expert on everything AI.
2: He sure is.
5: Oh,
2: okay. He is.
1: Far out.
5: But I tell you what, when they reach the general intelligence, when they've the computers are smarter than any human being, we're probably already there.
2: Mm.
5: But what can't they do? That's getting scary.
2: Mm-hmm.
5: That's getting real scary. And what he's talking about is prior to the flood, mankind, they're building the tower. After the flood, they're building the Tower of Babel, and God said nothing would be impossible for them, so he confused their language.
2: Mm.
5: Because mankind can get that on top of their what they think they know, that they do great harm to themselves.
2: Mm.
5: And I think that's what he's talking about. We're on the edge of that.
0: Yeah. You think AI is dumbing down the world?
4: I've heard that argument, but I know a lot more now than what I knew without it. So I don't think it's made me dumber. So in what situations dumber?
0: You want to know an answer to something, you don't think about it, you just ask AI.
4: Right.
0: You want to write an essay, you don't think about it, you don't construct it yourself, you just ask AI.
4: Apparently the smartest man in the room has a comment here on this question.
0: Oh, yeah.
3: No, I just heard something on the radio coming here, actually, this morning. They were saying that the AI now is proposed to teach students in universities. You know, you'd be trained as a psychologist, for example, and you'll get training from AI rather than being. So
4: why
3: it's
4: not?
3: Quite interesting.
5: And they could have all the human knowledge that's been ever put in any article can be there in that one.
4: And I saw a comment from an Elon Musk interview yesterday where he said that by the end of next year, anything that is digital can be done digitally, will be done by AI, can be done by AI by the end of next year.
5: Without human beings.
4: So humans will just be needed.
5: Yes, forget about becoming a computer programmer, boys and girls.
4: Is it making you smarter or dumber?
0: Well, I'm using AI at the moment to learn Lao, so it's making me smarter.
5: Mm. There you go. What do I use it for?
0: It's helping.
2: Phil, that's a good segue.
4: Justin, do you know what AI is?
0: That's a good segue.
5: Yeah, artificial insemination.
2: Correct.
5: On cattle.
2: That was a segue set up really nicely because not too far from...
0: Let me do it again. I'm using AI to help me with Lao.
2: And,
5: I use it to get our cattle pregnant, artificial insemination.
0: There you go.
2: Try a third time, Phil. Yeah. Look, nearby in that southeastern Asian region, obviously many around the world are familiar with what's happening in Nepal at the moment.
5: It's not funny, is it?
2: No, it's horrific what's happening here. But you can see this is just footage, a photo of the devastation of the flood there. Bodies... about 1,100 have been recovered, but there's, nearly 5,000 missing, and it's growing. The numbers are growing.
4: They're saying, they're washing up, was it 100 kilometres downstream? Or they're finding bodies way, way, way downstream.
5: And we're not getting numbers from China either.
4: No.
5: That's the Nepal side.
4: So I mentioned last week some of the speculation was that it was a 5.2 magnitude earthquake that triggered it. Apparently it wasn't. We don't know what it was. It was
5: collapse of the ice.
4: They were saying maybe the collapse of the ice triggered or made the seismologist or the devices think it was an earthquake. Have you seen the theories about the blasting that China's doing in the tunnels?
5: Yeah, the work they're doing. In fact, we were – one of the guys that's working in the office with us here now a couple of days a week spent a lot of time over there. It's been all through there. That's what he said, Matt, that they are doing so much construction – like tunneling through massive mountain ranges and the consequence of all that, who knows? And let's face it, there's always been disasters in that part of the world. Mm. This is just off the Richter scale when it comes to the size of this disaster.
2: Mm. Yep. Terrible, terrible. So our prayers are with the people of Nepal.
5: And Aussies caught up in that. They're finding bodies of a couple of Australians. Yeah. So our hearts and sympathies go out to all of those people that have lost loved ones. It's awful.
0: Yep,
2: Justin, I want to stay with you. We want to come now to the ongoing conflict in Russia, Russia-Ukraine. We're seeing footage here again, of another main gas station officially out of service. This giant refinery producing 50 million tons of oil annually, it's ground to a halt. We're talking about this, but where's this heading in your opinion?
5: Well, the Russians are using missiles that go, you know, out of the atmosphere and are coming down. There's no way to defend against missiles that are doing that. We see all the footage of what Ukraine's doing to Russia, but they're showing us very little of what Russia's doing to Ukraine.
0: That's what I was about to say.
5: We're getting one side. Mm. And as I said last week, this is escalating, escalating, escalating. Yeah, well, you could
0: Phil,
5: say
0: if
5: that,
0: I
5: Phil.
0: Said that before you said it, would have looked really smart.
5: Well, you thought it. And
0: yeah, I thought, no idea. I thought, why are we seeing
5: which
0: everything
5: Which country's next?
0: Or what's the answer to the question? Why won't they show us the other side?
5: It's all propaganda. War, the first casualty of any war is the truth.
0: Mm-hmm. At the beginning, we saw what Russia was doing. We're seeing what Ukraine.
5: But Russia's hurting. Make no mistake. They're hurting bad. Mm. What are they going to do? Who's the next country to get drawn into it? Because my take from last week, this hasn't ever de-escalated from when it started 4 years ago now. Every week, every month, it's escalation, escalation. And the CIA are very involved on the Ukrainian side. Mm. And as we covered last week, the head of the CIA has just turned up there. I don't know what happened. We'll never know probably, but there's big powers involved in this, and China's in the background with Iran as well.
2: Mm-hmm.
5: America's trying to put pressure there, but they're getting stretched, America.
2: Mm. Oh, yeah. Oh, yeah. I just want to share this briefly before we look at another escalating story of the bonds. See that segue? But here's Iran hitting a U.S. base in Jordan with missiles. The fact that Iran was able to strike this means that the U.S. was not prepared at all. So the Pentagon, they warned Trump 3 days ago to not relaunch the war because we're out of ammo.
4: I've lost track. I thought we'd won. I thought it was all over. Now we're on again.
2: Yeah.
5: First casualty of war.
2: Yeah.
5: It's the truth.
2: Mm. So all things bond market.
5: Let me just say about the wars, just one thing before we go to the bonds. November is the midterm elections. If Trump loses the House, if the Republicans lose the House / or the Senate, he is going to be impeached the next day.
2: Mm.
5: And they'll use the Iranian war as a basis to impeach him and say what he did was without Congress giving him permission to go to war. That's illegal. Da-da-da-da-da. America will grind to a halt, and it's going to be really nasty. So the midterms in November are massive, and if the price of oil, which every time they launch the war, the price of oil is going up, if that is that they're just announcing they're going to put up interest rates in America, that the guy that Trump has just put in to not do that has just said it looks like we're going to have to because inflation can't be killed. So this is now – Trump's political future is tied up with all of these events that he's actually started. So this is getting down to the wire. It's to November.
2: Mm.
5: If he can get through that and hold the House and the Senate, he can do whatever he likes. But if he doesn't, if he loses that, he will get impeached, mate. It
0: what do
5: will
0: you reckon
5: be terrible. Boy, I don't know, mate. The Democrats are kind of shooting themselves in the foot by going so far left. They're a bunch of communists now.
4: But did you see the vote that they just had on socialism?
5: No. They
4: specifically just took some vote on some policy, which the commenter summarized as being a vote for socialism. 196 of them voted yes and 220 against. It was all the Democrats. They wanted it. They wanted the socialism to be in.
5: They have gone so far left because of Trump's side going right. They're going the other way. And they are unabashed communists now. It's not like... The guy that's running New York and the Senate races that are happening in different Michigan and these places, they're full-blown communists. They say America deserved 9/11. Do you know stuff that American patriots would have never allowed once? It's just coming up everywhere. So this is getting nasty. It's getting very nasty. Sorry. You want to talk about the bond market?
2: You can, Justin. This is your story.
5: Well, what have you got on the screen there
2: now? So this is this is a story here of the US bond markets anticipating a crash. Just now, their 2-year, 5-year, and 10-year bond yields, they're hitting the highest level since January 25. Last time yields were this high, tariff shock hit the market and stocks crashed 20%. This time it's the oil and food inflation that could dump the markets as central banks. Another one here looks at where or how he's suggesting it's going to play out. One, the Treasury issues a bunch of short-term IOUs, short-dated debt. Step two, print more money to buy those bills. And step three, the Treasury takes that cash to buy up the long-term debt.
5: All of which is going to happen September 8th. They've already announced it. It didn't help the bond market. What was supposed to happen is Bessent comes out, the Treasury guy for Trump, and says, hey, we're going to do an intervention. We're going to buy our own debt. That's another way to print money. Even say, oh, we're not printing money. Yes, you are. They're printing money to try and fix the bond market, because that makes interest rates on your home, on your car, on your credit card, everything goes up.
2: Mm-hmm.
5: And it's out of control now because of Japan. Japan's mm-hmm. – and Kyle, people get bored about bonds, don't they? Mm-hmm.
4: Tell us about Japan.
2: Japan, here we go.
5: Well, Japan has been buying US bonds because they have had low interest rates. They can get a 0% interest rate loan. So they just go and buy US bonds with that and get 5% back. Without doing a thing, you're making 5% on your money. And they've been doing that. Now, all of a sudden, Japan's interest rates are up to 3-4, and that doesn't work for them anymore. So no one wants to buy US debt. And they have to raise $2 trillion a year in debt. And that's why they have to offer more and more interest. The bond market just gives you more and more interest, so no one can go into debt. So this is giving you what the future's like. And just over the hill, we got a big correction coming if history tells us
4: right. What's that look like for Australia?
5: The same. Your home loan, your interest rates, the stability of our banks, because our banks have lived off Nicku going getting a home loan, Morgan getting a home loan, Phil getting a home loan.
4: I don't have one.
5: Kyle renting. everyone, that's how our banks make. But all of a sudden,
4: GoFundMe link at the end of this episode.
5: But all of a sudden, if the housing market, because we're going to own gold, our housing market has dropped 25%. All of these loans now are upside down. They were borrowing 5% bond. That's all you had to put down. So all of a sudden, they owe more than their house is worth.
4: Yeah.
5: And that bank now is actually owning assets that aren't covering. This is how you have a very, very bad correction. And the whole world is maybe someone's got the brakes. Albanese's a genius. He'll be able to fix it. I'm not sure anyone's going to fix this.
4: So when that all collapses and you guys all go insolvent, is that when I come in and buy a house?
5: What with?
0: With his SpaceX.
5: With his SpaceX shares.
4: Tesla.
5: His Tesla shares. That's right. I forgot about those.
2: Concept.
5: Hey, look, we're not giving financial advice. We're telling you we live at the end of Earth's history.
4: Yeah.
5: And before Jesus comes back, there's going to be some very rough water. And our world is swimming in debt. Mm. And the bond market is telling us we're reaching a limit. France, bond market's in trouble. England, bond market's in trouble. Germany, bond market's in trouble, because they're all like 120% of GDP is their debt levels. Australia, we just hit $1 trillion. We're all the same. We're all living on debt.
4: Yep.
5: And you can't do it forever. End of story.
0: No, you can't.
5: Sorry, Phil.
0: No,
5: this stuff gets me going.
2: Phil.
0: Yeah. I was laughing there because Kyle's face when you said, tell us about Japan, was just hilarious.
2: Phil.
5: Yes.
2: Got a question for
0: Morgan,
2: you.
0: Morgan, go.
2: Where do we find our trust? This doesn't seem optimistic, right?
0: Yeah, I've got to keep my
2: where do we
0: stress
2: find
0: levels
2: our hope?
0: Down. And after this show.
2: How do you keep your stress levels down, Phil?
4: What's wrong with your stress levels?
0: I'm getting some high blood pressure.
4: Oh, yeah.
0: Mm-hmm. Hibiscus tea, they reckon, is brilliant. But,
2: ladies and gentlemen,
0: the Bible, spicy. Exercise, the Bible.
4: What about massage? Does massage
0: raindrop. What do you do? The raindrop.
4: The raindrop technique?
0: Yeah, the essential oils.
4: Yeah, Young Living.
0: I don't want to get into that, but
4: Why not?
0: I love the lavender for burns. If you look,
1: what are we talking about?
0: Young Living lavender oil stops burning. If you burn, chuck lavender oil. Okay, oil on
5: that's
0: it.
5: Good.
0: It works so good, yeah. Kyle.
1: So you trust is found in lavender oil?
0: Share is my referral answer? Code. I trust is found in Jesus.
4: Go to the comments for my referral code.
2: Phil, what's our book giveaway today?
0: Our book giveaway. We're going back to the magazine, Daniel Revelation magazine, right there. If you don't have it, get yourself one. It needs to go on every can't find the light. Right.
4: Yeah, back here, mate.
1: Back can't it. Find put the it back right towards there. You.
0: So Revelation magazine. I know there's a few horses and dragons and lions on the front, but don't be worried by that. The there's stuff
1: Jesus,
0: in here.
1: Jesus is on the horse.
4: There's way more on the inside.
0: The stuff in here, the information in here is unbelievable. Everyone needs to know it.
4: We've got a friend who's at an international Bible school because he ordered this magazine from one of the Faith FM radio shows.
0: Yes.
4: And then he studying the Bible and decided he wanted to go to a Bible school.
0: Fantastic guy too, I might add.
4: So
5: he recognised Kyle's voice.
4: Started with one of these.
0: And Kyle went and tried to buy a property and he recognised the voice. So what word do we type in there, Justin?
5: Okay,
0: secrets. Text the word secrets to 0482 082 876, and you'll get yourself this magazine. Everyone should have it. There's only one. I know you think it's a magazine. There might be more out. It's a one-off magazine, isn't it?
4: Special
0: edition. Volume two.
5: No,
0: there's one magazine, and it's secrets.
5: It's compact, but it's comprehensive.
0: Very good.
5: Very good.
0: Mm. Daniel and Revelation, two books of the Bible that need to be studied. 0482 082 876, and we'll get you that. Get into your hands by a friendly operator who comes around your house and delivers it.
2: Mm. Thank you, Phil. Thank you. We want to turn to Germany now.
4: Are we going to hear
2: Zeit für Deutschland?
4: Are we going
2: to
4: hear this?
2: How did that sound?
1: I love to listen to this lady.
2: Yeah, so this is who's this lady?
4: Alice.
2: AFD's. It would be Weidel, is my guess. Okay, the co-chair of Germany's Alternative for Germany.
4: Weidel, wow's border shutdown.
2: Okay.
5: AfD is Alternative for Deutschland. Deutschland's Germany.
4: Oh, yep. I thought that was a name.
2: So, here we go. Let's listen, gents.
6: Wir haben einen Zukunftsplan für Deutschland, den wir in den ersten 100 Tagen in
4: caption. Somebody needs to read it.
6: Angehen.
0: Joining the government.
6: Die Grenzen lückenlos
0: seal the borders.
6: Und
0: turn away everyone.
6: Illegal und ohne
0: enter
6: Papiere
0: the country illegally without papers. Documents.
6: Eine ganz klare very clear message an alle Welt,
0: to the whole
6: die
0: world.
6: Deutschen Grenzen sind dicht.
1: Better
0: seal the borders.
4: Who decided to play
0: translating into the best ability?
1: German. I love that.
4: It's a radio show, and you guys just played a German speech.
1: There are German listeners out there that could understand that.
4: Oh boy,
0: Johannes. I was trying to translate.
2: So what's this all about?
4: It's terrible.
5: She's a nationalist.
2: Okay.
5: I don't know if she's a populist, but she's a nationalist.
4: She was specifically saying the borders are shut. Go home, illegal immigrants.
5: Yeah,
4: right?
5: Again. Globalism's Achilles heel is always immigration.
4: Hmm.
5: It's in Australia. By-elections are being determined because of the party that says we're going to stop immigration. England, Germany, France.
4: So she's AFD. Is that the party where like half of their lower house members wound up dead one weekend or something?
5: Seven of them were killed within a week or something. But right. Yeah, they are coming with vengeance to Germany. And Germany has a history. The Socialist Party brought Adolf Hitler. He was the first nationalist populist in Germany, and look what happened. So, but it's not happening just in Germany. We don't want to pick on Germany. It's happening everywhere. America was first to go with Donald Trump.
4: So you're saying Hitler was a nationalist populist. Does that mean all nationalist populists go like Hitler, or where did things go wrong there?
5: No, they don't. Well, Hitler was crazy.
0: A lot of people are comparing Trump thing.
4: Yeah, because people would compare Hitler to Trump. I didn't think that was a fair comparison.
5: Well, that classic book called The Return of the Strong Gods is it's an essay about what the future looks like for the world, and I think this guy got it right.
4: Mm.
5: The strong gods are nationalism and populism, and he said that led to the Second World War. The Second World War led to globalism because people had enough of that, and they don't want to see nationalism again. Mm. And they've tried to suppress globalism. Our own prime minister – just this week after the Secret Harbour by-election, he has been smashing One Nation, saying this won't happen on my watch. It's going to happen. It's a very powerful force, and it's taking the world. And the last time it happened, it led to the Second World War. And here we are again with it happening everywhere.
0: R. Reino.
4: Are you a pirate now?
0: R. His middle name must be an R.
5: Reino. Yeah, he wrote the book, The Return of the Strong Gods.
0: Interesting, eh?
5: It's a heavy book, but he was prophetic when he wrote it. It's like, very powerful.
4: Like that 1964 book.
3: This conversation about the rise of nationalism, it's nothing new really in Europe, because if you look at the last few years with Hungarian Prime Minister there.
5: Correct, yep.
3: And also within the European Union.
5: Poland.
3: Yeah, Poland. But within the European Union, this issue of nationalism is connected to the economical factor as well. If you look at the why the European Union, the legislation is, and the way the inequality within the European Union, they're pushing now on the eastern states, European states like Romania. You need to have a quota of the immigrants that are already here. You need to accept 2,000 this year. And that's all to do with the economy, all to do with, you know, they want to crush the economy on all these countries.
5: Dead right. Level everything like a pack of communists.
3: Absolutely. Absolutely. Yeah. That's coming back to this ideology. So this lady who's speaking the Deutsch is nothing new.
5: No.
3: What she does there. It's really, you're right, Justin, about the trend that we see here, even in Australia. Perhaps you can touch on that.
5: Morgan's going to take us there. We're going to discuss what happened in Secret Harbour.
0: Yeah. Rusty Reno.
5: Is that his name?
0: Yeah.
4: I thought you were talking about that transition.
0: Russell, his name is Russell Ronald Reno.
4: Is it?
0: Yeah.
2: It was a bit rusty.
0: His mates call him Rusty.
4: It's Rusty.
2: All right, we're turning now to Western
0: Australia. That was comments from the super coach, by the way.
5: Yes, thanks.
2: Thanks, Phil.
0: No, that's Nico. Nico, comment.
5: Oh,
0: comments
5: from Nico, the super coach. I thought it was Phil, the super coach.
0: No.
2: You're OD. So something happened in Secret Harbour.
0: What happened?
2: There in Western Australia.
5: A by-election.
2: Yeah, what's a by-election?
5: It happens when the current guy, which was a Labor minister, resigned, and so they have to fill the seat.
4: So it used to be one way, and now it's the other way.
5: It's not in the normal cycle. So they have an election outside of the normal cycle. They'll still be having the election at the next federal election, which is over a year, 58 weeks away or something like that.
0: So he can still get voted out.
5: He could then, anyone can, but right now they want 60%. There was a 22% swing against Labor. This is a Labor seat. It's always been Labor. They would have never dreamed they'd have that sort of shellacking.
3: Yeah. By-elections are very interesting because even within Victoria, the lady who was Premier before, she's been rolled over. There's a new premier there, but she's staying on until she's leaving politics, but she's staying on until November because she doesn't want a by-election because, that's happened that soon.
5: It would preempt what could happen in the big election.
3: It will. Yeah, absolutely.
5: Which she could lose her seat. On these numbers, the Treasurer, Jim Chalmers, and the Prime Minister of Australia would have both lost their seats if they had that sort of swing in their own Labor seats. And let me tell you, they are sweating bullets today. They're in a panic over what might happen at the next election.
3: There's a by-election happening in UK because the former Prime Minister, he is leaving politics. He just announced it today or yesterday that he's leaving. So that'll be interesting there with the Labor, because the government apparently there in the UK, they're paying the social, what do you call it, the support for people unemployed?
5: Social security.
3: Something like that. It's actually higher than what they're getting from taxpayers, what they get as income. There's so many billions. So it's paying
5: fantastic
3: people to
5: economy.
3: Stay home, not to work.
5: Great economy.
3: So, yeah, they'll be turned against them.
5: Yeah. Great economy. Who is this guy that won?
2: This is his name. He actually is a gym owner.
0: Oh, he won.
2: Yeah. So Luke Hurtigan.
5: Where you been living?
0: I thought there was a swing, but I didn't think he won.
2: Beat the machine.
5: No, it's already over. It happened Saturday night.
0: Yeah, my bad.
2: Okay. So this is him, Phil. One Nation wins the Secret Harbour.
4: This show's all about us keeping Phil in the loop.
2: Yeah.
0: You got to have someone that doesn't know anything because then it's interesting.
3: Well, he's from Secret Harbour, so it's a secret.
4: Yeah, it was a secret.
2: Just another thing too, I found this interesting. This is a post here of who gets the most staff in Canberra. Okay, so what does this mean? It's the personal staff per elected federal parliamentarian, either in the House or in the Senate, okay, based on 1 May 26 this year. Labor gets just over 4 staff per parliamentarian, okay, compared to we've got here, say, David Pocock. He gets 2.
4: 2 for 1.
2: The Greens, 1.5. Liberals, 1.5.
4: And that's staff per person.
2: Per parliamentarian. Per yes, that's correct. And One Nation gets 0.8 of a person.
5: Let me make a prediction.
2: Okay.
5: I feel a prediction coming on.
0: Yes. Mm-hmm.
5: After the next federal election, that might change. I've never seen.
4: That's a pretty lame prediction.
5: I've never seen a more unpopular prime minister than our current prime minister. I have not lived through it. I remember Paul Keating, and interest rates went to 17% on your home loan, and that was a bad time. That was a bad time, and things were really bad. The just crazy, but this guy is more unpopular than Keating.
4: It's true. I think it will flip too. But at the staffing, do you think the staffing will flip? Like, do you think that
5: 100%.
4: Do you think they get that percentage of staffing because
5: they're in government?
4: They're in government, or just because
5: 100% they do?
4: They swing it their way.
0: Well, they spend money. You know, the Liberal, when the Liberals come to town, there's less people.
5: Just watch.
4: I hope it's true.
5: Oh, and that'll swing.
4: I'm sorry for calling you prediction lame.
0: I don't think. Look, I
4: just thought it was going to be a new one.
5: I thought it was going to be a new one,
4: and I thought we've already made that one. But I was looking for something new.
0: Here's a prediction. Here's not a lame prediction. Do you think Pauline will get in as prime minister?
4: Who knows if she'll even run or if she'll let
5: it's a long way out at this point.
0: I mean, South Australia, not South Australia, but Finlay or whatever it was, turned.
5: What One Nation's doing is trying to get the upper house in all these states. So Victoria, they're not going to win the lower house in Victoria because Victoria's a different baby to everywhere else.
0: Canberra will never be orange.
5: No. But they want to get control of the Senate. They want to get control of the upper house in all these different states because they can block anything then and you have to negotiate with them. So they may, in some places, they could actually get a lot of lower house seats and they could form government with Liberal National. They could form government, no question. But what they will do, even in Victoria, is they're going to go for the upper house. They're really targeting that. They're being quite smart.
0: I think there's going to be a big swing and I think Queensland will swing.
5: They're already national, Liberal National, LNP.
0: They'll swing.
5: It's on in all
0: if
5: the country.
0: If there's a
5: New South Wales, with them taking guns off all the farmers and all this stuff that they think is a great idea, which would not have changed a single thing with those terrorists that killed all those people at Bondi. Not a single thing. They had 3 guns. And you're allowed to have 4 in this new rules. It's ridiculous. You watch, the Labor government will lose so many country seats, so many regional, suburban areas over that issue. People are really animated about that. Making out, we're getting guns off the street. The guns are in safes locked up that you couldn't get into with an excavator. And they're we're getting them off the streets. They're not on the streets. This
0: go
5: is ridiculous.
0: The house every
5: go
0: single
5: go
0: year.
5: Arrest a criminal.
4: The ones that are on
5: the machete wielding guy.
4: The streets.
5: Yeah, they're killing people with machetes, but we're going to take guns off farmers. It's ridiculous.
0: Can't have a Leatherman. You can't go down the street with a Leatherman.
5: No, you can't have a pocket knife.
3: I love what Justin says. He's predicting something here. He could be a good prophet. It could be a false one.
1: Hey, I've been making a lot of predictions on this show. You can go back and watch them all.
3: But you know what? If you're listening, you better take the advice that Phil just mentioned about the predictions that were made by Daniel in the book of Revelation.
1: Amen.
3: Because that's what it counts. And it's good to be here, be part of the conversation. I never expected that I'd come to Canberra today. And politics in Canberra, discuss politics with these guys, but well, it does matter because it all's going to lead to the final conflict, you know, that's between good and evil. And it's all explained there in the book of Daniel Revelation. So, yeah,
1: amen.
3: Take the offer, take the book, the magazine, and read it and just put your trust in God. Yeah.
1: Amen.
0: Secrets 0482-082-876 is the number, and you get that bag of magazine that Nico's talking about. Comments from the Supercoach.
4: Have you authored any books, Niku, that we could offer on this show?
3: I haven't authored any books. I just compiled two books.
4: Okay.
1: You did one out on prayer, didn't you?
3: Yeah, I did one on prayer. So if you like to know how to, you know, communicate and talk to God, and basically that's what prayer is. It's different ways to connect with God. It's a book called Dare to Connect with God. Mm-hmm. That's what it's called, the title, Dare to Connect with God. If you want to connect with other people and from different, diverse, faith backgrounds, the other book that I compile is called Dare to Connect with Others as well. So it's the fact that...
1: Missional.
0: Missional. What's the one I'm in?
3: Phil, do you like to pray? I think you're part of that
4: one. It is
3: one.
4: Time to wrap it up.
3: Yeah, you're the prayer one.
1: You got a verse for us, Morgan?
2: A verse.
1: Throw it back on Morgan.
2: Yeah, you. It's good. No, I like this. I just want to pull it up here. It's in Daniel 12.
0: Oh, nice.
1: We've gone Daniel 12. Today, haven't we?
2: Yeah. Here we see, this is in connection with, the end of the world. It speaks of those who are wise shall shine like the brightness of the firmament, and those who turn many to righteousness like the stars forever and ever. But you, Daniel, shut up the words of this book and seal the book till the time of the end. Many shall run to and fro, and it says knowledge shall increase. I believe that's where we're at in the history of the world. When the explosion of AI, knowledge is increasing, and the hope that Daniel was given on his last days before he would pass to his rest was there at the last verse of the book. But you, Daniel, go your way till the end, for you shall rest and will arise to your inheritance at the end of your days. Our only hope can be in God.
0: Yes. Amen.
2: With this, we can freak out. We can have blood pressure go up like Phil when we see all the things going on, but, we can rest. We can have the rest in our lives. Through God and through the hope that he gives. And so, Phil, why don't you close in prayer for us?
0: I was going to chuck it over to the Supercoach.
2: Supercoach? Okay,
0: Supercoach. I think our visitor pray, not that I don't want to, but, you know.
3: Okay. All right. Yeah, Heavenly Father, thank you so much for the opportunity just to have these conversations. I mean, relating to day-to-day that we experience, but also help us to put our trust in you, Lord. We're talking about trust, and Phil mentioned, you know, it's different things happening, but who do we trust? Do we trust AI? Do we trust, and I know that various people might put their trust in AI, but help us to put our trust in you. And Lord, you know, the end from the beginning, I pray for all those who've been listening. May you bless them, encourage them, strengthen them. It is my prayer in Jesus' name. Amen.
1: Amen.
0: Thanks for joining us today, Niku.
1: Thanks, everyone.
0: The rest of you, until next week.

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8: The Revelation to John. Revelation 1. This is the revelation of Jesus Christ, which God gave him to show to his servants the things which must happen soon, which he sent and made known by his angel to his servant John, who testified to God's word and of the testimony of Jesus Christ about everything that he saw. Blessed is he who reads and those who hear the words of the prophecy and keep the things that are written in it, for the time is at hand. John, to the seven assemblies that are in Asia. Grace to you and peace from God, who is, and who was, and who is to come, and from the seven spirits who are before his throne, and from Jesus Christ, the faithful witness, the firstborn of the dead, and the ruler of the kings of the earth. To him who loves us, and washed us from our sins by his blood. And he made us to be a kingdom, priests to his God and Father. To him be the glory and the dominion forever and ever. Amen. Behold, he is coming with the clouds, and every eye will see him, including those who pierced him. all the tribes of the earth will mourn over him. Even so, amen.
9: I am the Alpha and the Omega,
8: says the Lord God,
9: who is and who was and who is to come, the Almighty.
8: I, John, your brother and partner with you in oppression, kingdom, and perseverance in Christ Jesus, was on the isle that is called Patmos, because of God's word and the testimony of Jesus Christ. I was in the Spirit on the Lord's day, and I heard behind me a loud voice like a trumpet, saying,
9: what you see, write in a book and send to the seven assemblies, to Ephesus, Smyrna, Pergamum, Thyatira, Sardis, Philadelphia, and Laodicea.
8: I turned to see the voice that spoke with me. Having turned, I saw seven golden lampstands. And among the lampstands was one like a son of man, clothed with a robe reaching down to his feet, and with a golden sash around his chest. His head and his hair were white as white wool, like snow. His eyes were like a flame of fire. His feet were like burnished brass, as if it had been refined in a furnace. His voice was like the voice of many waters. He had seven stars in his right hand. Out of his mouth proceeded a sharp, two-edged sword. His face was like the sun shining at its brightest. When I saw him, I fell at his feet like a dead man. He laid his right hand on me, saying,
9: don't be afraid. I am the first and the last and the living one. I was dead, and behold, I am alive forevermore. Amen. I have the keys of death and of Hades. Write, therefore, the things which you have seen, and the things which are, and the things which will happen hereafter. The mystery of the seven stars which you saw in my right hand, and the seven golden lampstands. The seven stars are the angels of the seven assemblies. The seven lampstands are seven assemblies.
8: Revelation 2.
9: To the angel of the assembly in Ephesus write, he who holds the seven stars in his right hand, he who walks among the seven golden lampstands, says these things. I know your works, and your toil and perseverance, and that you can't tolerate evil men, and have tested those who call themselves apostles, and they are not, and found them false. You have perseverance and have endured for my name's sake, and have not grown weary. But I have this against you, that you left your first love. Remember, therefore, from where you have fallen, and repent, and do the first works. Or else I am coming to you swiftly, and will move your lampstand out of its place, unless you repent. But this you have, that you hate the work of the Nicolaitans, which I also hate. He who has an ear, let him hear what the Spirit says to the assemblies. To him who overcomes, I will give to eat from the tree of life, which is in the paradise of my God. To the angel of the assembly in Smyrna write, the first and the last, who was dead and has come to life, says these things. I know your works, oppression, and your poverty, but you are rich. And the blasphemy of those who say they are Jews, and they are not, but are a synagogue of Satan. Don't be afraid of the things which you are about to suffer. Behold, the devil is about to throw some of you into prison, that you may be tested. And you will have oppression for 10 days. Be faithful to death, and I will give you the crown of life. He who has an ear, let him hear what the Spirit says to the assemblies. He who overcomes won't be harmed by the second death. To the angel of the assembly in Pergamum write, he who has the sharp two-edged sword says these things. I know your works and where you dwell, where Satan's throne is. You hold firmly to my name and didn't deny my faith in the days of Antipas my witness, my faithful one, who was killed among you where Satan dwells. But I have a few things against you, because you have there some who hold the teaching of Balaam,
10: who taught Balak to throw a stumbling block before the children of Israel, to eat things sacrificed to idols, and to commit sexual immorality. So you also have some who hold to the teaching of the Nicolaitans likewise. Repent, therefore, or else I am coming to you quickly, and I will make war against them with the sword of my mouth. He who has an ear, let him hear what the Spirit says to the assemblies. To him who overcomes, to him I will give of the hidden manna, and I will give him a white stone, and on the stone a new name written, which no one knows but he who receives it. To the angel of the assembly in Thyatira write, the Son of God, who has his eyes like a flame of fire, and his feet are like burnished brass, says these things. I know your works, your love, faith, service, patient endurance, and that your last works are more than

0: first. But I have this against you, that you tolerate your woman Jezebel, who calls herself a prophetess. She teaches and seduces my servants to commit sexual immorality and to eat things sacrificed to idols. I gave her time to repent, but she refuses to repent of her sexual immorality. Behold, I will throw her into a bed and those who commit adultery with her into great oppression unless they repent of her works. I will kill her children with death, and all the assemblies will know that I am he who searches the minds and hearts. I will give to each one of you according to your deeds. But to you I say, to the rest who are in Thyatira, as many as don't have this teaching, who don't know what some call the deep things of Satan, to you I say, I am not putting any other burden on you. Nevertheless, hold that which you have firmly until I come. He who overcomes, and he who keeps my works to the end, to him I will give authority over the nations. He will rule them with a rod of iron, shattering them like clay pots, as I also have received of my Father. And I will give him the morning star. He who has an ear, let him hear what the Spirit says to the assemblies.
1: Revelation 3.
0: And to the angel of the assembly in Sardis write, He who has the seven spirits of God and the seven stars says these things, I know your works, that you have a reputation of being alive, but you are dead. Wake up and keep the things that remain, which you were about to throw away, for I have found no works of yours perfected before my God. Remember therefore how you have received and heard, keep it and repent. If therefore you won't watch, I will come as a thief, and you won't know what hour I will come upon you. Nevertheless, you have a few names in Sardis that did not defile their garments. They will walk with me in white, for they are worthy. He who overcomes will be arrayed in white garments, and I will in no way blot his name out of the book of life. And I will confess his name before my Father and before his angels. He who has an ear, let him hear what the Spirit says to the assemblies. To the angel of the assembly in Philadelphia write, He who is holy, he who is true, he who has the key of David, he who opens and no one can shut, and who shuts and no one opens, says these things. I know your works. Behold, I have set before you an open door, which no one can shut. That you have a little power, and kept my word, and didn't deny my name. Behold, I give some of the synagogue of Satan of those who say they are Jews, and they are not, but lie. Behold, I will make them to come and worship before your feet, and to know that I have loved you. Because you kept my command to endure, I also will keep you from the hour of testing, which is to come on the whole world, to test those who dwell on the earth. I am coming quickly. Hold firmly that which you have, so that no one takes your crown. He who overcomes, I will make him a pillar in the temple of my God, and he will go out from there no more. I will write on him the name of my God, and the name of the city of my God, the new Jerusalem, which comes down out of heaven from my God, and my own new name. He who has an ear, let him hear what the Spirit says to the assemblies. To the angel of the assembly in Laodicea write, The Amen, the faithful, and the true witness, the head of God's creation, says these things. I know your works, that you are neither cold nor hot. I wish you were cold or hot. So because you are lukewarm and neither hot nor cold, I will vomit you out of my mouth. Because you say, I am rich and have gotten riches and have need of nothing, and don't know that you are the wretched one, miserable, poor, blind, and naked, I counsel you to buy from me gold refined by fire, that you may become rich, and white garments, that you may clothe yourself, and that the shame of your nakedness may not be revealed, and eye salve to anoint your eyes, that you may see.

0: After these things, I looked and saw a door opened in heaven. And the first voice that I heard, like a trumpet speaking with me, was one saying,
1: Come up here, and I will show you the things which must happen after this.
0: Immediately I was in the Spirit. Behold, there was a throne set in heaven, and one sitting on the throne, that looked like a jasper stone and a sardius. There was a rainbow around the throne, like an emerald to look at. Around the throne were 24 thrones. On the thrones were 24 elders sitting, dressed in white garments, with crowns of gold on their heads. Out of the throne proceed lightnings, sounds, and thunders. There were 7 lamps of fire burning before his throne, which are the 7 spirits of God. Before the throne was something like a sea of glass, similar to crystal. In the middle of the throne and around the throne were 4 living creatures full of eyes before and behind. The first creature was like a lion, and the second creature like a calf, and the third creature had a face like a man, and the fourth was like a flying eagle. The 4 living creatures, each one of them having 6 wings, are full of eyes around and within. They have no rest day and night, saying,
2: Holy, holy, holy is the Lord God, the Almighty, who was and who is to come.
0: When the living creatures give glory, honor, and thanks to Him who sits on the throne, to Him who lives forever and ever, the 24 elders fall down before Him who sits on the throne, and worship Him who lives forever and ever, and throw their crowns before the throne, saying,
3: Worthy are You, our Lord and God, the Holy One, to receive the glory, the honor, and the power. For You created all things, and because of Your desire, they existed and were created.
0: Revelation 5. I saw in the right hand of Him who sat on the throne a book written inside and outside, sealed shut with 7 seals. I saw a mighty angel proclaiming with a loud voice,
4: Who is worthy to open the book and to break its seals?
0: No one in heaven above, or on the earth, or under the earth was able to open the book or to look in it. And I wept much, because no one was found worthy to open the book or to look in it. One of the elders said to me,
3: Don't weep. Behold, the Lion who is of the tribe of Judah, the Root of David, has overcome. He who opens the book and its 7 seals.
0: I saw in the middle of the throne and of the 4 living creatures and in the middle of the elders, a lamb standing as though it had been slain, having 7 horns and 7 eyes, which are the 7 spirits of God, sent out into all the earth. Then he came, and he took it out of the right hand of him who sat on the throne. Now, when he had taken the book, the 4 living creatures and the 24 elders fell down before the Lamb, each one having a harp and golden bowls full of incense, which are the prayers of the saints. They sang a new song, saying,
3: You are worthy to take the book and to open its seals. For You were killed and bought us for God with Your blood out of every tribe, language, people, and nation, and made us kings and priests to our God, and we will reign on earth.
0: I saw and I heard something like a voice of many angels around the throne, the living creatures and the elders. And the number of them was 10,000s of 10,000s and thousands of thousands, saying with a loud voice,
5: Worthy is the Lamb who has been killed to receive the power, wealth, wisdom, strength, honor, glory, and blessing.
0: I heard every created thing which is in heaven, on the earth, under the earth, on the sea, and everything in them, saying,
6: Him who sits

0: on the throne. To the Lamb be the blessing, the honor, the glory, and the dominion forever and ever. Amen.
1: The four living creatures said,
2: Amen.
1: The elders fell down and worshipped. Revelation 6. I saw that the Lamb opened one of the seven seals, and I heard one of the four living creatures saying, as with a voice of thunder,
3: Come and see.
1: And behold, a white horse, and he who sat on it had a bow. A crown was given to him, and he came out conquering and to conquer. When he opened the second seal, I heard the second living creature saying,
3: Come.
1: Another came out, a red horse. To him who sat on it was given power to take peace from the earth, and that they should kill one another. There was given to him a great sword. When he opened the third seal, I heard the third living creature saying,
4: Come and see.
1: And behold, a black horse, and he who sat on it had a balance in his hand. I heard a voice in the middle of the four living creatures saying,
5: A tunic of wheat for a denarius, and three tunics of barley for a denarius. Don't damage the oil and the wine.
1: When he opened the fourth seal, I heard the fourth living creature saying,
6: Come and see.
1: And behold, a pale horse, and he who sat on it, his name was Death. Hades followed with him. Authority over one-fourth of the earth to kill with the sword, with famine, with death, and by the wild animals of the earth was given to him. When he opened the fifth seal, I saw underneath the altar the souls of those who had been killed for the word of God, and for the testimony of the Lamb which they had. They cried with a loud voice, saying,
0: How long, Master, the holy and true, until you judge and avenge our blood on those who dwell on the earth?
1: A long white robe was given to each of them. They were told that they should rest yet for a while, until their fellow servants and their brothers, who would also be killed, even as they were, should complete their course. I saw when he opened the sixth seal, and there was a great earthquake. The sun became black as sackcloth made of hair, and the whole moon became as blood. The stars of the sky fell to the earth like a fig tree dropping its unripe figs when it is shaken by a great wind. The sky was removed like a scroll when it is rolled up. Every mountain and island were moved out of their places. The kings of the earth, the princes, the commanding officers, the rich, the strong, and every slave and free person hid themselves in the caves and in the rocks of the mountains. They told the mountains and the rocks,
7: Fall on us and hide us from the face of him who sits on the throne and from the wrath of the Lamb. For the great day of his wrath has come, and who is able to stand?
1: Revelation 7. After this, I saw four angels standing at the four corners of the earth, holding the four winds of the earth so that no wind would blow on the earth or on the sea or on any tree. I saw another angel ascend from the sunrise, having the seal of the living God. He cried with a loud voice to the four angels to whom it was given to harm the earth and the sea, saying,
8: Don't harm the earth, neither the sea nor the trees, until we have sealed the bondservants of our God on their foreheads.
1: I heard the number of those who were sealed, 144,000, sealed out of every tribe of the children of Israel. Of the tribe of Judah were sealed 12,000. Of the tribe of Reuben, 12,000. Of the tribe of Gad, 12,000. Of the tribe of Asher, 12,000. Of the tribe of Naphtali, 12,000. Of the tribe of Manasseh, 12,000. Of the tribe of Simeon, 12,000. Of the tribe of Levi, 12,000. Of the tribe of Issachar, 12,000. Of the tribe of Zebulun, 12,000. Of the tribe of Joseph, 12,000. Of the tribe of Benjamin were sealed 12,000. After these things I looked, and behold, a great multitude which no man could number, out of every nation and of all tribes, peoples, and languages, standing before the throne and before the Lamb, dressed in white robes, with palm branches in their hands. They cried with a loud voice, saying,
9: "Salvation be to our God, who sits on the throne, and to the Lamb."
1: All the angels were standing around the throne, the elders, and the four living creatures. And they fell on their faces before his throne and worshipped God, saying,
10: "Amen! Blessing, glory, wisdom, thanksgiving, honor, power, and might be to our God forever and ever. Amen."
1: One of the elders answered, saying to me,
11: "These who are arrayed in white robes, who are they, and from where did they come?"
1: I told him, "My Lord, you know." He said to me,
11: "These are those who came out of the great tribulation. They washed their robes and made them white in the Lamb's blood. Therefore, they are before the throne of God. They serve him day and night in his temple. He who sits on the throne will spread his tabernacle over them. They will never be hungry, neither thirsty anymore. Neither will the sun beat on them, nor any heat. For the Lamb who is in the middle of the throne shepherds them and leads them to springs of waters of life. And God will wipe away every tear from their eyes."
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20: You probably wouldn't be surprised to know there are some pretty strange laws still on the books in Australia. One that's not on the books anymore, it lasted until 1980, which not very long ago was just yesterday. It was in Melbourne illegal for a taxi driver to drive around without a bale of hay in the boot of his car or her car. Did you know that? I'm pretty certain these are actual laws that actually existed. That goes way back, I guess, to the time when horses were the king of the roads in Melbourne, and the law was just never repealed. It was repealed in 1980, but today it's still illegal to ride your bike no hands anywhere in Australia. That's illegal. So you've probably broken the law a little bit in your time. It's illegal to ride your bike and walk your dog at the same time. I guess somebody fell off the bike one day and busted their face or whatever, and it was because they walk it. So they said, that's it. We'll make it illegal. Ruined it for all of us. If you have a big dog, it'd be a good idea to walk the dog while you're riding your bike. You sit back. Hold on. It's illegal to do that. You better stop doing it. Unnecessary beeping of your horn is illegal in Australia. I don't know who defines what unnecessary is. If it's unnecessary, then it's against the law. In Western Australia, it is illegal to drive your car carrying more than 50 kilograms of potatoes in it. Isn't that a funny one? I don't know why that is. It just is. You're not allowed to do that. Some agriculture thing. Don't know. God has laws. And not any of the laws that God gives us to keep today are the least bit strange. Now, the challenge is that many people are challenged by the law of God. What we're going to find tonight is that the law of God is front and center in the final days of this earth's history. Just is. Now, more and more, and I don't want to get specific here, but more and more the media is reflecting a distaste for the law of God. If you're some stuffy old Christian who believes that a person should simply obey God, then you're some kind of weirdo, and of course you're intolerant and unkind. That's how it's being portrayed. And as I mentioned early on in this seminar, this Revelation Today series, that's all part of a plan. It's all part of a plan. Over time, the devil has succeeded in marginalizing Christian thought. Now, I'm not one of these people who do the bleeding heart, oh, us poor Christians have it so bad. I don't mean that. It's interesting how you read in the United States that, you know, we're being persecuted, us Christians. Oh, no. Go to Iraq and parts of Africa and the Middle East. That's persecution. What we're dealing with here in the Western world isn't persecution. It may be intolerance or stupidity, but it's not persecution. So don't get me wrong. But more and more, if you believe that to obey God is the right thing to do, then you're a little on the weird side. But if you look in the Bible, you discover that God's law plays a really important role, a pivotal role, in this great battle between good and evil that has been raging since time immemorial. The law of God, should it be kept or shouldn't it? Well, of course it should, but I'll tell you what, once you drill down, you'll find people who say, yeah, but. That's what they'll say. Yeah, but. Well, let's see if we can find the yeah, but tonight as we look at the law of God. I think what we do is we begin by looking through the Ten Commandments and seeing if we can find a problem with them or fault with them, see if there's anything wrong with them, if we can find one that shouldn't be kept anymore. What's really interesting is that in Great Britain just recently, I wish I had these stats, a really large survey was done, and it was demonstrated that the majority of Great Britons believe that maybe 6 of the 10 commandments should still be kept, but there's about 4 that the majority of people living in the UK say, eh, we don't need those anymore. That's really interesting. But here's what the Bible says in Exodus chapter 20, where the Ten Commandments are given. God spake all these words, saying, I am the Lord your God, which have brought thee out of the land of Egypt, out of the house of bondage. And then he said, you shall have no other gods before me. So we'll look at these. There are 10 of them. This won't take us very long. We have other things to look at tonight. Do we see a problem with this commandment? No other gods but God. It's a little bit like saying no other husbands but your husband. No other wife but your wife. If we're going to have a God, there can only be one God. If we're going to worship the God of heaven, then you can't have other little gods or other major gods besides. That doesn't work. It would be a very divided heart, and then God wouldn't be your God. So the Bible says, God said, you shall have no other gods before me. Then he said, you shall not make unto thee any graven images. You shall not bow down yourself to them to serve them. That doesn't mean you can't have a photograph on your wall. What many people fail to remember is that there were statues of angels in the most holy place of the earthly sanctuary and the temple. So God's not saying you don't have any likenesses of anything at all. I don't know what he means. He means don't make likenesses and have them for the purpose of bowing down before them and worshiping them. I don't mean that's an escape hatch or a loosening of what the Bible says. But some people can take this to an extreme and say no photographs, no pictures, no nothing. That's not what he's getting at. But don't have images and idols and don't use them in worship. That's fair. Is that one fair? Does that seem okay to you? Sure. Third commandment says, you shall not take the name of the Lord your God in vain. And many people do. Many people use God's name carelessly. They use it in a curse word sort of a way, in a swear word sort of way. In addition to that, I believe what the Bible is saying is that when you claim to be a believer, but you're really not, that is taking God's name, but in vain. But if God is God after all, you know, people use God's name like a swear word. You wouldn't walk around Parliament in Canberra and get angry and go, oh, Scott Morrison. You wouldn't do that. Ah, Kevin Rudd. You wouldn't, or maybe you would. I don't know. I'm not trying to be political. I'm neutral in this thing, you know. But you wouldn't do that. You that would be disrespectful. Imagine using God's name in a careless, disrespectful, irreverent way. People do it, and I don't want to get on you about that tonight, but I think we can see that this commandment works. It's good. It's fair. If you go to worship somebody, then you should respect that somebody. To show disrespect in one way is to undermine respect and worship pretty much in every way. Another commandment, remember the Sabbath day to keep it holy. This is really interesting. This is the commandment that says God wants to spend time with you. He wants to take time with you. God is a personal God. God wants to connect. He's not an impersonal God. Remember when he gave Moses the plans for the sanctuary, he said, let them make me a sanctuary that I may dwell among them. I want to spend time. Relationships are built out of time. And so God says, I want to take time with you. Anything wrong with this one? We're kind of forgetting it, but if you go back to when Grandma was a little girl, people took this commandment kind of seriously. They recognized that part of serving God, worshiping God, was remembering that there is a holy day and treating it like it's holy. That's one of the Ten Commandments as well. The fifth commandment says, honor your father and your mother. Do we agree with this one or not? Every parent in the room absolutely agrees with this one. This commandment given by God to protect, to safeguard the family when there's disrespect for parents, the family unit on which society is built is undermined, you see? And so God makes a very strong point. Respect your parents. Now, of course, some people say, how can I honor my father? He beat me or he abused me or molested me or did something horrible to me. My father was a pig. My mother was a witch. How do I honor them? You can still live in a way to honor them. It does not mean you have to go to their house on Mother's Day and Father's Day. Sometimes relationships have bottomed out to the extent that it is best to keep distance. But you can even do that and honor your mother and your father. Don't live to dishonor. But to take it at face value, honor your father and your mother, we would agree with that. That's good for society. The sixth commandment says, thou shalt not kill. It's not talking about soldiers. The word really is murder. You shall not murder. Do we agree with this one? Yes, we do. Seventh commandment says, you shall not commit adultery. Why did God write that one on the Ten Commandments? Well, look around society where half of marriages end in divorce, where people are traumatized because of relationships going bad, where children are raised in broken homes, and undoubtedly, I'm not finding fault. Very often people find themselves in a divorce situation through no fault of their own. So if you feel like I'm implicating you, I'm really not. But the studies definitely reveal that children who grow up with a mother and a father do much, much better overall, probably for a variety of reasons. But this is a commandment given to safeguard the family. To safeguard your dignity and your self-respect, no one's going to say really and mean it, oh, this commandment is optional. We really don't want to obey this one. So the seventh commandment, that's a good one. Eighth commandment, thou shalt not steal. I know you believe in this one because you locked your car. You locked your house. You don't leave your wallet laying around everywhere. We agree with this one. If only people obeyed this one, that would be wonderful. The ninth commandment says, you shall not lie. Don't lie. It's good to be able to believe people. It's good to be able to trust people. It's great to have a society. It would be great to have a society where a person's word was their bond. But this represents the principles of God. God doesn't lie. It says in the Bible, God is not a man that he should lie. The devil is a liar. God's not a liar. This one, hey, it's election season. Don't you wish everybody would keep this commandment? You're going to see a lot of breaking of this commandment in ads right about now leading up to election day. I can promise you that. Tenth commandment says, you shall not covet. That doesn't mean that you can't see something in a shop window and say, ooh, I'd like that. See a vehicle parked by the road and say, ooh, it'd be nice to have one of those. That's not, well, that could be coveting, but no. That may be just aspiration. It may be just planning. It may be okay. But when you see something that belongs to your neighbor and you want that, God said, don't covet your neighbor's stuff. And he said, don't covet your neighbor's wife. That would mean spouse. So, you know, if you're in a marriage relationship and you spend all day long daydreaming about somebody else's spouse, you're in a pretty bad situation and before long your family's in trouble. God says, don't do that. If you live in a house and you're perfectly well off, but all you want to do is live in a castle like the guy down the street, you're going to be disappointed in what you have and disappointed in what God has given you. So be content. Yeah, work hard, trade up, buy bigger if that's what floats your boat. But be content, because not to be content really drags you down. Ten commandments, we see they are all very good ideas. I don't think we should modify them. I don't think we should do away with any of them. I don't think we should change them. They all seem to be pretty well okay. Now, no clue how many laws there are on the books in Australia. There's 580 local councils, two territory governments, six state governments, and a federal government. We've got tons of laws in this country. God somehow managed to boil his principles down to 10, just 10, and that summarized the whole thing. But we have a challenge here, a challenge. If the Bible is clear that God has 10 commandments and therefore we ought to keep them, they're not the 10 suggestions, you know. They're not the 10 good ideas, they're the 10 commandments. If God has 10 commandments, you might be looking at that list going on saying, no other gods before God. Ooh, if I was really honest, I probably spend more time worshiping the AFL than I do God. Don't commit adultery. You might be thinking, ooh, I hope no one finds out. Don't steal. Oops. Yeah, that's me. You might be thinking, don't covet. Ugh. The challenge isn't understanding these. They're all pretty clear. Don't murder. Don't steal. Don't commit adultery. Don't lie. Remember the Sabbath. Don't have other gods. Honor your parents. Don't take God's name in vain. That's the easy part. That's easy. You could memorize those in 10 seconds. The question isn't really so much, what are they or should we keep them? Of course we should keep them. The question becomes, how in the world? How in the world? Because I'm going to tell you again, when you get down to the closing stages of this earth's history, you're going to find that earth's final conflict really revolves around the law of God. You'll find that. I'll show you that in just a moment. So how do we keep the law of God? When we read the book of Romans and Paul writes, for I know that in me, that is in my flesh, nothing good dwells. For to will is present with me. But how to perform what is good, I do not find. He's talking about the experience where you want to do good, but you instead do bad. You don't want to do bad, but you just find yourself doing what you don't want to do. This is Paul addressing the challenge that everybody has at some time or another, and for some people it's ongoing. The Bible says in Romans chapter 3 that all have sinned and have come short of the glory of God. Isaiah wrote that all of our righteousnesses are as filthy rags. You might think, oh, look at me. But God says the truth is, that's not so impressive. And Paul wrote in the book of Romans that there is none that does good, no, not one. And that leaves us in a pickle. Because the Bible talks about the saved people in earth's last days and describes them by saying, here is the patience of the saints. Here are they that... And you're flipping through those Ten Commandments and you're going, ooh, I didn't actually kill someone, but Jesus says if you hate someone, you've really killed that person. No, I haven't actually stepped out on my spouse, but the Bible says if you look at someone to lust, that's adultery. Oof. Guilty again. No graven images. Okay, I'm not bowing down to anything, but I do take God's name in vain, and I've been so disrespectful towards my parents. And here the Bible says the saved keep the commandments of God. That's really clear. God's people are to keep them. And the truth of the matter is, when we keep the commandments of God, something really happens in our lives. You read about it in the Psalms, Psalm 119, that really, really long psalm, where it says in verse 165, great what? Tell me, great peace have they which love God's what? Law, and nothing shall offend them. You look around the world, there's no peace in the world. Middle East is just a powder keg. There's a lack of peace all over Africa. There's parts of Europe that are very unstable. You know, this new version of the IRA just shot a journalist dead recently trying to drag Ireland back into the morass it was in when the troubles were going on. So there are forces all around the world that are trying to drag this world back into the Stone Age. The Bible says that we have peace, when we love God's law. You understand that if people were obedient to the Ten Commandments, there'd be no Iran-America conflict. There'd be no North Korean testing missiles. Wouldn't be happening. If we adopted God's Ten Commandments, all of us, as our personal code of conduct, and then there'd be peace in the heart. You know what happens. You sin, these guys run around on their wife. There's no peace. And when she finds out, or he finds out, man, then there's hell in the home and you're ruining lives. There's no peace. You lie, then you've got to tell another lie to cover up the lie you told, and then another lie. You steal, and you hope no one finds out, and someone finds out, and next you're being hauled before a judge. There's no peace. There's peace when we learn to love the law of God. This is what David wrote in the book of Psalms, and we believe it. It's written there, and it's clear. Jesus said in Matthew 24, because iniquity, that sin, that's law-breaking, shall abound, the love of many shall wax cold. We've been told that in these last days, perilous times shall come. And why? Why is there a prevalence of evil and a lack of peace? It's because of the devil. Therefore, Revelation 12:12, rejoice, O heavens, and you who dwell in them. Woe to the inhabitants of the earth and the sea, for the devil has come down to you having what? Tell me, having great wrath, because he knows that he only has how much? Short time. Because the devil knows today he has one less day to work than he had yesterday. The next day, again, another day less. He is working with increasing ferocity. That's what he's doing. With greater venom, with more malignancy. He's working because he has a short time. And what he wants to do is turn your feet out of the path of God. Once he does that, he's got you, you'll be lost. God is doing everything he can to turn your feet into the path of God, knowing that if that happens, you will then be saved. Paul makes something really clear. Know ye not that to whom you yield yourselves servants to obey, his servants you are to whom you obey, whether of sin unto death or of obedience unto righteousness. There's a lot in that verse. We are the servants of the one that we obey. If we are God's, if we are obeying God, then we are the servants of God. If we're disobeying God, if we've turned our back on him, then we are the servants of the enemy of souls. And also you see in this verse that you are what you choose to be. Obedience is a choice. Yes. Sin is a choice. Temptation comes, you come to the fork in the road. This way is righteousness, that way is evil. And you have the opportunity to stroke your chin and decide which direction you are going to go. Should you choose to be a servant of God, that is good. You are the servant of the one that you choose to obey. Writing in the Bible, John writes in Revelation, repeating what Paul wrote to the Thessalonians, that down in the close of time, the world will follow a power called the man of sin or the man of lawlessness. In the prophecies of the Bible, it is told to us that there would rise up a power that would, and I'm quoting now, think to change times and laws, inspiring people to consider themselves their own moral authority. It's become kind of sexy in recent times for people to say, oh, no, no, I wouldn't call myself a Christian, but I am spiritual. Ray's going to church. Oh, no, no, you know, I'm too smart for that. So I take a little bit of Buddhism and I take a little bit of maybe, I don't know, Hinduism, and I take a little bit of Christianity and a little bit of meanity. And I put it all together and I define myself what I want to be in the direction I want to go. You know what that person has just done? They just made themselves God. I'll decide. No, you ought to decide whether or not you want to obey God, and the right decision is to do so. According to the Bible, a hallmark of Earth's last days is a massive disregard for the law of Almighty God. There's no denying that society has turned its back on God's ways, and of course I generalize, but there is no denying. Is there a way out of this? Can we have peace on earth? Can we experience peace in the heart? We like to think there's a better day coming. Society is going to turn around. I read where folks are, oh, there's going to be a great revival and Australia is going to give itself to God. That ain't going to happen. Some Australians, hopefully a good number of Australians, sure. But did you ever see water run uphill? Doesn't happen. Like water runs downhill, the tendency of the human heart is to sink deeper and deeper and deeper into sin. Jesus said, remember, because iniquity will abound, the love of many will wax cold. He really pledged. He told us things are going to get worse, and they're not going to get better. We want a future for our children or our grandchildren. That's what we want. But I want to tell you something. Your kids don't even need to go looking for trouble, because trouble comes looking for them. And it often comes cloaked in the most appealing things, and it's often at the end of a device. They may innocently be looking for something and find something else, and oh my goodness, I'm glad I didn't have to grow up in that mess. Does God have a way out? Oh yes, he does. God has a plan for peace. Oh yes, he does. Revelation chapter 14, starting in verse 6, John said, then I saw another angel flying in the midst of heaven, having the everlasting gospel to preach to them who dwell on the earth and to every nation, tribe, tongue and people, saying with a loud voice, here it is, fear God and give glory to him, for the hour of his judgment has come. And worship him who made heaven and earth and the sea and the springs of water. You find the everlasting gospel, the final gospel message written there in the book of Revelation, starting in verse 6 of chapter 14. And where does that lead? It leads to what we saw a moment ago. Revelation 14:12. Here are they that keep the commandments of God and the faith of Jesus. How does that happen, though? Like Paul, we find ourselves wanting to go one way, but being dragged by our DNA in another direction altogether. But here is the difference. God's going to have a people, but how in the world does the unconverted, rebellious, irreverent type of individual ever find himself or herself referred to as a saint? I think I might have told you this. I might have mentioned it last night. I think I did. But I'll tell you it again, because this was a little production made by a friend of mine where he interviewed a lady where she was just talking. I mentioned this woman last night whose life just bottomed out. She went through hell. She was involved in every nasty thing imaginable. You wouldn't really call it her fault, although, of course, a person is the master of his, her own destiny because we have a choice. But, I mean, the ball just bounced the wrong direction for her every single time. And she ended up in a bad crowd and ended up with some guy. She didn't know he was a crack addict, and he ended up dragging her downhill, and the whole thing happened. But you know what? Her life was changed, and she's a believer now, and all of that. All of that is gone. Gone. So how does that happen? How does that happen when somebody can have a disastrous life and live in utter rebellion towards God and now embraces God? Or maybe someone who's, you know, your average Joe, who's living a pretty good life by the world's standards, but really is corrupt. Here's the difference. David wrote about it in the Psalms. He said, listen, I delight to do your will, O my God, and your law is within my heart. Another version says, your law is written in my heart. That's it. If God places his law in your heart, he doesn't place within you simply a set of legislative requirements. God places within you a desire to do his will and the power to follow his will. It's one thing to know you have to. It's another thing to want to. And when God changes your heart, he does so in a way that you will want to serve him, want to do his will, and you will find sin becoming more and more repulsive. It will lose its appeal. We want that. James described the Ten Commandments as God's law of liberty, freedom. And we want that law of freedom written in our heart. It's what the Bible refers to as the new covenant experience, where God will take his law, put it in your mind, write it in your heart. What if God did that? What if God wrote his law in your heart? Then the person who doesn't want what's right will find himself or herself being drawn more and more in the direction of God's will. The sinner will find strength as God remakes her. If God writes his law in your heart, then you can go beyond knowing what you ought to do, and you can get to the place to wanting God's will to be done in your life. And it's important why. I'm telling you why. God's law comes into clear focus in the end of time. Of course it does, because the devil is attacking God. He's attacking God's people. He's attacking the church, the churches. And how does he get you away from God? If you're obeying God, then God has got you. If Jesus is in your heart and living his life in you, and your life is a life trending in the direction of God, God's got you. The devil can't have you. But if he can turn your feet out of the pathway of God and lead you in a direction of disobedience rather than obedience, then he's got you. That's why this becomes so, so very important. There are some people that just don't have any interest in obeying God, and then there are those who know God's will and they want to do it, but they can't. They find it impossible. And so God says, I'll write my law in your heart. You'll know it and you'll want it and you will love it. It's like a wall of protection around you to keep the devil out of your hair. Jesus said in Matthew chapter 5, I do not want you to think that I have come to destroy the law or the prophets. I did not come to destroy. Jesus said, I came to do what? Fulfill, to fill it full. He said, assuredly I say to you, till heaven and earth pass away, one jot or one tittle will by no means pass from the law till all of it is fulfilled. A jot, that means like the dot over an I. A tittle is like the cross of a T. You can't even get rid of the least little bit of God's law, Jesus says, until heaven and earth pass away. And heaven won't ever pass away, you understand. Jesus was saying, The law is here to stay. Why would he be so strong on this? Because he knows, well, I'll show you this. Sin is the transgression of the law. What does sin do? It separates us from God. Jesus is saying, this is the way, walk ye in it. The Ten Commandments are actually a transcript of the character of God. They show you just what God is like. And so if you want to grow in the likeness of God, this would be your guide. And the minute you start monkeying with that and changing that around and neglecting something and breaking something and omitting something and removing something, you are actually doing a disservice to the actual character of Almighty God. I'm going to say it again. You'll hear it again too before I'm done. End of time, the law of God is in focus. You've got some people who receive the mark of the beast, and others who are not marked with the mark of the beast, but they instead receive the seal of God. So if the saved are described as keeping the commandments of God, clearly the unsaved must be those who break the commandments of God. And please understand, I'm not talking about a little slip here and a trip there. We're talking about the overall tenor of the life, the habit of your life, the tendency of your life, where your heart, your mind really is. Now, I want you to notice this. You'll read this in Deuteronomy chapter 10 about God's law. You'll discover the law of God was written by God. It was written on tables of stone, and it was put inside the Ark of the Covenant. That's what the Bible says. And the reason I want to show you this is because what you discover is a division in the law of God. You've got the Ten Commandments, and then you've got something called the ceremonial law. Some people would call it the law of Moses. That business about meat offerings and drink offerings and feast days and animal sacrifices. So when I say God wants us to keep his law, that's really very clear. I don't want you thinking, hold on, I've got to sacrifice a lamb and a goat and a turtle dove and I need to keep the Passover. That's not correct. So this is God's law, the Ten Commandments, written by God on tables of stone, put in the Ark of the Covenant. Now, Moses' law, given by God, the ceremonial law, was written by Moses. It was written in a book. It was put in the side of the Ark of the Covenant. Very different. You could appeal to both and say, all of it is the law of God. Yeah, I understand that. But one is the moral law and one is the ceremonial law, you understand. One was written on stone by God. One was written in a book, more than likely on a scroll, by Moses. They're different. Given by God, both. Important, both. But different for different times, and they have different functions. And so we understand this about the ceremonial law. It contained ordinances and information about offerings and annual feasts and new moons. And the reason I show you this is because you will find some conscientious Christians who've been misled, and they've been told, no, no, the Bible says that you don't have to obey the Ten Commandments. Figure that out. Figure that out. Imagine saying, oh no, I said I do, but I really don't have to keep my marriage vows. Huh? Really? Creative thinking won't get you far. The illogic of this really stuns me, and you hear it again and again. Oh no, I'm a believer, I love God, and I serve God, but I just don't have to obey God. Hold on. So you're going to say, I'm an Australian, or at least I live in Australia. I got a parking ticket the other day. Ticked me right off. Do you know how much a parking ticket costs? How do you know that? $81. 81. Have mercy. So I'm going to contact them and go, oh, go light on me. I'm from out of town and see if it works. I'll get back to you and tell you if it worked. It probably won't. You know, I got back, we're driving down the road and there's this flapping on the window. What in the world? I said, that can't be good. And my mate reaches up, pulls it in, and says, a parking ticket. A parking ticket? There were no parking meters back there. There were no signs back there. You know, there was a sign about 3 meters from my car, parking 60 minutes. And I'd been there for 75. Boom, $81. $81 for 15 extra minutes. It's like $5.50 a minute. To say that I'm a Christian and I don't have to keep God's law is a lot like saying I'm in Victoria and I don't have to keep the laws of the state of Victoria, where it says 80 kilometers an hour out on the freeway, I just drive 160. Where it says 100, I go 200. I mean, I'm here in Australia, but I don't have to obey the laws of Australia. That doesn't make any sense. I can park where I want and don't have to pay the parking ticket. Which has really got me thinking, because I am leaving the country. Bad idea, I'm just joking with you. So where do we get the idea? Where in the world would you get the idea that you can be a Christian and not keep the Ten Commandments? Well, you know where people get the idea? They get the idea from the Bible. I'll show you where. I understand where they're coming from. This is the book of Colossians, chapter 2. Paul is writing to the church at Colossae, and he says, blotting out the handwriting of ordinances that was against us, which was contrary to us. He took it out of the way, and he nailed it to the cross. Now, look in the Ten Commandments, and we looked at them earlier. Did you see any ordinances in there? Nothing. No ordinances. So it cannot mean the Ten Commandments. When Jesus died, he nailed the Ten Commandments to the cross. Oh, no. So what that means is when Jesus died, it was okay to lie and cheat and steal and commit adultery and bow down to graven images and have other gods. That's just absolutely unsensible. What does this mean then? If it doesn't mean that the Ten Commandments are done away with, what could it possibly mean? Well, I'll tell you something. The ordinances were contained in the ceremonial law, in the law of Moses. That's where the ordinances were. New moons and sacrifices and feast days and all of these regulations. But the passage goes on and says this, and this is where it gets curly for some people. Let no man therefore judge you in respect of meat or in drink. Now that'd be meat and drink offerings. Or in respect of, notice this, a holy day, a new moon. Any new moons in the Ten Commandments? No. Or of the Sabbath days. Are there any Sabbath days in the Ten Commandments? Okay, so people will read this and go, Sabbath days, Ten Commandments, blotted out, nailed to the cross, we don't keep it. Now that would be a massive stretch. But let's see if we can identify what these Sabbath days were. Notice this, the Sabbath days, look, which are a shadow of things to come. What Sabbath day was in the Ten Commandments? Seventh-day Sabbath, the weekly Sabbath. Is that a shadow of things to come? You wouldn't call it that. So what in the world is Paul talking about here? Don't let anybody judge you. Meat and drink, not the Ten Commandments. Holy day, new moon, not the Ten Commandments. Or the Sabbath day, wait a minute. Or the Sabbath days, which are a shadow of things to come. Now, what Sabbath days were a shadow of things to come? Passover, pointed forward to Jesus. Feast of Trumpets, Feast of Tabernacles, Pentecost, the annual Sabbaths. There was a cluster of these, and they were Sabbaths, and they were holy days, but they didn't fall on a given day of the week. They fell on a given day of the year. That Sabbath could have been on a Wednesday, for example, these annual Sabbaths. And so what the Bible is saying is this. What was nailed to the cross was the ceremonial law with the sacrifices and the Sabbaths that were ceremonial Sabbaths. It don't make any sense at all that God would say, oh no, there's a commandment in the Ten Commandments. You got to keep nine, but not the tenth. I mean, that's very, very selective thinking. And it's not consistent with what we read here. Don't let anybody judge you in meat and drink offerings, holy days, new moons, or the shadowy Sabbaths like Passover and Pentecost. Do we have to keep them today? No, we certainly do not. Is it important to keep the Feast of Tabernacles, Feast of Trumpets? No, no, no, no, no. If you choose to do that because you feel like you might get some joy out of it, I don't think God's going to hold it against you. Although, to observe Passover would be to deny Jesus. Because Paul wrote to the Corinthians and said, Christ, our Passover has been sacrificed for us. So when you keep the Passover, were you to do that, and you're looking forward to what exactly? Passover pointed to Jesus, the Lamb who would be slain, so that by his blood over us, the destroying angel ultimately would pass over and we would be saved. Something was blotted out. Imagine if that was the Ten Commandments. We'd be free to steal and kill. We'd be free to commit adultery and lie. We'd be free to dishonor our parents and use God's name in vain. Imagine if the Ten Commandments were blotted out. But they weren't. It was the ceremonial law that was blotted out. And so what that means, thank God, is you don't have to find a lamb to kill every time you have a sin to confess. Thank God for that. What it means is that you recognize that Jesus is the true lamb slain from the foundation of the world. You recognize your faith is in Christ for the forgiveness of sins. Yes, of course, God gave us a law. He gave us a law to live by. The challenge we have isn't understanding which law we should keep. Ten Commandments. You knew that when you were this big. The challenge is knowing how in the world we can do it. And now we know how. By Jesus Christ. The wages of sin is death. And we've all sinned. That's because sin separates from God. We've sinned and now a death sentence hovers over us. So what we need, friends, is not a way to figure out how to get out of keeping the Ten Commandments. That's kind of crazy. What happens or what is necessary is for us to understand how we can be forgiven of our sin and live in a way that's pleasing to God. Now notice this. The Bible says that God so loved the world that he gave his only begotten Son, so that whoever believes in him should not perish but have everlasting life. Notice this. What is it we deserve? We deserve death. That's what sinners deserve. Sin causes death. We've sinned. Death devolves upon us. Let me ask you a question. Is God going to give death to every sinner that ever walked the earth? No, he's not. How's that? What does the Word of God tell us? The wages of sin is, but the gift of God is what? Eternal life through, that's wonderful. So you have a choice in this thing. We've sinned, all right. It's like God comes to you and says, he opens up the jail door and says, you can come out of there if you want. I don't know who would choose to stay there. Sin leads to death, but God saves us. How in the world does he do that? Well, the Word of God says in Ephesians chapter 2 and verse 8 that by grace you have been saved through what? Faith. So we believe. That's our part. But what God has done is he has given grace. It's gracious of God. He's under no obligation to save any one of us. Imagine when Adam and Eve sinned and God said to himself, the only way out of this is for my son Jesus to die. If it had been me, I would have said, no, sorry, everybody. Sorry. It's like that joke I was told. I shouldn't tell you a joke at a time like this, but I will. Woman went to the doctor with her husband. Doctor did an examination. He said, yeah, things are pretty serious, Ed, but if you wouldn't mind waiting outside, I need to talk to your wife. Spoke to the wife and said, ma'am, Ed is he's in very, very bad shape. He's going to die. Really, doctor? Yeah, he's going to die. Is there anything we can do? Well, yes, there is. If you would wait on him hand and foot, if you would take all of his responsibilities, let there be no stress in his life. Don't get on his case about anything. Do all the chores around the house that he does. Let there be peace and quiet and treat him like a king. I think he'll have a good chance. She goes out to the waiting room and husband says, what did he say, honey? And she says, I'm sorry, Ed, you're going to die. Sorry, nothing good about that. God is under no obligation to save any of us. Costs him so much. And yet he does. Why does God choose to save us? Because he's gracious. Grace is given us by God so that we are able to turn. You know what? If it wasn't for the grace of God, you wouldn't even want to do the right thing. You wouldn't have wanted to come here tonight. You wouldn't want to treat anybody with respect. It's the grace of God that does that. It's God's grace that draws us. There are people in this place tonight used to live a life of sin. Now they're living for God. Why? Because God drew that person. While we were yet sinners, Christ died for us. What does grace do? And the reason I want to ask this question is because some people have a funny idea about grace. They say it's unmerited favor, which isn't an awful definition.

Earlier at question time, someone wrote a question. You say I just have to believe. So are you saying it doesn't matter how I live my life? No. When you believe, your life has changed. When you believe, the Christ of heaven enters your heart, lives his life in you. And so now you want to do what's right. And even though you may stumble and you got some growing to do, obedience to God, obedience of the Ten Commandments becomes an inevitability. Because what happens is Jesus lives his life in you. And now it's inevitable that if you let him, he will transform you and absolutely change you. When you come to God by grace, you are born again. You're not the same person. Paul said, old things are passed away. Behold, all things become new. Paul wrote that we are by nature the children of wrath. But what happens is God even gives you a new nature. That's what he does by grace. He saves us by grace. Grace isn't just some kind of magic wand that God waves over you and says, okay, you're okay now. Grace is the power of God at work in your life. And it's powerful. The idea of I'm not under the law, I'm under grace. Well, that's true. It's what the Bible says. But that doesn't mean that I'm free to disobey the law. When you're a lost sinner, you're under the law. And if you're trying to get to heaven by your own obedience, you're under the law. You're under the law. You are under the penalty for having broken the law. But when you accept what Jesus has done for you, you are forgiven of your sin, you're no longer under that penalty, you're under grace. That's what grace is. You're not under the penalty for having broken the law of God, you are under grace. The old sinner that you were is not the new person that you are. That's what grace does. You are made right with God. The biblical word is justified. And being justified by faith, we have peace. I'll tell you a little bit about grace by sharing a true life story with you. It was one day in the state of Kentucky, a good number of years ago, I was driving home after a presentation just like this, as a matter of fact. I was driving away from the city of Owensboro, Kentucky, to some little town out in the wilderness where I was staying for a month, just before I was about to get married. And I was driving my fiance's car while she was really trusting me, gave me the car to drive it. I appreciated that very much. I'm driving down this old deserted country road and I look in the rear vision mirror and I see blue lights flashing. But I think to myself, some poor sucker's going to get pulled over by the cops tonight. And then I realize I'm in the middle of nowhere. I'm the only person on the road. That poor sucker was me getting pulled up by the police. So a man who came to me, I have his signature somewhere, Trooper Payne, came to me and he did what cops do. Are you in a hurry? Are you late for something? No. I was just speeding. That's all. Late for anything? No, sorry, sir. I was not late for anything. So why in the world were you exceeding the speed limit back there? And I said, I was. I mean, Academy Award worthy. I was. But the fact of the matter is, I didn't know what the speed limit was. I said, I was unaware that I was exceeding the speed limit, officer. He said, there's a sign back there. I said, I've never seen the sign. Just never seen it. I've been in the area for a week or so. I drive past it every night. I've never seen the sign. Sorry. I gave him my driver's license. He went back to his patrol car. And there I sat thinking to myself, oh, bummer, I'm about to get a ticket. This is a cost and expense that I can't afford. I'm about to get married. I don't need to be burning money up on traffic tickets. I prayed a prayer. My prayer was this, oh, Lord, if you could get me out of this, I would really appreciate it. But if you cannot, I understand, because after all, I broke the law. It's on me. But I'd really appreciate it if you could swing it somehow. So that I don't get a fine here. I'd really appreciate it. Well, it wasn't too long and Trooper Payne came back to the car. Now, was I guilty? Yes or no? Oh, I was. Had I broken the law? Yes or no? Yes, I was. And so therefore, I was under the penalty that would come from breaking the law. I was under the law. I'd broken the law. I was guilty. And Trooper Payne had every right to throw the book at me. But the funniest thing was, he gave me something. He said, Kentucky State Police courtesy notice.
Who knew?

that the cops in Kentucky could be courteous. Thank God they could. And it said, speeding less than 5 miles an hour over the limit. He put a tick mark right there. Like, wow. He said, don't let me catch you speeding around here again. And I looked at him and I said, with all sincerity, Trooper Payne, you will never catch me speeding around here again. That's not going to happen. You're not going to catch me. What was I under before? The law. But now that Trooper Payne, out of the goodness of his heart, I don't know, I told this story once somewhere and the person said, I know that guy. He never lets anybody off. So what was that? It would say, like John Wesley said, my heart was strangely warmed. The Spirit of God moved on Trooper Payne. And he was gracious to me. And I actually mean that. I was under the law, but now I was under grace. He didn't need to let me off. I was guilty. But he said, I'll let you off. It's okay. Go your way. Don't do it anymore, though. So what do you think I did? Dropped the clutch, spun the tires, sprayed his patrol car with gravel, zoomed off down the road. Speed limit is 35 miles an hour. I was doing 80. Vroom, through town. Because after all, I'm under grace. And being under grace means I can live how I want, right? No. Being under grace actually means you're under an even greater obligation to vindicate the good judgment of the person who showed grace to you. So if your sins nailed Jesus to the cross, and they did, yours, mine too, but yours. If your sins nailed Jesus to the cross and Jesus says, I forgive you, you can go. I pardon you. I extend grace to you. What will be in your heart? There'll be gratitude there. There'll be a response that says, man, that was big of you. I don't want to do that to you anymore. Sin hurts you. And so now I want to live in a way that's in harmony with your law. Thank you for showing me grace. Jesus is gracious. He met a woman at the well one day. Ah, how about your husband? Oh, no, I didn't have a husband. Jesus said, you're right about that. You got a whole long list of them in the past. The fellow you're living with now, you're not married to. Ooh. And Jesus didn't condemn her. He was just reading her heart and he showed her grace. Woman taken in the act of adultery. You got to be careful not to imagine too much here, but she was taken in the act of adultery, dragged out of the bed and frog marched down to the feet of Jesus, thrown on the ground. And I just imagine this woman trying to cover herself up with the bed sheet she grabbed. And the men are picking up rocks to stone her and they say to Jesus, ah, what does the law say? The woman was caught in adultery. Why, the law says she ought to be stoned. What do you say? Jesus could easily have said, let those stones fly, boys, and done it with justification. And the woman, when she heard the holy rabbi being asked this question, she knew in a moment it's going to be a blizzard of rocks and I'm dead, pulverized. But Jesus didn't say, cast the stones. He said something rather different. And all those men slithered away like vermin. He turned to the woman and said, where are your accusers? And she said, there's nobody here. And Jesus said to her, neither do I condemn thee. Then what did he say? Go and sin no more. Neither do I condemn you. That's grace. Go and sin no more. That's grace too. Because that's what grace can do in a person's life. Jesus forgives. The Bible says, you, Lord, are good and ready to forgive. It says it in Psalm 86 and verse 5. Our God is a forgiving God. You were reading one of the Psalms where it says, again and again and again, his mercy endures forever. His mercy endures forever. His mercy endures forever. Mercy and grace aren't exactly the same, but they're like Siamese twins. Our God is gracious. Does not mean that we ought to want to break the Ten Commandments of God. How do you want to do that? When you want to do that, it's evidence that you are living separate from God. But when you know Jesus, oh, I want to forget that. I want to forget that. When you know Jesus, you know that he says, if you love me, do what? You know what I think? Actually, you know what I believe? You didn't come here to hear what I think. The way I read that verse is this. Jesus is not saying, if you love me,
prove it. Keep my commandments. Instead, Jesus is saying, if you love me, something amazing is going to happen. If you love me, you will keep my commandments. That's what will happen. Because that's what love does in a person's experience. If you love me, keep my commandments. Should we keep the Ten Commandments? We must when Jesus enters our heart. Jesus doesn't come into your life and bring disobedience. He comes into your life and he brings his obedience and his power. He brings his grace. Grace enables you to live in harmony with the law of God. One night, Jesus was in a boat, sleeping in the boat with his disciples. The boat was on the Sea of Galilee. It's a very small lake, actually. Well, not a teeny tiny lake, but it's a pretty small lake. They're on the Sea of Galilee and a storm comes up. And the wind blows. It's howling out there. The wind is coming down the hills up there. And the hills on that end of the lake, that's where Capernaum is. That's where Jesus fed the 5,000. And the wind is whistling down over that, sweeping across the lake. And these men in their little fishing tub are petrified. They are seasoned fishermen, but they are scared. The Bible says in another account, they were in jeopardy. Has a storm ever come into your life? Has a storm, has the stormy winds of life ever blown you around, ever rocked your boat? Sure they have. Could be an interpersonal storm or a health scare or a financial concern. It could be that you feel your grip on God is weakening and loosening and you just don't know how you're going to get out of this thing alive. When the storm winds blow in your life, remember what Jesus did in the storm that night. He stood up and he said to the wind and the waves, peace, be still. Peace, be still. How are things with you? When you read in the Bible that God says, if you love me, then you're going to keep my commandments, you may even say, oh, I'm falling so far short. What you need is Christ's peace. And peace comes into your life when Jesus comes into your life and brings his obedience. Would you like Jesus to stand up in your boat and say, peace, be still? He'll do that. That's what he'll do. Tonight, friend, I wonder if you would reach out to Jesus and say, Lord, speak peace into my life. You want Jesus to speak peace into your life? He'll do it. And he'll do it in a way that will impact you and change you. He'll do it in the most gracious way, and your life will be lived to the glory of God. God's Ten Commandments, that's the ABCs for the Christian. Down here in the close of time, we see that the last great battle between good and evil before Jesus comes back will center around his law. We need to settle it in our heart tonight where we're going to stand then. We make a decision now, it stands us in good stead then. Can you make a decision for Jesus tonight?

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7: So I go to Google and I type in, you can ask Google anything you want. So I type in, can you die of a broken heart? 1.27 seconds later, it gives me, 500,000 different answers. I took the first one, Washington Post. Have it right here. Let me read this. Can you die of a broken heart? The idea that someone can die from a broken heart has long been the subject of folklore, soap operas, and literature. Researchers have known that stress can trigger heart attacks in people prone to them, and a syndrome resembling a heart attack in otherwise healthy people after acute emotional stress has been reported in Japan, where I was born and grew up for 14 years. But very little was known about this phenomenon in this country, and no one had any idea how it happened. Now, quoting Elon Wittstein of the Johns Hopkins School of Medicine in Baltimore, he said, when you think about people who have died of a broken heart, quote unquote, there are probably several ways that can happen. His research, by the way, reported it in the New England Journal of Medicine. He goes on, a broken heart can kill you, and this may be one of the ways. A traumatic breakup, the death of a loved one, or even the shock of a surprise party can unleash a flood of stress hormones that can stun the heart, causing sudden life-threatening heart spasms in otherwise healthy people, researchers have reported. Now, the condition is called stress cardiomyopathy. Okay? They're studying this phenomenon. The study should help improve treatment for patients who might otherwise receive drugs or other therapies that could do more harm than good. I think I'm having a heart attack, so they give you the heart attack drugs. No, you're not having a heart attack. This is a stress attack. The treatment is completely different. So it's a big deal. One more line here, quoting Wittstein again. Our hypothesis is that massive amounts of these stress hormones can go right to the heart and produce a stunning of the heart muscle that causes this temporary dysfunction resembling a heart attack. It doesn't kill the heart muscle like a typical heart attack, but it renders it helpless. It just stops. Amazing. We've been going to Calvary, you and I, these last few sessions together. Wednesday night, we were at Thursday night, the upper room. Thursday night, it's Friday. Last night, it was Friday in the Gospels. This morning, it's Friday. Tonight, we end Sunday. Sunday, don't miss tonight. I want to go one last time to the story of Calvary here. And there's one Gospel we haven't gotten to yet, and that would be the Gospel of John. So let's go to John, the Gospel of John. Open your Bible up. Can you die of a broken heart? John chapter 19. You know, you read it. If you read the Calvary story every single morning of your life, for just weave it into your worship, you could do a whole lot worse, couldn't you? Remember that idea I got from Roger Moore? No, every day read the story of Calvary. So I read it in Matthew 27. But you can rotate your way through the Gospels. If you were reading John, you might begin at the beginning of chapter 19. This is John 19, verse 1. I'm in the New King James Version. Whatever translation you have, that's fine by me. Verse 1, so then Pilate, the Roman procurator or the governor, took Jesus and scourged him. It is a bloody and barbaric form of torture pre-execution. Little wooden handle with leather strips in it, bone, metal, and rock tied into the leather strands. And the executioner will wrap those strands around your body, you're naked, wrap it around your naked torso, and then yank it back. And it's just like a shredder. Just shreds open the human torso, the chest. So Pilate took Jesus and scourged him. Verse 2, and the soldiers twisted a crown of thorns and put it on his head. And they put on him a purple robe. And then they said, Hail, King of the Jews! And they struck him with their hands. Then, verse 4, Pilate went out again and he said to the crowd, to the rabble, screaming for his blood, Behold, I am bringing him out to you that you may know that I find no fault in him. Hit the pause button right there. Fascinating in the Gospel of John. Just fascinating. There are seven triples, seven trios, seven trays, seven threes that are unique to the Gospel of John's account of the crucifixion. And I want to examine every one of these. Seven threes that combine together with one compelling truth that we must go home with today. Trio number one. Three times, Pilate will announce to the rabble what we just heard him say here in verse 4, I find no fault in him. Three times. Chapter 18, verse 38, the end of verse 38. I find no fault in him at all. Drop down to verse 6. Pilate said to them, You take him and crucify him, for I find no fault in him. Three times, no fault. What's John trying to tell us? Number one, the Roman judicial system found him innocent. The Jewish court, that rump court, found him guilty. And number two, Pilate, who found no fault in him, is therefore just as culpable as the clerics of Judaism for the death of Jesus. He sent an innocent man to death. I find three times no fault in him. That's trio number one. Now comes trio number two. Three titles given to Jesus in the Gospel of John before the cross. You remember the first title, John chapter 1, verse 29. The Baptist, John the Baptist. My friend Steve Bohr took us powerfully through that Elijah motif. John the Baptist, John chapter 1, verse 29. John the Baptist sees Jesus coming and he puts that finger up in Harry Anderson's picture and he points the other finger at Jesus and he thunders the words, Behold the Lamb of God who takes away the sin of the world. It's title number one. Pilate, now at the end of the gospel, steps in for two more titles. Verse 5, then Jesus came out wearing the crown of thorns and the purple robe and his shredded skin. And Pilate said to them, Behold the man. There's one more title. Verse 13. Then Pilate therefore heard that saying. He brought Jesus out. He sat him down in the judgment seat in a place that is called the pavement, but in Hebrew, Gabbatha. Now it was the preparation day of the Passover and about the sixth hour. And he said to the Jews, behold now what? Behold the Lamb, behold the man, behold the King. Now the same language in the Greek. Three titles. The question is, it's not the title. Is he your Savior? Is he your? Is he really your Savior? We're going to find out in a moment what that means if he is. All right, seven threes. Three no faults. Three titles. Jesus now stands. Behold the King stripped and then that cloak, that purple cloak. I need to let Desire of Ages just intervene right here. Ellen White there. Let me quote. This is page 735. There stood the Son of God, wearing the robe of mockery and the crown of thorns, stripped to the waist, his back showing the long, cruel stripes from which the blood flowed freely. And I mean freely, when you've been shredded open. His face was stained with blood and bore the marks of exhaustion and pain, but never had it appeared more beautiful than now. There was something in that face, of beauty. Every feature expressed gentleness and resignation and the tenderest pity for his cruel foes. In his manner, there was no cowardly weakness, but the strength and the dignity of long suffering. Even the priests and rulers were convicted that he was all that he claimed to be, end quote. He is the Son of God. They knew it. They saw it and they sensed it. Three no faults. Number two, three titles. Here's trio number three. Three languages. Pick it up in verse 17. And he, that would be Jesus, bearing his cross. There's no Simon carrying the cross in John. No Simon at all. Jesus carries the cross all by himself. We'll see why in a moment. And he, bearing his cross, went out to a place called the place of a skull, which is called in Hebrew Golgotha. Isn't that something? Pilate sits on his judgment seat at Gabbatha. God sits on his judgment seat at Golgotha. The supreme judge now. So they went to a place called in Hebrew Golgotha where they crucified him and two others with him, one on either side and Jesus in the center. Now, verse 19, Pilate wrote a title that was put on the cross and the writing was, Jesus of Nazareth, the King of the Jews. And many of the Jews read this title, for the place where Jesus was crucified was near the city. And it was written in how many languages? Hebrew or Aramaic, depending on your translation. Hebrew, Greek, and Latin. Three languages. Those were the three dominant languages in the Mediterranean world at the time of Christ. John inserts the little side, nobody else. John inserts this side note that Jesus, the King of the Jews, is in the languages of the Roman Empire. Already a huge hint that the one who dies today is the universal king. In any language, he is a king. And the Jews are ticked. And they go to Pilate. Where is this? They go to the Pilate in verse 21. Therefore, the chief priests of the Jews said to Pilate, come on, do not write the King of the Jews, but you ought to write, he said, I am the King of the Jews. And Pilate now, a weak king. Remember that? We talked about that with Steve Bohr. A weak king now steals himself, cold iron in his eyes, and he says, what I have written, I have written. Adios. The hand of God and that wishy-washy Roman governor made sure, locked in every language of the empire, the three dominant languages, he's the king. He is the king. Wow. Seven trios. Trio number four. Did you know that there are three Marys at the cross? Only John catches that. Watch this. Drop down to verse 25. Now there stood at the cross of Jesus, his mother. What's his mother's name?
8: Mary.
7: So there stood at the cross of Jesus, his mother Mary, and his mother's sister Mary, the wife of Clopas, and another Mary, and what's her name? Mary Magdalene. By the way, three women at the cross. Where are all these big, tough, anointed apostles? Where are they? The only one from the apostolic band is a boy. John boy. You got John boy and three women. John boy and three women. Isn't it something? The women were there. Where are the guys? Hiding behind locked doors. Three Marys. Seven trays. Seven trios. Triples. This is trio now number five. The Christian world understands, and in fact, I've gone through and numbered them in my four gospels. The Christian world recognizes that Jesus spoke seven times from the cross. Seven, they're called the seven last words of Christ. You've heard that, of course. Three of the seven are here in John. Three words. There's another trio. Three words that Jesus speaks from the cross. Okay, so John has just identified the three Marys. Now here comes the first word from the cross in John, verse 26. When Jesus therefore saw his mother and the disciple whom he loved, and the Greek rendition of disciple whom he loved is the disciple he kept on loving. John never identifies him in this identifies himself in the entire gospel. He has this little cryptic line, which is really a line of utter humility. I'm the one that Jesus kept on loving. He could have quit, but he kept on loving. So, Jesus looks down from the cross. He saw his mother. Mother's Day was what, a month ago? Is your mother still alive? Do you think of your mother like the Lord thought of his mother? Your mother is closer to death than you are. That woman that God used to bring you into this life deserves your gratitude, no matter how she may have treated you. Jesus looks down on his mother, and he sees the disciple whom he loved standing beside her, and he said to his mother, "Woman, behold your son." Can he point? No, he's doing this all with his head. He said, "Woman, behold your son." And then he said to the disciple, behold your mother. John knew exactly what he was saying. And from that hour, that young John boy took her, Mary, Mother Mary, into his own home. Desire of Ages says, for the rest of his life, while she lived, she was a perpetual reminder of his Lord and Savior. Her Lord and Savior too, by the way. Yeah. Three Marys. Three words. There's the first word. Now here comes the second word, verse 28. And after this, Jesus, knowing that all things now were accomplished, that the scripture might be fulfilled. And what scripture would that be? That would be Psalm 22. Two nights ago, you and I lived Psalm 22, the cryptic clue to the heartbreaking mental anguish on that center cross. My God, why have you forsaken me? John says not a word. Not a word from Psalm 22. Matthew talks about it. Mark talks about it. John, not a word. This is his only nod to that messianic psalm. He pulls the line out about Jesus' thirst. And after this, Jesus, knowing that all things were accomplished now and that scripture might be fulfilled. What scripture? The one he's praying through under his breath. Remember? Praying through that prayer under his breath. Jesus now says, I thirst. Word number two in John's crucifixion account. And now, verse 29, a vessel full of sour wine was sitting there, and they filled a sponge with sour wine, and they put it on a hyssop, and they rubbed it against his mouth. And when his lips were now moistened, when Jesus had received the sour wine, here comes word number three, he said, what did he say? It is finished. And bowing his head, he gave up his spirit. three last words. Seven triples in the fourth gospel. Isn't it something that Jesus begins the fourth gospel thirsty? In John 4, a Samaritan woman comes along and he says, "Woman, I need something to drink." The same gospel will now end with Jesus asking some pagan soldiers, "Anybody have anything to drink? I'm thirsty." John, who accentuates not only Jesus' divinity, but upholds his humanity as well, the thirsty one. Wow. Trio number 6. Three actions from the cross. This is one you wouldn't catch unless you examined it closely. Jesus takes three actions from the cross. You remember a moment ago, John leaves out Simon the Cyrenian picking up the cross. You remember that? The others all mention. Only John leaves out Simon. Do you know why? Because in John, his passionate intent is to teach the truth that Jesus is in control till his very last breath. He's not a wimp. He's not the defeated foe. He is the king in three languages, the languages of the Mediterranean. He is the king. He's the universal king. And he's in control all the way through his life. He controls the time of his death. John wants to show that Jesus is not caught by circumstances in a corner. He has chosen all of this, and he's in control. So John doesn't say a word about Simon. Jesus carries his own cross. Thank you. Number 2, the second action. John shows Jesus choosing his death cry. "It is finished." And then John, for the third action, shows Jesus controlling his time of death. Now, we just read it, but you didn't catch it. I want you to note that again. We'll read that death cry here in verse 30. "So when Jesus had received the sour wine, he said, 'It is finished.' And now notice the line, 'And bowing his head, he gave up his spirit.'" Now, ladies and gentlemen, when you and I die, it'll be like this. If Jesus doesn't come soon, we will all die. If we're conscious when we die, it will be like this. When we come to that moment of death, we could be talking to somebody, we could be in the middle of a prayer, we could be in the middle of sleep, but all of a sudden, our breath will stop, and our head will drop. If we're sitting up, isn't that right? Yeah. The breath stops, then the head drops. Did you just notice what you read? Jesus lowers his head, and then says, "This is my last breath." He's in control to the very end. And if he can control his life to the very end, do you suppose he could do the same for your life if you let him? Huh? Don't you suppose he can? He's the master of the universe. In every language, he's the King of Kings and Lord of Lords. And he is in control. Seven trios. In one gospel, unique to John, there's a seventh one. Only John mentions the seventh one as well. There are three woundings of Jesus. Wounding number 1, we noted a moment ago when we were reading in chapter 19. Remember the scourging? Just the shredded. Okay, that's the first bloodshed. Number 1. Wounding number 2, when they yank his arms out. Last night we heard Luke record Jesus' prayer as they are pinning him to that cross. "Father, forgive them. They don't know what they're doing." That's wounding number 2, but only John has wounding number 3. Read it with me, please. Let's read it right here in, let's just pick it up at verse 30 again. "So when Jesus had received the sour wine, he said, 'It is finished.' And bowing his head, he gave up his spirit. Therefore, because it was the preparation day." What day of the week would that be? Just refresh my memory. What day of the week do we call good when it's the Passion Weekend? What's the day of the week we call good? We are absolutely convinced that Friday is Good Friday. And we're absolutely convinced that Resurrection Sunday is Sunday. So we're going to find out in one split second what's the day between. "Therefore, because it was the preparation day, that awful Friday that we now call good, that the body should not remain on the cross on the Sabbath, for that Sabbath was a high day, it was a feast Sabbath, the Jews asked Pilate that their legs might be broken and that that they might be taken away. The reason you break the legs, I used to think, well, they wanted to break the legs so they couldn't run away. It's nothing to do with running away. Because you're dying in a barbaric form of strangulation, you get weaker and weaker. You're having to put all your weight on your shins to lift yourself. And when you put your weight to your legs, it produces this red hot searing pain that shoots through your body. Hence the Latin word excruciatus, which means from out of the cross, from whence comes our word, excruciating. So in order to hasten death, what they do is they break the shins. They just shatter both legs. You don't have the pain threshold now to even push yourself up. It's over. And so because you're hanging down and you can't raise yourself, you drown. You drown in your body fluids. You just stop. You asphyxiate. You just stop breathing. So that's what they ask. They say, Pilate, come on, get these bodies off. We got a big hole. Can you imagine that? We are right about which day of the week is the Sabbath. But we have just crucified the Lord of the Sabbath. Boy, that's a reminder. That is a reminder to the likes, Sabbatarians, the likes of you and me. We can be absolutely right about the day of worship and be wrong about the Jesus of that Sabbath. You think just because you have the seventh day down pat, that you have a one-way ticket to eternity? There is no Sabbath keeping that will get you into eternity. Not a single day of Sabbath keeping. It's only the Lord of the Sabbath who will get you into eternity. And if you have the day of the Lord right, but you're wrong about the Lord of the day, you are as lost as anybody else. Let us not be as foolish as the Jews and hide behind our Sabbatarian orthodoxy and believe that God has to save me because I'm keeping the Sabbath. He doesn't have to save a single soul. But out of his goodness and his love for you and me, you take the Savior, you'll have salvation. So what are you saying, Dwight? Are you against the Sabbath? Give me a break. I preach in Net 98, 40 languages around the world. Don't you talk to me about what I believe. Listen to me carefully. The day won't save a single soul. The Pharisees hurried home to keep the Sabbath, and they just killed the God of this universe. Something's wrong about Sabbath keeping like that. Something is terribly wrong about getting the Sabbath right, and you kill God in the process. That just cannot be right. Cannot be. Which means you can't be saved by your Sabbath keeping. You'll be saved by your Savior trusting. And there is a difference. So they come. They say, Pilate, come on, get these bodies off. It's almost sundown, please. Verse 32, then the soldiers came and broke the legs of the first, that would be the thief, and of the other who was crucified with him, shattered those bones. But, verse 33, when they came to Jesus and saw mercy, he's already dead. Unusual. He's dead. He picked the time, the moment of his death, by the way. But when they came to Jesus and saw that he was already dead, they did not break his legs, but one of the soldiers instead pierced his side with a spear, just to make sure we're not going to bury a living man. And John Boy, who was there, the only eyewitness of the disciples. And John Boy wrote, verse 35, and he who has seen has testified, and his testimony is true, and he knows that he's telling the truth, so that you may believe. For these things were done that the scripture should be fulfilled, not one of his bones shall be broken. In verse 37, and again, another scripture says, they shall look upon him whom they pierced. Now notice verse 34, when that spear pierced the pericardial sac of the heart, what did John Boy see come spilling out of that opened chest? What came spilling out of that chest? Tell me what your Bible says. What does your Bible say? Blood and water. The third wounding shown only in the gospel, the fourth gospel. Blood and water. Isn't that amazing? John begins his gospel with Jesus turning the water into wine, and he ends his gospel of Jesus taking a sip of wine, and it's now water. Blood and water. Wine and water. Sacrifice and death. all of it wrapped up in that graphic image of the chest slit open and then this clear liquid alongside the trickling, coagulating blood. I saw it. He who saw these things testifies. Seven trios. One compelling truth. You said, what? Let's get to the compelling truth, please. What is the compelling truth? Well, because we are a highly convictional community, I say that with gratitude to God. In a highly convictional community like ours, where right living and right behaving are rightfully emphasized, there is the possibility, not so small, that we may live with a sense of numinous apprehension, latent uncertainty about our salvation. I have a blessed grandmother who sleeps in Jesus. She lived to be 99, almost 100. Preacher's wife, General Conference Vice President's wife, missionary wife. I used to come out and visit her in Loma Linda while pastoring at Pioneer. And every now and then, Grandma would say to me, Dwight, how do we know for sure? How do we know for sure that it's okay? The only reason I mention my grandmother is because in my short life of pastoring, I've found that it's true. The older you get, sometimes the more uncertain you become. When you're young, it's, it's all by faith. I understand that. But when death starts becoming an ever-present reality, you start renegotiating life. You start rethinking, what is it that really counts? And in a highly convictional community like ours, where right behaving is rightfully emphasized, you begin to wonder, I wonder if I behaved right enough long enough. Maybe this isn't quite as sure as I once thought. That's the community I love and that I've grown up in. You don't need to give me any lectures about it. I'm a fifth-generation Adventist and a fourth-generation preacher within this community. I know it well. I'm telling you that the older you get, sometimes the more difficult that certainty can feel. Yeah, the joy of being able to visit with Grandma and assure her that the gospel is the gospel. But I want to draw your attention to something in that little phrase, that last word of Jesus in John. It is finished. Now, I want you to listen now how the Greek actually reads. It's in the perfect tense, and it reads like this. It can be rightfully translated, it has been completed. It has been completed. Okay? Completed. It takes a past action to show that the past action still has continuing effects in the present. But the action is in the past, and it's all done back there. It would be like you getting a FedEx envelope to your house, and you discover a great uncle that you never knew, never met. Well, you knew about him, you'd heard about him, but you get this FedEx envelope from a law firm that is representing your great uncle who died 2 or 3 years ago. They finally found you. He has willed his entire estate to you. $3.3 billion to you. Give me more uncles like that, I say. He has willed his entire estate to you. They've been looking for you everywhere. It was signed, sealed, notarized, all handled. They finally found you. And they announced to you, if you want this, that $3.3 billion from back then that was ratified, you get it now. Ladies and gentlemen, that's what this tense in the Greek means. Something done long ago still is having present effect today. And why is it having present effect? Because a man comes along and finds out about Jesus. A woman comes along, a child comes along, a boy comes along, a teenager comes along, finds out about Jesus. And the moment that discovery is made, what was done 2,000 years ago now leaps into life again. Past action with present continuing effect. When Jesus cries out, "It is finished." The word is, just like John 3:16 declares, all we have to do is trust our benefactor, believe that the will is ratified, and whatever provision is in that will belongs to us. Now listen carefully. It is finished means that we can rest secure in Jesus' mission and work at the cross. Now hold on. What counts is not my unfinished work. What matters is His finished work. That's what counts. Not me, but Him. You see, if we keep insisting, no, what counts is what I do, then we have the medieval notion of the universe. You remember the old medieval scholars? We're talking about religious scholars and scientists as well. They believed that the earth was the center of the universe. True or false? Well, that's what they believed. And that the whole universe rotated around the earth. They had an earth-centered universe. And then along comes a scientist named Galileo, and he goes, "Boy, I better focus that. Good night, is this true? Gentlemen, excuse me, I've found something out today. We're not the center of the universe. The sun is the center of our solar system. We go around the sun. It does not go around us." People who believe that their present action is going to determine their salvation don't live in a sun, S-O-N-centered universe. They have put themselves in the center of the universe, and they have the S-O-N going around them. That is dead wrong. The S-O-N is in the middle. We go around Him. What He has done is what counts. What He has accomplished is what matters. Because look, come on. If I am the center of my universe and the sun goes around me, knowing how weak and faulty I am, what kind of assurance am I going to have when I come up to the day I die if I have to depend on how Dwight has handled his life? What kind of assurance will I have? Zero, not a nothing. I mean, I'm messed up. But if I take me out of the center of the picture and I put the sun in the center and my life now rotates, revolves, orbits around Him, what kind of security do I now have? I have all the security in the universe because it's wrapped up in the One who is the center of my universe, the Lord Jesus Christ. When Jesus cries out, "It has been accomplished, it has been done," He is saying it really was done. It is finished means it really is finished. Finished. Or He wasn't telling the truth in His last breath. You come to me and you say, "No, Dwight, no. I got to do something here." Well, of course you do something. You respond to the One who finished the work, and you respond in gratitude. Do you not? Of course. That's why it's no accident, by the way, that in John, only in John, he makes this big point about what the day that is coming on. This is the preparation day, and the day to follow the preparation day would be the seventh-day Sabbath, the Sabbath of creation. John inserts that right after it is finished so that we'll be instantly reminded that even as it was in creation, God did it. God did His crowning work on the sixth day, looked it over and said, "What? This is very good." Finished His work on the sixth day, then rested on the seventh. By the way, can you add to God's creation? What God finished on the sixth day of creation, can you add to it? I want to add just a little more, God. Can you? Impossible. Even as it was in creation, God's climactic work is done on the sixth day, then He rests, even so in salvation. His work is done on the sixth day, and then, hallelujah, He rests. And by the way, He says, "You enter my rest. You rest with me." If I can't add an atom to God's creation, can I add an iota to his salvation. I cannot. That's John's point. It is finished really means it is finished. By the way, that's also why John shows the blood and the water. Because you see, the sacrifice of the Lamb of God covers the past, covers your past, washes it clean. The blood covers the past. The water trickles right beside the blood because I keep getting dirty. I keep getting stained. And the water now is the present gift of the washing that goes on until Jesus comes. I'm covered in the past. I'm washed in the present. And I'm looking forward to the future. It's all wrapped up in Jesus. It's all wrapped up in Jesus. Apparently, it is finished. Really means it is finished. So, dear Grandma, dear Grandpa, dear middle-ager, boomer, dear young adult, dear teenager, what you did last night matters. But last night is past. And God has offered a sacrifice to cover that past. What you do today, it matters. And God has unleashed. There is a fountain filled with blood drawn from Emmanuel's veins, and sinners plunged beneath that flood lose all their guilty stains. Dear Grandma, you go ahead and die. When Jesus is ready for you to breathe your last, He'll decide. Unlike Him, we won't choose when the last breath will be. He'll choose. But Grandma, when you come to your death, you can breathe that last breath of release into the nail-scarred embrace of one who promises you, I really did finish your salvation on Calvary. I finished it. Yes, I am your high priest. Yes, I minister for you now, but I finished your salvation 2,000 years ago. Girl, woman, boy, man, rest in me. Be at peace, because it is finished really means it is finished. Let's pray. Oh, Jesus. Holy Father, Holy Son. Oh, we hurry through these stories. We're moved, we're blessed for that split moment that we pause, but so much embedded in all four Gospels. And dear God, in this Gospel, you are as clear as you can divinely and humanly be. It's done. Salvation, the work of my gift is accomplished. And so, Father, I pray for all of our hearts. There's this numinous sense that creeps up every now and then. Maybe I'm not secure. Maybe I haven't done enough. Oh, Father, let the first word to our hearts be the last word from the fourth gospel. It is finished. Rest in me. The Sabbath now has come. Rest in a completed work. And I will carry you with these nail-scarred hands. I will carry you across the last Jordan. You'll be at peace. You're safe. For I am your Savior. While every head is still bowed in prayer, we can't hurry out of this worship hall without reaching out to this same Jesus. And so I'm going to ask you, would you like today, in the presence of the witnessing universe, to say, oh God, I step into that wide open, nail-scarred embrace, and I receive again from you the assurance, it is finished. I receive by faith my Savior and His salvation. Today and today and today until Jesus comes. You want to step into that embrace? Stand to your feet. And by standing to your feet, you say, Jesus, please, grant me your rest. Give to me your peace. Oh God, we stand. We stand before you. We're all yours. You are all ours in Christ Jesus. We thank you from the bottom of our hearts. In the name of Jesus, who is our abiding friend until he comes.

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4: Hey, what is your foundation story?
5: What do you mean?
4: Like, what is the story that is the foundation for your life of faith?
5: Oh, like you mean like a particular story of transformation because of an encounter with Jesus Christ?
4: Exactly. For example, for Paul, it happened on the road to Damascus. It's an experience that he kept returning to throughout his life, ministry, and writing. The unexpectedness of this transformation has got to grab our attention.
5: Yeah, because even today we talk about the road to Damascus experience, describing people's personal radical change of heart.
4: Right, like Paul was left blind and helpless. He still had much to learn about his newfound faith, and that would have taken years. But within minutes, Paul's life and mission was turned upside down. From accuser to apostle, from scoffer to preacher, from persecutor to martyr. For Paul, it became the foundation for the difficult ministry that lay ahead and one of the most important stories he had to tell.
5: Right. As he pointed out in 1 Corinthians 15, his dramatic conversion story is one of the strongest evidences for the resurrection of Christ. At the end of his list of first-hand witnesses to the resurrection, Paul included himself by saying, "Last of all, as though I had been born at the wrong time, I also saw him," describing himself as the least of all the apostles. Because of his conversion experience, he was able to relate and put himself there.
4: Such a powerful story that someone so active in seeking to destroy the new church could be turned around so dramatically demonstrates the reality of the resurrected Jesus and the reality of his encounter with Jesus. So, what is your foundation story? How long is it since you spent time reflecting on your experience with Jesus? And when did you last share with someone how God changed your life?

0: Hi there, I'm Luke from Tableland Explorers. We have started a new Bible study series called The Secrets of Prophecy. These studies are taking us through some of the most amazing prophecies of the Bible. Some of them have already been fulfilled. Some of them are being fulfilled right now. And some will be fulfilled in the near future. We will also cover some of the most important teachings of the Bible. 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
1: Yes, you are listening to Faith FM on, and we are live, folks, live. I'm John Weeks and the program is A Light in the Dark. And we're live in Melbourne, Melbourne time 11 o'clock, and it's the 26th of June 2025, of course. And, of course, in the studio with me is Peter Watts, and Peter Watts, again, has a great topic. But before we start, just want to remind you of a text line. Throughout the program, we would love to get a text message, and the text number here in the studio is 0488 880 831. So send us a text message if anything, comment, question, whatever's on your mind. We'd love to look at it during the course of the program. How are you, Peter?
2: I'm really well, John. Good to see you. Good to be here with the listeners once more.
1: Yeah.
2: And it's a bit of a grey day out there in Melbourne today. But what do we expect? It is winter, and they do say the four seasons in one day, and we're just hoping the other three arrive at some point today. I'm feeling well, John. I'm glad to be here once again.
1: And what have you been up to in the last week?
2: So a couple of things, really. I've been doing some planning. Some people listening to the show may know I run a program called Is God for Real? And is God for real, and does it really matter? What difference does it make if we live in a universe where God exists or whether he doesn't exist?
1: Yep.
2: And we do a little series of apologetics topics that explore some of these really fundamental questions. As most listeners know, I was an atheist up until my mid-20s, and then I had an encounter with God that changed my life forever, and I've been exploring the claims and the promises of the Bible for the last 30 plus years. And so I address some of these topics that maybe some people would ask, and that does God exist? Is there anything we can trust?
1: Just to clarify it, when you say a program, it's not a radio program.
2: Well, it has been done on radio.
1: It has.
2: But generally speaking, yes. So this is a public series of presentations that I do from time to time in different places. And I was just talking with people. We're planning to do one at Border College, which is in Wodonga, on the border there with New South Wales. And that's going to start on the 16th of August, Saturday the 16th of August is on that evening. That's when that will begin. And I'll say more about that as we approach that. Obviously, more than a month away now. But we've been doing plans for that. I'm also running the series in Keilor in October. So anybody out near the Keilor area, we'll talk more about that as we get closer to. And then I was just talking to people about we're going to run that series also in Wanturna next year. So I've been busy sort of making plans for those public presentations. Is God for real, and does it really matter? I think he does. I think he is real, and I think it really does matter. If you'd like to come along to those meetings, keep listening in, because we will give out more details as we get closer to those times and places. And it'd be really lovely to catch up with people. Another thing I've been working on, John, is there is a new series of messages that I've been sharing at Warburton Seventh-day Adventist Church. And our next one will actually be on the 12th of July. I won't be there for the next couple of weeks, but the 12th of July, we're doing a series called The Sanctuary Under Investigation. And we want to explore, is there a sanctuary in heaven? Is Jesus ministering in that sanctuary? What is he actually doing there? What does the sanctuary in heaven look like? Can we know? Is there any clues? What does the earthly sanctuary that was built by Moses and the one built by Solomon, what can they tell us about the heavenly sanctuary, if anything? And the question we're asking on the 12th of July is, where did Jesus go? Where did Jesus go? And we're talking about when Jesus ascended to heaven nearly 2,000 years ago. Where did he go? Where did Jesus go? And what is he doing now? So we're going to explore that. So that'll be
1: to a lot of Christians, that's quite a mystery, isn't it?
2: It would be. I mean, it's kind of like if you believe that Jesus came to save the world, and we know how crucial the death, burial, and resurrection of Jesus were.
1: Yep.
2: We're going to touch back on that again today. then you're saying, well, what is he doing now? I mean, that was 2,000 years ago. John, it's a long time. Has Jesus gone on holiday? Has he gone on long vacation?

0: He's on long service leave or something. No, the Bible indicates what Jesus is doing, and we're exploring that in this series. So July 12, 11 a.m., it's a Saturday morning, 11 a.m., at the Seventh-day Adventist Church in Warburton. Where did Jesus go? We're going to explore that topic on that day.
1: Sounds pretty good. And for those people who want more questions, they've probably got a lot of questions. Well, show up on the day and some of those
0: we'll plug it again next week. And we'll plug it again next week and the next week as well. So, you know, 12th of July is a couple of weeks away, so people might forget. But we'll be talking about it again next week, John.
1: I bet you will. Anyway, today's topic is shadows, and this is part three, and the topic is called Pentecost, shadows, Pentecost. Explain why.
0: Why are we talking about that? Well, actually, we've been talking about Jesus in the feasts. So the Bible calls them shadows, and that's why we've called this show, this series, Shadows. And we're looking at the different, there were seven feasts that the Jews were given at the time of Moses to commemorate certain events, to certain things. And those feasts actually are fulfilled by Jesus in his ministry. And they can teach us a little bit about what Jesus has done for us. And so last week, John, first we talked about, should we keep the feasts? And we noted that because Jesus fulfills the feast, we as Christians don't need to keep the feast, but it is helpful for us to remember them and to understand what they taught the Israelites and what they can teach us as well.
1: What they represent.
0: Indeed. And so last week we talked about Passover, the Feast of Unleavened Bread, and First Fruits. And we noted that Jesus fulfilled those feasts. Because Jesus was the Passover lamb. He died on the cross. He was the sacrificial lamb. Remember that we'd read out where John says, "Behold, the Lamb of God who takes away the sin of the world." Jesus was the Passover lamb. The Feast of Unleavened Bread, Jesus died. He was buried in the tomb on the Feast of Unleavened Bread. Leaven represented sin, and there was no sin in Jesus. In fact, Jesus had taken away the sin. That was one of his purposes of dying on the cross. Then the following day was the Feast of First Fruits. And Jesus rose from the dead on that day. And the Bible says he actually raised others from the dead that day,
1: indeed,
0: which became literally the first fruits of salvation. So in the Jewish system, after Passover and Unleavened Bread and Feast of Weeks, First Fruits, I should say, there was the Feast of Weeks. And we're going to talk about that. But before we do, John, we're going to go to Leviticus. We're going to Leviticus. We're going to look at Leviticus 23:16. So if people have their Bibles handy, they might want to look this up. This is Leviticus 23:16 onwards. But before we do that, I want to ask you a question, John. And maybe the listeners can answer this too. Have you ever been to the Whit Sundays?
1: No, I'd love to. It'd be kind of nice, but that's in...
0: It sounds nice.
1: It's located off Queensland, isn't it?
0: I believe that is the case.
1: Yeah.
0: I remember as a backpacker, I was an English backpacker who was coming to Australia for the first time. I was going to come here for a year, travel around Australia, go back home and, you know, enjoy the rest of my life. Well, I ended up staying, of course. But the point is that one of the places I thought, when I go to Australia, I've heard about the Whit Sundays, I'm going to go there. And have never been yet, John. One day I might. If listeners are out there and you've been to the Whit Sundays, please do give us a shout out and say when you went, why you went, who you went with. Was it a good time? Did you enjoy it? What did you enjoy the most? All of those things, if you've been to the Whit Sundays. But my point here is, what's this got to do with Pentecost, John? We're all over the shop here.
1: That is the question.
0: Well, in actual fact, do you know why they're called the Whit Sundays? Well, let me tell you why. Captain Cook, then back in 1770, then a lieutenant in the Royal Navy, passed through the islands, what we call the Whit Sundays, on his voyage around the world in the Endeavour. On the night of the 1st of June 1770, he anchored off what is today called Mackay. 2 days later, he sailed through a blue stretch of water dotted with islands. He says, indeed, the whole passage is one continued safe harbour, he noted on the morning of Sunday, the 3rd of June. It was Whitsun. What is Whitsun? In the English church calendar, Whitsun is the day they use to commemorate Pentecost.
1: Hmm.
0: So just as Christians turned Passover into Easter, they turned Pentecost into Whitsun, Whitsunday it was Whitsunday. Called.
1: Yeah.
0: And it was, yeah, that's when he arrived, and that's why it's called the Whitsundays today. I'm going to pick that story up when we come back after a break, John, and why Whitsunday? What's that about?
1: It's a good question.
0: We'll find out.
1: Listening to A Light in the Dark on Faith FM, I should say. And this is an artist by the name of Wendy Kimbrough. I am

0: Nice track there. You're listening to A Light in the Dark, Faith FM. I'm John Weeks, and we got Peter Watts in the studio, and we're talking, the topic today is Shadows Pentecost. But before we get into this topic as part two, we got a question to ask you. And by the question that Peter's going to ask, what you can do is send us what you think the answer could be on our text line, which is 0488880831. What's the question, Peter?
1: Okay, so we've been talking a little bit about the Whitsunday Islands, which were discovered in 1770 by Captain Cook. How many islands make up the Whitsundays? Mm. Is it two, three, more than that? I'll give you a clue. It's more than 10.
0: Oh, okay.
1: Yeah, so knock yourself out. So it's more than 10.
0: I never really thought of this.
1: I hadn't either, but I discovered. Now, I guess don't use Google. But anyway, I'm interested to know, if you know how many islands, please text it into us. See if you can pick that out. How many islands make up the Whitsundays?
0: Even if it's a guesstimate.
1: Absolutely.
0: We'd love to get that. 0488880831. Love to get your responses on that question.
1: All right. Now, I said earlier, John, that Captain Cook sailed through this passage of the Whitsunday Islands, and he named them the Whitsundays because he sailed through on Sunday, which was Whitsunday, the 3rd of June, 1770. Now, what does that mean? When I was in England growing up as a kid, we used to have a week off in June called Whit Week or Whitsun Week. Mm. And it started with Whitsunday, and it was part of the church calendar. Now, I didn't know, part of the Anglican calendar, and because it's the Church of England, it's a state church, so it was all blended together. And I was very conscious of Whitsun. I had no idea what it represented, but it actually represented the Feast of Pentecost. And because at the Feast of Pentecost, thousands of people got baptized, John, in the Bible. We're going to read about that later. People, I think, would traditionally get baptized on Whitsun Sunday or White Sunday. And it was called White Sunday because of the white robes that they wore. Mm. So white robe, Sunday, White Sunday became Whit Sunday. Mm. And it's a commemoration of Pentecost. Now, where does Pentecost originate? That's what we want to know. We're going to go back to those early seven feasts that were given to Moses and the children of Israel. We're going to go to Leviticus 23:16. Well, you read a little and I'll stop you, John.
0: Okay.
1: But Leviticus 23:16.
0: 16. Count 50 days to the day after the seventh Sabbath. Then you shall offer a new grain offering to the Lord. You shall bring from your dwellings two wave loaves of 2/10 of an ephah. They shall be of fine flour. They shall be baked with leaven. They are the first fruits of the Lord.
1: Okay, let's wait just there a little bit. Hmm. So it talks here about you're going to count 50 days to the day after the seventh Sabbath. What is this talking about? So we talked last week about Passover. Hmm. That whole weekend, Friday Jesus died on the cross, Saturday he was buried in the tomb, Sunday he rose from the dead. And they would count 50 days on from there, and it would be the Feast of Pentecost. This was all the Israelite feasts. Jesus is fulfilling them in his ministry. So in the Feast of Pentecost, what would happen? Here we're given this in Leviticus, but it was estimated that 50 days after Passover, they would arrive at Mount Sinai. Mm. And, of course, Mount Sinai is associated with them receiving the Ten Commandments, and Moses would receive the law. And what's interesting about that is this also, what we've read here about, the two loaves and so forth, and the fine flour and what have you, this was to celebrate the end of the grain harvest. So if you remember, last week we talked about Passover, unleavened bread, and first fruits. And in first fruits, they were getting, if you like, the first bunch of wheat and waving it before the Lord, saying, thank you, Lord, for providing a harvest. Yep. But it was the very beginning. It was the first fruits. It was the very beginning of the grain harvest. 7 weeks later, the grain is gathered in, and now they're celebrating and saying, thank you, Lord, for the complete harvest.
0: Yep.
1: And so It represented a celebration of harvest. That's the point. A celebration of harvest and thanksgiving to God for providing that harvest. And so when we come forward to the New Testament, the Jewish people, the Israelites, they're still celebrating these feasts. And so 7 weeks after the first fruits, they come to the Feast of Pentecost. We read about it in Acts chapter 2. And what happens on that day, they're all there to celebrate the ingathering of that harvest, as they had for 1,500 years by that point. They've been celebrating every year on the Feast of Pentecost. And by the way, Pent, if you've got a pentagon, that's a five-sided,
0: symbol.
1: And there was, I think, there's a pentathlon where you have five events in an Olympic event. And so Pent refers to the 50 days. That's why it was called Pentecost. And so that was the day on which effectively the Holy Spirit was going to be poured out and the church was really born. So here on the day when the Israelites are gathered together to celebrate the harvest that God has gathered in, God is going to pour out his Spirit and another kind of harvest is going to be gathered in, namely souls who are going to be baptized. We'll actually get to those passages in a minute. So in other words, there's a great symbolism here.
0: A lot of symbolism.
1: So you've got several things going on. The feast is given by God to Moses for the children of Israel back in Leviticus. Then you've got, it was at the time when they were given the Ten Commandments. When they entered the Promised Land, they were going to plant seed and reap a harvest, and that's what this harvest was about. And then we're going to come to the time of the New Testament. And because of what Jesus has done, there will be a different kind of harvest that is gathered in. So we just want to put all those pieces together. Let's go, John, we're going to go back to Deuteronomy, and we're going to look at Deuteronomy 16. And let's read 9 through 12, if you've got that there.
0: Sure, 9 to 12. You shall count 7 weeks for yourself. Begin to count the 7 weeks from the time you begin to put the sickle to the grain. Then you shall keep the Feast of Weeks to the Lord your God with the tribute of a freewill offering from your hand, which you shall give as the Lord your God blesses you. You shall rejoice before the Lord your God, you and your son and your daughter, your male servant, your male, a female servant, the Levite who is within your gates, the stranger and the fatherless and the widow who are among you, at the place where the Lord your God chooses to make his name abide. And you shall remember that you were a slave in Egypt, and you shall be careful to observe these statutes.
1: All right. So this is called the Feast of Weeks, and we've said it's 7 weeks from the time of first fruits. And it's saying here you're going to rejoice. You're going to rejoice together. It's going to include everybody, your son, your daughter, your servants, and so forth. And it says you'll remember that you were a slave in Egypt, and you shall be careful to observe these statutes. So all of these feasts were to help them to remember that God had brought them out of bondage, out of captivity, and into freedom. Not only freedom, John, but freedom and abundance, because they're gathering in this great harvest that the Lord has provided. So this is what God wanted them to do each year as they went through these feasts, is for them to remember him primarily as the one who delivered them from bondage, as the one who gave them freedom, and as the one who provided for them in the great harvest. And so the purpose of these feasts were all to do with them remembering God and what he had done, is doing, and will do for his people. And as they remembered these feasts, that they would remember the goodness of God. And so that was the initiation of the feast. We're going to come forward to the New Testament in a moment, and we're going to see how that applies. So, yeah, we look forward to coming back in section 3.
0: Okay, don't forget the text line 0488888.

0: A powerful track there by Zach Williams, To the Table. Listening to A Light in the Dark, Faith FM. I'm John Weeks and Peter Watts opposite me. And we're talking, the topic is Shadows Pentecost. And again, just want to just promote the text line if you've got a question or any concern or whatever that you feel that you must communicate with us. The text line 0488880831. Peter.
1: Okay, so we were talking about the importance of these feasts to the Jewish people, to the Israelites. God gave them to them as memorials when they left Egypt, and he gave them to them as a reminder. He wanted them to remember that they were once slaves in Egypt. God had delivered them. He'd give them freedom, and then he brought them into the promised land, and he gave them abundance by pouring out a harvest. And so God was not only their savior, he was the creator, he was their redeemer, and he was their provider. Yeah. And that's, you know, it was about the bringing in of this harvest, and they were thankful to God for that. We fast forward to the New Testament, and just before Jesus left his disciples, he gave them some instructions because he's telling them that God is going to pour out the Holy Spirit on them not many days from now. So let's read Luke 24, 46 through 49, please, John.
0: Okay. And he said to them, "Thus it is written, and thus it was necessary for the Christ to suffer and to rise from the dead

0: the third day. And that repentance and remission of sins should be preached in his name to all nations, beginning at Jerusalem. And you are witnesses to these things. Behold, I send the promise of my Father upon you, but tarry in the city of Jerusalem until you are endued with the power from on high.
1: Okay, so yeah. Jesus is saying to the disciples, you've witnessed the fact that Christ died, he suffered, he died, he rose the third day, repentance and remission of sin should be preached to all the nations. So how's that going to happen? And he says, I want you to stay in Jerusalem. And he's wanting them to stay in Jerusalem until the Holy Spirit falls upon them. Then they're going to be witnesses for him to all those nations. And if you think about it, John, if the Holy Spirit did not fall, the church would still be in Jerusalem, and that's where it would have died.
0: Stayed, yeah.
1: Because it's only because of this Holy Spirit outpouring on Pentecost that fills them with the Spirit. They witness. People are there from all over the kingdom, and they go back and share the message that
0: it's
1: they've heard.
0: It's incredible, the movement that
1: it
0: occurred.
1: Is. Yeah. It is, and God arranged it this way, and God is a mastermind of arranging for the message to be able to be disseminated throughout the world. Let's look at Acts 1, 4 to 9. Acts 1, because Luke, who wrote the Gospel of Luke, he also picks it up in his next book, which is Acts.
0: Mm-hmm.
1: If we look at... let's read Acts chapter 1, verses 4 through 9.
0: 4 through 9. And being assembled together with them, he commanded them not to depart from Jerusalem, but to wait for the promise of the Father, which, he said, you have heard from me. For John truly baptized with water, and you shall be baptized with the Holy Spirit not many days from now. Therefore, when they had come together, they asked him, saying, Lord, will you at this time restore the kingdom to Israel? And he said to them, it is not for you to know times or seasons which the Father has put in his own authority, but you shall receive power when the Holy Spirit has come upon you, and you shall be witnesses to me in Jerusalem and in all Judea and Samaria and to the end of the earth.
1: All right. So again, in this passage, he commands them not to depart from Jerusalem, but to wait till the Holy Spirit has been poured out on them. And then when that has happened, you will be witnesses to me, and you will go out to Jerusalem, Judea, Samaria, and the ends of the earth. And so when we get to chapter 2 of Acts, that's when the day of Pentecost has actually come. And so I'm going to read, John, just to save you a little bit, because you've read a few passages of Scripture. I'm going to read Acts chapter 2 from verse 1. It says, when the day of Pentecost had fully come. So in other words, it's not saying, well, it was around the time of Pentecost or, you know, somewhere in that, you know, a few weeks later. Yep. It's not vague. It's very specific.
0: Yep.
1: When the day of Pentecost had not only come, but fully come. This is it. This is the day.
0: Yep.
1: No questions about that. When the day of Pentecost had fully come, they were all with one accord in one place. There was unity of the people together there. And suddenly there came a sound from heaven, as of a rushing mighty wind, and it filled the whole house where they were sitting. Then there appeared to them divided tongues as of fire, and one sat upon each of them. And they were all filled with the Holy Spirit and began to speak with other tongues as the Spirit gave them utterance. So they're starting to, they're baptized with the Holy Spirit. It appears like fire and they're speaking with other tongues. What does this sound like, John, I wonder? And it says, there were dwelling in Jerusalem, verse 5, Jews, devout men from every nation under heaven.
0: Yep.
1: And when this sound occurred, the multitude came together and were confused because everyone heard them speak in his own language.
0: Incredible. Yeah.
1: It is. They were all amazed and marveled, saying to one another, look, are there not all these who speak Galileans? How is it that we hear each in our own language in which we are born? And then he goes on to list, John, a whole bunch of different nations and kingdoms all around Israel that these people had come from for this feast. They're now hearing the gospel in their own language, and they're thinking, well, how can I hear it in my language and you're hearing it in your language? but you come from somewhere else.
0: That's it.
1: And neither one of us are Galileans, but these are Galileans. And so God performed a miracle, and it was part of the outpouring of the Holy Spirit for that day. And the gift of tongues is poured out here as one of the gifts. What's its purpose, John? For the communication of the gospel.
0: Yes.
1: That's why it was poured out. It's one of the gifts of the Holy Spirit, and it was there for the purpose of witnessing, for the purpose of sharing the gospel. And we know what it is because it says they each heard it in the language in which they were born. Hmm. And so very significant there. But the Holy Spirit came. You know, one time Jesus said, I think we read it before, that John the Baptist baptized by water, but the Holy Spirit's going to come. He will baptize you with I think it was John, actually. John said, the one who comes after me, Jesus, he will baptize you with the Holy Spirit and with fire.
0: Fire indeed.
1: Yeah, and here is the fulfillment of that. They are baptized with the Holy Spirit, and it appears even as fire. And so they begin to preach the gospel. And what is the outcome of this, John? Well, what's the outcome is there's going to be a harvest. Just as the Feast of Weeks, the Feast of Pentecost originally, which was called the Feast of Weeks, there was a great harvest and they were celebrating a great harvest. The outpouring of this Holy Spirit is going to also produce a great harvest. And if we read Acts chapter 2, verse 36 through 41, John.
0: Okay.
2: Yep.
1: I'll get you to read that.
0: Therefore, let all the house of Israel know assuredly that God has made this Jesus, whom you crucified, both Lord and Christ. Now, when they heard this, they were cut to the heart and said to Peter and the rest of the apostles, Men and brethren, what shall we do? Then Peter said to them, Repent and let every one of you be baptized in the name of Jesus Christ for the remissions of sins, and you shall receive the gift of the Holy Spirit. For the promise is to you and your children and to all who are afar off, as many as the Lord our God will call.
1: All right. And I'm going to read the last two verses of that, 40 and 41.
0: All right.
1: It says, And with many other words he testified and exhorted to them, saying, Be saved from this perverse generation. Verse 41, Acts 2:41, it says, Then those who gladly received his word were baptized, and that day about 3,000 souls were added to them. So their full Holy Spirit falls. They're speaking the gospel. It's being heard in all sorts of languages from people. People have come from all over the kingdoms to this Feast of Pentecost, to Jerusalem, to observe the feast. Now the Holy Spirit has fallen. The disciples are preaching the gospel. People are hearing it in their own language. They're responding, saying, what should we do? And he says, repent and let every one of them of you be baptized. And 3,000 people are baptized that day. This is the bringing in of that harvest.
0: Yep.
1: So back in the Old Testament, the harvest was a wheat harvest. They were mighty glad of that because it was real food. But this is a harvest of a different kind. This is a harvest of souls. This is people responding to the gospel and accepting Jesus Christ as their Lord and Savior.
0: Yep.
1: And not only does that mean they have the confidence and assurance of salvation today, but they have eternity to look forward to, John, because they have passed from death to life. They have accepted Jesus. They now know that just as Jesus rose from the dead, even if they should die, they too can rise from the dead.
0: The great hope.
1: The great hope and live forever. And so this was a wonderful experience. Now, if there are any listeners listening, John, and they want to know, have I been baptized? Maybe they're asking them. Maybe you have been baptized. Maybe you were christened as a child. I was christened as a child, John.
0: No, were you?
1: Okay. Yeah, in the Anglican Church. Didn't know a thing about it. I was just a little baby.
0: Yes.
1: But it didn't really mean a lot to me because I then grew up as an atheist. And then when I did have an encounter with God and did start to follow Jesus, I made a commitment and got baptized at the age of 26. And so the Bible talks about believers' baptism, people responding to the gospel and saying, I want to follow Jesus in baptism. And if you would like to be baptized, I would encourage you to get in touch with us. Call, text in the number, not call the number, text in the number, and we'll put you in touch with somebody locally who can talk to you about getting ready for baptism.
0: Yeah, look, the same thing happened in my life as well. As soon as I discovered Jesus, my whole world got turned around. And you think, this is the way to go. This is my belief. So I was baptized within 12 months.
1: Yeah, right.
0: So,
1: and you and I had something in common there, John, because we kind of had an atheistic kind of background.
0: Yeah, I was more into the New Age
1: scene,
0: and I gave my testimony some weeks ago.
1: Yes.
0: You can check that out. But if you want to send us a text message about that, what Peter just mentioned, 0488 880 831. Love to get your response, and we'll respond back to you.
1: For sure. If you'd like to know more about baptism, text us in on that number, and we'll help you to find out more about that. So Peter is filled with the Holy Spirit. The other disciples are filled with the Holy Spirit. They're preaching the gospel, and people are responding, and 3,000 souls were baptized that day. Now, something significant about that, John, and we're going to pick this up in our fourth segment, because those 3,000, you know, is that just a random number, 3,000? Why is it 3,000 souls? And there's a fascinating fact from the Old Testament we're going
0: to
1: match that up with.
0: I look forward
1: when we
0: to
1: come back in part four.
0: To. We have a book offer, by the way. The book offer is the Acts of the Apostles by Alan G. White. If you want to get a free copy of this, no obligation, ALD65, you put it in the text message, and we'll send it out to you. We'll organise that. Listening to A Light in the Dark on Faith FM with Tom John Weeks and Peter Watson.

0: Yes, good track there. That was Mark Miller and a track called My Faith Has a Round a Resting Place. So there you go, Mark Miller. Listening to A Light in the Dark on Faith FM. I'm John Weeks and Peter Watts. We're going to continue the fourth segment.
1: That's right.
0: Yes, it makes sense.
1: We're into the fourth quarter.
0: Yeah, yeah. And the topic is Shadows, Pentecost, Peter.
1: Yeah, so we left off there, John, with the great news that the gospel was being preached on the day of Pentecost as a result of God pouring out his Holy Spirit. And they heard the gospel, they responded to it, and 3,000 souls were baptized. And as we've been saying, this day of Pentecost, recorded here in Acts chapter 2, was the annual feast that went back 1,500 years to the time of Moses, as we've read, and it was all about them rejoicing at the harvest that had been brought in. Yeah. And what we're seeing here is the harvest of souls that is being brought in, and the people are rejoicing as the church is growing. But there are some interesting comparisons, John, and I want to pick this up. In Leviticus 23:16, we read that 50 days after the Feast of Unleavened Bread, or 7 weeks after the first fruits, if you like, was the day of Pentecost. And then Acts 2, you have the day of Pentecost had fully come, Acts 2, verse 1.
0: Mm.
1: Then in Deuteronomy 16:16, it tells us that all men were to appear at Jerusalem for this particular feast. There were three feasts that all the men in Jerusalem had to appear before.
0: Attend, yeah.
1: And this was one of them, all men to appear. And in Acts 2, 7-11, we're told that men from all places were at Jerusalem.
0: That's it, yeah.
1: Isn't that interesting?
0: Yeah.
1: So
0: yeah.
1: All males had to attend this feast according to Deuteronomy, and then we find there were men from all the nations around that attended this feast in Jerusalem on the day of Pentecost. In Exodus 23:16, seed had been sown, now a harvest was gathered. This was the wheat harvest, right?
0: Yep.
1: In Acts 2:41, the gospel seed had been sown by Christ and his disciples during his ministry.
0: Mm.
1: Now we had the harvest of souls.
0: Incredible parallels.
1: Incredible parallels. Mm. Then, you know, the next one, Deuteronomy 16:11-12 tells us that they were celebrating deliverance from Egyptian bondage. We've read that already today.
0: Mm-hmm.
1: And then in Acts 2:41-46, they're celebrating deliverance from the bondage of sin.
0: Mm.
1: And, you know, that whole story of Moses leading the children of Israel out of Egypt and Pharaoh trying to stop them, that really is a real story. It's truly history, I believe. It really happened. These were real people. But it's also symbolic of the battle between Christ and Satan, and Christ wanting to lead his people out of the bondage of sin,
0: yep,
1: away from Satan toward freedom. I love that symbolism. It's all wonderful.
0: Oh, yeah. Yeah.
1: So then in Deuteronomy 16:10, it says, in response to God's grace, they brought liberal offerings.
0: Hmm.
1: If you look at Acts 2:44-45, we haven't read this yet, John, but we might. I think we might read that one. They all brought offerings for the Lord's work. So you can see a parallel here. So let's read Acts 2:44-45, please, John.
0: Okay. Now, all who believed were together and had all things in common and sold their possessions and goods and divided them among all as anyone had need.
1: All right. So they were in the practice of bringing what they had to share with others.
0: Yeah.
1: And this was the purpose of that offering. And so, again, we see that. And then this is the interesting one to me, John. Exodus 32:28, we're going to read about 3,000 men who died on a certain day. And let's go and read that verse. We're going to go to Exodus, and let's put it in some context. What are we looking at here?
0: So it's
1: Exodus 32.
0: Oh, 32. Okay.
1: Exodus 32.
0: Yep.
1: I'm going to get you to read 28, but let me set it up for you before you read it.
0: Mm-hmm.
1: Actually, it's going to be Exodus 32:28. So as we mentioned, 50 days after the leaving of Egypt, they come to Mount Sinai, which is symbolic of them receiving the law of God. God would speak the Ten Commandments in the presence of the people, and then eventually Moses would go up the mountain and receive two tablets of stone from God, written by the hand, the very finger of God, on tablets of stone, the Ten Commandments. Moses is up there. He's been up there quite a while. I think it's 40 days and 40 nights that he's up there.
0: It's another symbol.
1: And the rest of the people are down at the bottom of the mountain. And, you know, 40 days, John, that's nearly 6 weeks. And the people are saying to Aaron, who is Moses' brother, Aaron, they're saying, Aaron, where's Moses? Yes. Like, is he coming back? Is he coming back?
0: That's a fair question.
1: Yeah, but they didn't know when. Now, he didn't say, I'll be back in 6 weeks. He just went up the mountain. And you might think he could have had a heart attack. I mean, you know, we don't know what's become of him. They don't know.
0: Yeah.
1: And so they say to Aaron, make for us a golden calf, and that will be our God, and we'll worship that. And Aaron is reluctant to do this, but he is sort of press-ganged into doing it. And he makes the helps them to make the golden calf, and they worship the golden calf. Moses is receiving the Ten Commandments, one of which is don't make any idols and bow down and worship them. And God says, get down. There's a noise in the camp. And Moses makes his way down. He's got the Ten Commandments. And he sees what's happening, and he throws the commandments down. They break. So the people were breaking the Ten Commandments, and Moses literally breaks the Ten Commandments.
0: And I'm sure he did that in frustration.
1: I'm sure he did. And what happens then, we're going to, so this is at the end of this passage of the golden calf. Read what it says in verse 28, because I need to set this up, John. When Moses comes down, he draws a line in the sand effectively. And he said, everyone who's on the Lord's side, come over to me. And everybody who's not, stay where you are. And then an instruction is given to execute those who no longer want to be on the Lord's side. Read verse 28, John.
0: And this is in Exodus chapter 32.
1: Verse 28.
0: Yes. So the sons of Levi did accordingly to the word of Moses, and about 3,000 men of the people fell that day.
1: All right. That's a very interesting sentence.
0: Isn't it?
1: It is. So effectively what you have here, John, is you have the giving of the law of God, the people rebelling and being guilty of sin because of that law. The law spelt out what sin was. They had committed that sin. They were guilty of that sin. And the in other words, the giving of the law and their recognition of themselves as sinners resulted in 3,000, it says about 3,000 dying, right? Yeah, I love this, the wording here. Acts 2:41, it says, then those who gladly received the word of the preaching of Peter were baptized, and that day about 3,000 souls were added to them.
0: About.
1: So this is very interesting. At the giving of the law, you see, brings judgment upon me because I look at the law and I recognize I'm a sinner, John. Nothing wrong with the law. The law is holy, just, and good, the Bible says. The law was written by God himself, spoken with his own mouth, written with his own finger on tablets of stone. Nothing wrong with the law. The problem is with me, John, with you and everybody else listening. We have a sin problem. We have broken God's law. We've separated ourselves from God. What is God going to do about that? The reason people grow old and die, John, is because ultimately we've separated ourselves from God.
0: And you know, the story you've mentioned about the 40 days and when they build the golden calf, 40 days and they just lost it.
1: They've seen all these miracles, the 10 plagues that fell on Egypt, these miraculous events, the crossing of the Red Sea. They've seen with their own eyes these very things, John, but it doesn't take them too long to revert. It's like a default back to what they know, and that is the golden calf, where they get that from, Egypt. They used to worship golden calves in Egypt.
0: That's it.
1: And so they're defaulting to that. And so rebellion against God brings death, but the Holy Spirit, John, brings life. And what you see here on this Feast of Pentecost is the pouring out of the Holy Spirit, the gospel being preached with power, and people responding to that, being convicted, saying, what should we do? What should we do? And he says, repent and be baptized, every one of you. You notice what Peter says there. This is Acts 2:38, I think it is. Peter said to them, repent and let every one of you be baptized. He didn't say, repent and then a few if you want to get baptized or if you feel like you're a super Christian or you're really committed or you want to become a pastor or a part of the clergy, then you get. No, he says, repent and let every one of you be baptized.
0: That's very direct.
1: In the name of Jesus Christ for the remission of sins, and you shall receive the gift of the Holy Spirit. So, you know, I sometimes will Bible study with people, John, and they'll say, I want to know more about God. I want to get baptized. I want the gift of the Holy Spirit. But they're unwilling to fulfill the steps that God has given us in order to receive that Holy Spirit.
0: And that allows one's commitment. You need to be committed.
1: This is true. In many ways, baptism is a bit like marriage, John. In other words, in marriage, you meet somebody, you get to know them, you fall in love with them, you want to spend the rest of your life with them, and then there is a day on which you make that commitment formally and publicly.
0: It's almost officiated all.
1: You do, officiated, and it's in the presence of many witnesses. Yeah. This is not done in a corner. And so baptism is similar to that. You get to know Jesus, you meet Jesus, you get to know him, you fall in love with him. You want Jesus to be your Savior now and for eternity. And so there is a day on which it's beautiful that God has actually created this pathway, a method by which we can say, yes, Lord, I want to commit to you. I want to follow Jesus. I want to accept Jesus Christ, my Lord and Savior. I want Jesus to be my Lord and King. And then there's a day on which we can get baptized and we consecrate, we dedicate ourselves to God in that moment. And it's something we, as a Christian, we always look back on. I don't know about you, John, but I look back very fondly on my baptismal day as the beginning of a journey, not the end, but the beginning.
0: Look, I've got some really nice memories. I was baptized in Philippines in the waters of, in a place called Bangi region.
1: Yeah, right.
0: It was a very special moment and I'll never forget it.
1: Absolutely.
0: Yeah.
1: And I think that, you know, again, it's the beginning of a journey, not the end of one. Just like marriage is the beginning of a journey, a new relationship, not the end. And so I find it fascinating, John, at the giving of the law, about 3,000 died. At the pouring out of the Holy Spirit, about 3,000 were baptized.
0: It's a great message indeed. Now, before we finish, the question that you put out, what was the question again?
1: The question was, how many islands are there in the Whitsundays? And should I tell them, John?
0: Yeah.
1: I think we better give it away now.
0: Yeah, no one guessed it. So.
1: According to my notes, 74 islands.
0: That's incredible.
1: Make up the Whitsundays. I didn't realize that too. But one of those islands is called Pentecost.
0: Yeah.
1: And so they're called the Whitsundays, which was named after Pentecost anyway, and one of the islands is called Pentecost. So.
0: How about that? Mm. Also, you know, the book offering is the Acts of the Apostles, found by Ellen G. White. If you want to text us on 0488880831 and put ALD65, it'd be kind of nice to get that book out to you. That's pretty much today's program of The Light in the Dark, Faith FM. And I'm John Weeks, and Peter
1: you,
0: Watts
1: John.
0: Here. We'll be back next Thursday live in the studio, Melbourne time, 11 o'clock, and we'd love to have you back next week. Take care. Stay warm.
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9: G'day, my name's Lloyd Grolleman, I'm the Aussie pastor, and you are listening to Faith FM. 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You will be blessed, and if you're in Sydney, come to mine.

Ask any skilled musician, and they'll tell you everything begins with practice. Behind the brilliant concert hall performance, or the music video that goes viral, lie 100 or 1,000 hours of tedious and undramatic practice. Cognitive skill, muscle memory, an adroit sense of timing, and a touch of interpretive expression meld, at last, into a moment that can soothe or challenge, inspire or amaze. We practice who we want to be, even though on every day our practice isn't perfect. If we rehearse our injuries, the snubs we felt, the spite endured, the untrue things that made us weep, we build the tuneless selves that amplify the world's dirge. And if through grace we practice peace, if we rehearse transparency and love, the song of Moses and the Lamb becomes the music of our lives. We sing with those who celebrate. We comfort those who mourn a loss. We pass the trifling goal of sounding good and actually start doing good. The grace that filled our dark with song now stirs deep hope for those who need a melody. So practice gentleness and joy. Rehearse how Jesus rescued you from sin and from yourself. Let kindness be the memory of your voice. 10,000 ears will bless you. And stay in grace.

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2: This is It Is Written. I'm John Bradshaw. Thanks for joining me. The Bible starts with those magnificent words, "In the beginning, God created." The Bible says He began by creating light, and on He went through creation week, making this beautiful world, which then was far more beautiful than it is now. On the sixth day, God created people. God made us to inhabit us. We were designed to be His dwelling place. In fact, He tells us in the Bible that we are the temple of the Holy Spirit. However, there's trouble in the temple. Millions of people die prematurely every year from lifestyle-related diseases. Different choices would result in longer, better quality lives in many cases. So what can we do about the trouble in the temple? Are there simple changes that we can make so that we'd be able to live longer, healthier lives? Now, thankfully, there are. I spoke with Dr. Brian Schwartz, a cardiologist in Kettering, Ohio, and asked him how we could live longer and avoid disease, especially heart disease.
3: What else can we say to people who are looking to do something about the heart health?
4: Yeah, so if you are a sedentary person, you really haven't exercised much, then even starting the basic level of exercise, just simply going out and walking. Walking is one of the healthiest things you can do for your heart, but you need to get in about 20 minutes, a minimum of 3 days a week, to get a benefit.
3: That's not too hard. I'd like to come at this from a slightly different angle. Because some people say, you know I'm overweight. I know, therefore, that my risk factor is a little high. But the mountain just seems so high.
4: Mm-hmm.
3: Now, you're making it sound like, from an exercise point of view, it's not undoable. 20 minutes walking, I mean, does somebody have to go and buy some $200 shoes and join a gym and run every day? That some guy's watching us, he says, oh, man, I need to lose 185 pounds. And it just seems like too big a proposition. Encourage that person.
4: Yeah, so absolutely. It doesn't matter what type of exercise you do, there must be something that you take an interest in. Walking is one of the very simplest things. It doesn't require expensive equipment, doesn't require a gym membership. If you've got sleet and rain and snow, you can go walk at a local mall, but you can get out and walk for just 20 or 30 minutes. Now, ideally, we'd like you to walk for at least 30 minutes 5 days a week. That seems to give the best benefit to the heart.
3: But you're saying start somewhere.
4: A minimum of 20 minutes, 3 days a week still gives you a great benefit to your heart.
3: Okay.
4: And also for people that are thinking, you know what, I'm 100 pounds overweight. I can't possibly get that all down. Just losing 20 pounds will often drop the blood pressure by about 10 points and drop the bad cholesterol by about 10 points. Just losing 20 pounds may drop your risk of a heart attack by nearly half just by getting some of the weight down. You don't even have to get to the ideal range. So just starting to do some of these things. I myself am a vegetarian. I tell my patients, I don't expect you to do everything I do, but the closer you get to doing that, the better off you're going to be.
3: Is meat really that bad? I mean, this is America, man. We were raised killing animals and eating them.
4: Exactly, you know. Right.
3: Well, is it really that bad?
4: We are learning that there are all kinds of consequences to eating meat. Environmental impact, health impact. A lot of the problems with global warming can be traced to the factory farms that we do to get all this meat. There was an article in Newsweek last year showing that Americans eat 4 times more meat than the rest of the world. You said we grew up eating meat. But it didn't used to be that we had meat with every single meal.
3: Mm-hmm.
4: Now you have meat with breakfast, lunch, and supper. Meat has become the staple of our diet. Just reducing it to an occasional thing would be very healthy. Eliminating it altogether, though, would be fantastic. Meat is calorie-packed. It's full of saturated fat, especially red meats. We now know from studies that have been published that it increases your risk for certain cancers. And when you compare groups of people that are vegetarian versus non-vegetarian, the vegetarians live 7 up to 10 years longer than non-vegetarians.
3: I think that's worth repeating. When you compare vegetarians with non-vegetarians, the vegetarians are living as long as a decade longer.
4: Up to a decade longer.
3: And you didn't say you must get rid of it all. You said If you can't go that far, cut it back so that it's just an occasional thing.
4: Yeah, I try to practice the ideal, and even then there's things I can do better. All of us have to make choices. Mm-hmm. Sometimes I'm on a trip and I pick the best choice that I have. But as far as possible, I try to set the ideal. I don't always get my 4 days a week of exercise in, but I try to do that. I live in a stressful world just like everybody else. I have a pretty stressful job sometimes. I get called in the middle of the night to come in and treat patients with heart disease and heart attacks, and I have to just drop everything and run in. That interferes with your daily life. So we try to do these the best we can. We have to start somewhere and work toward it. So just giving up red meat is a big goal. I tell my patients, if you don't want to be a vegetarian, just eating fish or chicken that's been baked or broiled is better than eating the red meat. But if you want to give up fish and chicken and eat a plant-based diet, that shows the maximal benefit. Then there are vegetarians who decide to give up all dairy and become vegan vegetarians, and that seems to have even a better benefit. They live even longer and have less risk of heart disease, less risk of cancer, less risk of a lot of these diseases that we suffer under.
2: This is It Is Written. Thanks for joining me today. There's trouble in the temple. The Bible says our bodies are the temple of the Holy Spirit. But thankfully, God has given us, in many cases, ways that we can reverse that trouble. Here's more with my discussion with cardiologist Dr. Brian Schwartz.
3: Exercise, diet, if we make some modifications there, we will benefit our heart health. And in a life, in a nation where heart disease is the number one killer, this is pretty serious.
4: This is huge.
3: What else can a person do?
4: If you've optimized your diet, you've optimized your exercise, you definitely want to, if you smoke, you want to give up smoking. That's huge. Do the simple things that you can do. There is still a role for medications in some instance. If you have a very high cholesterol and after going on a careful low-fat diet, then it might be reasonable to add a medication. What is a concern is I have patients literally come into my office and say, hey, I want that pill I saw advertised on TV.
3: What's wrong with that?
4: And I say, well, what pill is that? And they said, you know, the one that I can still eat my chocolate cake, and I just take the pill and it neutralizes the cholesterol. That seems to be a problem because we're not dealing with the root cause. The root cause is partly our genetics, but largely what we're eating. Some of us have missed the boat on preventing heart disease. We've already had heart surgery. We've already had a stent. We already have angina when we walk. But the good news now is by implementing these simple measures, you can reverse that. If you've had one heart attack, you can prevent yourself from ever having another heart attack. If you've had heart surgery, by following a simple lifestyle changes, you can prevent the need for ever having to go through that process again. People that are having angina that need to have heart surgery have been placed in studies with such as Dr. Dean Ornish and with Dr. Esselstein up at the Cleveland Clinic. And the ones that go on a very fat-limiting diet have had reversal of their anginal pains in as little as 2 weeks.
3: 2 weeks?
4: Dr. Esselstein has a series of 18 patients that were referred for heart surgery but were turned down because they were too high risk to go through the surgery. So instead, he took those patients. He actually brought them to his home where he taught them how to eat a plant-based diet that emphasizes absolutely no fat. In following those patients over the last 15 to 20 years, not a single one of those patients that have stuck to that diet has ever had a heart attack.
3: Yet they were too sick to have surgery. In other words, they were left to die.
4: They were left with no hope from the medical community.
3: And now they're well.
4: And they may still have some plaques in their arteries, but they're not having anginal pains. They're not having heart attacks. They're following a very careful diet. They're exercising, but they're healthier now than they were when they were first diagnosed.
3: Is there anything dangerous? You know, somebody says, well, I'm going to take some of this on board, but maybe my doctor or he or she might advise. You're not talking about anything that has any danger attached to it, are you?
4: Yes. If you have heart disease and you're getting daily anginal chest pains, then you should consult with your physician before you start a vigorous exercise program. If you're diabetic, you need to make sure you're monitoring your blood sugars and that if you're even thinking about changing your diet and reducing your medications, you need to do that in cohort with your physician, with his advice or her advice. some people will still need to be on a low level of medication. So that has to be coordinated. So don't just suddenly say, I'm stopping my medication, I'm going on this careful plant-based diet, and I'm giving it all up, because you're asking for trouble. It took many, many years to get to that point. It's a slow process to reverse heart disease once you have it.
3: Number one, nothing dangerous about picking up some shoes and taking a 20-minute walk. Nothing dangerous about limiting the amount of unhealthy food and increasing the amount of healthy food. That's healthy and that's responsible.
4: Absolutely. Unless you're actively having symptoms right now, you can get out and start doing those simple measures.
3: Okay. However, something I think this adds appropriate balance to any discussion like this. Rome wasn't built in a day.
4: Just like
3: your heart disease didn't happen overnight.
4: Mm-hmm.
3: People do need to take a medium to long-term approach at this.
4: If
3: you want to lose 150 pounds and by this time next week you're still 150 pounds overweight,
4: mm-hmm.
3: it's a little too early to get discouraged.
4: Exactly. Our bodies are actually fearfully and wonderfully made. It's amazing how much abuse they can take for many, many, many years before these symptoms actually start popping up. I mentioned that these little fatty streaks occur in children. By the time people are in their 20s, 40, 50, 60% of people have plaque in their arteries, to the point where half of Americans over the age of 45 have plaque, the precursor of heart disease, all sitting there in their arteries. This all occurs over many, many years, 40, 50, 60 years. So if you're setting off to reverse this process, it's also going to be a very gradual process. It's not going to all go away. But the good news is, even stabilizing the plaque that's there, preventing it from getting worse and gradually reducing it, you're going to start feeling better immediately.
3: Is it fair to say then, in relation to heart disease, that there are many people, and there'll be many people watching us right now, who are much sicker than they realize?
4: Oh, it's like a ticking time bomb. So we mentioned earlier that for some, it'll be too late. The first symptom they'll have is a clutch of chest pain and they'll collapse on the floor as their heart stops beating.
3: And they die.
4: And they
3: didn't know.
4: Unless the paramedics can get to them within 5 or 6 minutes, somebody does CPR, get them to a hospital where that artery can be opened back up, they're not going to make it.
3: So there are a lot of people right now who are in that condition and they just don't know.
4: That's right.
3: And they're not going to know. They'll never know. Their spouse might know, their children might know, but they'll never know because
4: their first symptom might be that they died.
3: This is something people really ought to take seriously.
4: Absolutely.
3: Let's talk about this from a spiritual perspective.
4: Okay.
3: Why does it even matter? I mean, in terms of the big picture, we are fearfully and wonderfully made. In the beginning, God, on the sixth day, He made our grandparents. How does this matter spiritually? Does this have any connection? What connection does this have to our spiritual health?
4: Yeah, I think in two ways this relates. First of all, we're made in God's image. We were designed to reflect His character. But we know that our heart, our mind, and our bodies is the dwelling place of the Holy Spirit. God wants to communicate with us, to dwell with us. And in order to be able to realize that, we need a healthy body. Particularly the frontal lobes of our brain are known to be the spiritual centers of the brain. And things like caffeine, like tobacco smoke, like lack of exercise, diseases like diabetes and heart disease, things that impair the blood flow to that area are going to impair our ability to sense spiritual things. And from a further standpoint, if you can wind up either being somebody who can be of service to our fellow man and be out there able to help others, or you can become a burden to your family, a burden to society because you haven't taken care of yourself. So I think it's also a matter of social responsibility.
3: The Bible says that our bodies are the temple of the Holy Spirit.
4: That's right.
3: If that's the case, then we should be treating them.
4: I believe that God created us in a way that we live under the same laws that govern the whole universe, the laws of cause and effect. So to a large degree, the things that we do now might impact what happens to us later. Now, granted, there are things outside of our control.
3: Sure.
4: And nothing can happen to us if God does not allow it. He's ultimately runs the whole universe and cares about even the hair, knows the number of the hairs on our head. But we make choices, and as those choices are outside of God's will, He doesn't protect us from the consequences all the time. There is a day in which He's going to make all things new. And he does forgive us for our wrongful habits. He does forgive us from our sins, but many times we bear the consequences throughout the rest of our life.
5: 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You'll be glad you did.
2: I get asked every now and then about this. We're saved by grace through faith. Right. But then Revelation 22:12 says, "And behold, I come quickly, and my reward is with me to give every man according as his works shall be." Sounds to some people as though this is saying we're not saved by God's grace, but by our works. Now let's look at this carefully. John writes that we are judged by our works, not saved by our works. The point is that our works, how we live our lives, demonstrate or give evidence regarding the reality of our profession. Anyone at all can claim to be a follower of Jesus, but it isn't what you say that really matters. It's how you live. That's where the evidence really is. In the judgment, it isn't just a profession God is looking for. He's looking for the real thing. I'm John Bradshaw for It Is Written. Let's live today by every word.
3: This is a subject that comes close to home for me because my own father had heart disease, had open heart surgery, congestive heart failure, and died from a heart attack, which, if we want to be honest about it, was preventable. It was a result of his own lifestyle choices that had accumulated over many years, and eventually the lights went out and Dad was gone when he could still be here today.
4: And that's the tragedy in families, is that so many lives are cut short. I have patients that come into my office and they'll say, you know, I don't want to give up that part of my diet. I don't want to quit smoking because it's not the quantity I'm looking at, it's the quality. In reality, they don't realize that those last 15, 20 years, what it's going to be like. What is it going to be like to their family to have their life cut short and for the family to go on without them when they could have been there for that graduation or for that wedding? What's it like when they're smothering to death with congestive heart failure those last few years? Or when they're trying to smoke a cigarette through a trach because they have such bad lung disease. They're trading both the length as well as the quality when they choose these habits.
3: Alcohol must factor into heart disease somehow. How does it play a part?
4: It does. There's a lot of mixed reviews in the literature about you having a glass of wine to help your heart.
3: Oh, yes, we've all heard that.
4: That gets a lot of press. Interestingly, the studies that have most carefully looked at that, turns out it's probably not the actual alcohol content in the wine that gives the benefit. There's other compounds that come from grapes. Other compounds in there that might give the benefit to the heart and actually help raise those good cholesterols and help be protective. It's not necessarily the alcohol content.
3: So the thinking is, the benefit in the alcohol, and it's red wine that we often hear about.
4: Mm-hmm.
3: What we're hearing is that what's helpful about red wine isn't the wine so much as the resveratrol, which you find in grapes, in grape juice.
4: You can get the same benefit from drinking grape juice.
3: Yeah.
4: That's right. And alcohol also has a toxic effect on the heart. And because alcohol has so many other deleterious effects on society, on our livers, on the rest of our health, I don't recommend it for my patients.
3: Let's talk for a minute about congestive heart failure, which my dad had and so many other people's dads have. What is it and how does it come about?
4: Okay, so congestive heart failure is a term that's thrown around out there, but it actually occurs from a cardiomyopathy, something that damages the heart muscle itself. So the heart is about the size of our fist. It squeezes the blood. In fact, it pumps almost close to 1 million gallons of blood every single year. It does an incredible amount of work. That little muscle only has about a half a second to rest in between every beat. But when you get a cardiomyopathy, when the muscle itself is affected, the heart begins to stretch out. It can't squeeze with such vigorous contractions each time. That leads to congestive heart failure. The symptoms of congestive heart failure are often the feeling of smothering. I can't catch my breath, I can't lie down flat, you start retaining fluid. The fluid builds up in your lungs and makes your lungs stiff, and that's why you can't breathe. Fluid may build up in your legs, and so your legs start to swell. You might have to let out a couple of inches on your belt because you're retaining fluid. Those are all signs of congestive heart failure.
3: What can be done about it?
4: So congestive heart failure can be prevented. The number one cause of congestive heart failure in the United States is coronary artery disease, which we've talked about. Around the world, there are other causes, nutritional deficiencies. Viruses can cause a cardiomyopathy or a weak heart. Your own body's immune system can react to the heart. Parasites can affect the heart. And alcohol is actually known to be toxic to the heart as well. What can be done? If it's due to heart disease, by restoring the blood flow to the heart, either by reversing the plaque through aggressive lifestyle changes that we've talked about, by putting in a stent or going through open heart surgery, can help that muscle get more blood and it can start to beat more vigorously. That can be very helpful. For the cases where a virus affects the heart, fortunately, about half the time that'll get better on its own. Of the other half, about a quarter of them will not get better. It might require a heart transplant. And a quarter respond very well to medications.
3: The old saying says an ounce of prevention is worth a pound of cure, or better than a pound of cure.
4: Absolutely.
3: I imagine that you would say best way to treat heart disease is to avoid heart disease.
4: Absolutely. I believe that in my practice, close to 90% of the cases of congestive heart failure, 90% of the cases of coronary artery disease are brought on by our poor choices. There are some people that do.

0: It's a lot of sugar and a lot of caffeine. Both of those cause an immediate spike, but then it tapers off quickly, and you're probably actually at a lower level of alertness after the fact than when you first took it. Because of that, it causes you to want to do another one so you can feel better again. And so you're constantly in this cycle of feeling like, I'm not feeling quite so alert. I need to take another caffeinated beverage or get another caffeine boost. It turns out that in the studies that I've seen that caffeine does make people feel like they're a little bit peppier, but after they've been on it chronically, you're simply getting back to a normal level of alertness by taking the caffeine that you would have had if you've never been on caffeine in the first place.
1: What does it do to your body that's bad for your body?
0: So it's a stimulant. It is causing you, and you can feel it if you drink a lot of caffeine, that you can feel a little bit jittery. And because the muscle cells in the heart, all of them can become irritable at different times. Caffeine stimulates those other cells in the heart besides the natural pacemaker to become irritable, and they can take over and trigger faster than the natural pacemaker. When that happens, you get a quick little jolt in your chest, and that's what you feel when you feel a palpitation.
1: So if someone's looking to look after their heart, you'd say caffeine's got to go.
0: Well, again, it's all about choices. So I tell my patients who drink a lot of caffeine that it would be best to limit it to not more than one caffeinated beverage. But I also tell them again that I don't drink it at all, and I think that's the ideal.
1: Brian, thanks. Really appreciate you taking the time today. It's been a great blessing. You've helped a great deal. You've given us a lot to think about. Thanks.
0: Well, you're very welcome.
2: Today we've discussed that there is trouble in the temple. Our bodies are the temple of the Holy Spirit. We've also spoken not only about the physical heart, but the spiritual heart. How is it with your temple today? If there's trouble in the temple of your life, I don't want you to be surprised or discouraged, because the Bible has said that we're all sinners and we all have come short of the glory of God. The key is not simply admitting or discovering that there's trouble in the temple, but in coming to Jesus so that he can do something about it. So as we come to Jesus in prayer right now, I want to pray for you and with you that he'll make everything right in the temple of your heart. Let's pray. Our Father in heaven, we thank you today for your great goodness to us. We come to you, Lord, asking that you would make our heart right. Now, I know there are some people sick and ailing, and they've been diagnosed recently. Some people struggling now because of an uncertain physical future. I pray for them. Please come close to them. Remind us again that all of us have sinned. We're all in this together. And that for all of us, there is hope in you. We thank you that you are a God who is a God of forgiveness. We pray with David, create in us a clean heart. Take our hearts, make them yours. In Jesus' name we pray.

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I look forward to seeing you again next time. Until then, remember, it is written, man shall not live by bread alone, but by every word that proceeds from the mouth of God.

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2: From the time sin came as an intruder into this world, God made provisions to save us from sin and death. A messianic prophecy given in Isaiah 9:6 illustrates how God planned long before the event the coming of Jesus as a child to this earth. It reads, His name will be called Wonderful, Counselor, Mighty God, Everlasting Father, Prince of Peace. Speaking of Jesus and his crucifixion, in Acts 4:28, the disciples prayed that whatever God's hand and purpose had determined before was done to him. Jesus knew what waited him when he chose to come to this earth: the rejection, suffering, pain, and death. The Bible says that God knew you before he formed you in the womb. Wow. He knew us, warts and all, and yet he still loves us with an everlasting love. How can we not love him who loved us first? Today, take some time to consider how much God loves you. I'm Pastor Daniel for Faith FM.
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4: Grace Horizons are pause moments to remind us of how much God delights in us. I'm Liz Bamford. Today, we will learn about God's call to a movement of love. My husband is a self-taught watch repairer. He purchases old watches and clocks and restores them. He has quite a toolkit of miniature tools to complete the tasks. He has an incredibly steady hand too, and I'm fascinated by the minute exacting workings of the inner watch. This inner workings is referred to as the watch's movement. I can even sometimes see the heartbeat of that movement. He spends hours tinkering away and always produces a beautiful working watch. Recently, he purchased a 1958 clock that hasn't worked for many years. He managed to repair the clock to its original condition both inside and out. It certainly is a unique piece of art, but also has great value. The movement of Jesus is made up of diverse people with a variety of personalities and Holy Spirit giftings. The scriptures often refers to this as the body of Christ. Each member has a function in the whole movement of Jesus. When a watch has a part that does not function or has been damaged, the whole movement is impacted and the watch fails to keep time. The watchmaker patiently completes the repairs. He never rushes, knowing that any wrong move could impact the whole movement. Jesus is so patient with us. Love is patient and kind. Unity comes from the love of God manifested in Jesus Christ. Being united together in the love of Jesus is what motivates the followers of Christ and empowers the movement of kingdom messengers to become true ambassadors of Christ. God's movement of people is unique. Each person is valued. This universal movement is different from any other. Colossians 3:14-16 says, "Above all, clothe yourselves with love, which binds us all together in perfect harmony, and let the peace that comes from Christ rule in your hearts. For as members of one body, you are called to live in peace and always be thankful. A body never stops moving, even when it needs healing and restoration. Christ is still the head of the body. What a movement! For more Kingdom messages, visit my Facebook page, Grace Horizons.
5: 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We have started a new Bible study series called The Secrets of Prophecy. 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
8: So I know as parents, sometimes having our kids online all the time can be a bit concerning, but there are benefits, apparently, when it comes to giving our child an iPhone or an iPad just to learn how to do things in life. Right, Rach?
9: Yes, definitely. I think...
8: Can you see where I already sit on this topic?
9: Yes, I can see you're a bit like...
8: hesitant.
9: Well, you've already told me that your kids don't have access to tech, right?
8: No, they don't. They don't. And if they do, it's through their cousins and they are like... hoarders. They don't, you know, obviously they don't know what they're doing. So.
9: Yeah. Well, this is going to be a hard sell for you.
8: Yeah.
9: But
8: I need to get with the program. Let's be real.
9: Yeah. I think something like YouTube can make lessons accessible that hadn't been accessible before, you know? Content and information was, if you could pay for it, you could get it. And if you couldn't, then you're not able to get it. So
8: Right. Things
9: like being able to learn how to draw, how to cook, how to play an instrument, all of these things cost money before. I was looking it up, and cooking lessons in Sydney are about $400 for 8 weeks of classes to learn how to make French pastries for kids. But you can go online and make some of that, learn how to make that yourself, even on our show.
8: Yes.
9: We have Gia and Olive who are cooking things, and you're able to learn how to make
8: free.
9: learn how to make stuff that you were never able to learn how to make before. I think for your kids, thinking of music lessons,
8: yes.
9: Guess how much music lessons cost?
8: I don't know, $80 a lesson, $50 a lesson?
9: Yeah, $80 a lesson for an hour lesson for guitar and $50 for half an hour lesson. But you can find so much content on YouTube for free. I mean, some of them then you have to pay to learn more, but you could learn some of the basics, the chords. These things were not available before for us to learn. Learning how to speak another language is available. I know my son likes a program called Preschool Prodigy.
8: Okay.
9: And it goes through, it uses a bell system with all the colors, and it teaches do, re, mi. It teaches like chords. It goes really in depth. And I think some of these things before were not accessible.
8: Yeah. Whereas now it is accessible. It's funny that we are talking about that because I do have a friend who has a daughter who taught herself how to swim.
9: Swim. How is that possible?
8: She was watching YouTube.
9: Wow. Did she take the phone into the water?
8: No, her mum was like, how does she know how to swim? Because they would go to the grandparents' house and this girl would practice in the pool. And now I think I've given away who it is. But anyway, she would practice how to swim and she wondered, where did you learn to swim?
9: Wow.
8: She said YouTube.
9: Wow.
8: And so every weekend she would just go to her grandparents' house and just practice what she learned on YouTube. So that's pretty good.
9: Very good. I think between that, learning how to code, how to use photography, I think there are ways that we can... you know, see the technology as the benefit that it is and just, you know, monitor its usage for our kids to learn stuff. But I think don't hold them back. You know, if they can sit there and learn all those things on their own, I think go for it.
8: Thanks so much, Rach, because I know that, I guess, YouTube has things that otherwise we would have to pay for. So it's good. A free way of getting our kids to learn how to swim, cook and
9: code.
8: Clean.
9: clean.
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11: Hello, I'm Casey Wolverton. How can we develop and enjoy close fellowship with God? 2 John 1:9 gives us a hint. It says, "For if you wander beyond the teaching of Christ, you will not have fellowship with God. But if you continue in the teaching of Christ, you will have fellowship with both the Father and the Son." Now, this text is not talking about earning your way to heaven or some other aspect of legalism, but it is saying that how we relate to the teachings of Christ affects our relationship with Him. Essentially, when we prioritize obedience to Christ's teachings, that is, living in such a way that reflects God's will for us in our behavior, decisions, and attitudes, our connection with Him becomes more intimate, more personal. That's the kind of relationship He wants to share with us. That's true fellowship with God.
12: G'day, Wayne here from the Hope Discovery Centre. With everything that's happening in the world right now, it's a question more people are asking. Is Jesus actually coming back? For centuries, the Bible have pointed to the signs, not to create fear, but to give certainty. Not everything is falling apart. Some things are actually falling into place, and the return of Jesus is at the center of that promise. If you've ever wondered when or what really matters, we're offering you a free study guide that explains it clearly. Just call 1-300-300-389 and mention the word hope. 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
2: The Desire of Ages, Chapter 9, Days of Conflict. From its earliest years, the Jewish child was surrounded with the requirements of the rabbis. Rigid rules were prescribed for every act, down to the smallest details of life. Under the synagogue teachers, the youth were instructed in the countless regulations, which, as Orthodox Israelites, they were expected to observe. But Jesus did not interest himself in these matters. From childhood, he acted independently of the rabbinical laws. The scriptures of the Old Testament were his constant study, and the words, "Thus saith the Lord," were ever upon his lips. As the condition of the people began to open to his mind, he saw that the requirements of society and the requirements of God were in constant collision. Men were departing from the Word of God and exalting theories of their own invention. They were observing traditional rites that possessed no virtue. Their service was a mere round of ceremonies. The sacred truths it was designed to teach were hidden from the worshippers. He saw that in their faithless services, they found no peace. They did not know the freedom of spirit that would come to them by serving God in truth. Jesus had come to teach the meaning of the worship of God, and he could not sanction the mingling of human requirements with the divine precepts. He did not attack the precepts or practices of the learned teachers, but when reproved for his own simple habits, he presented the word of God in justification of his conduct. In every gentle and submissive way, Jesus tried to please those with whom he came in contact. Because he was so gentle and unobtrusive, the scribes and elders supposed that he would be easily influenced by their teaching. They urged him to receive the maxims and traditions that had been handed down from the ancient rabbis, but he asked for their authority in Holy Writ. He would hear every word that proceeds from the mouth of God, but he could not obey the inventions of men. Jesus seemed to know the scriptures from beginning to end, and he presented them in their true import. The rabbis were ashamed to be instructed by a child. They claimed that it was their office to explain the scriptures, and that it was his place to accept their interpretation. They were indignant that he should stand in opposition to their word. They knew that no authority could be found in Scripture for their traditions. They realized that in spiritual understanding, Jesus was far in advance of them. Yet they were angry because he did not obey their dictates. Failing to convince him, they sought Joseph and Mary and set before them his cause of non-compliance. Thus he suffered rebuke and censure. At a very early age, Jesus had begun to act for himself in the formation of his character, and not even respect and love for his parents could turn him from obedience to God's word. "It is written," was his reason for every act that varied from the family customs. But the influence of the rabbis made his life a bitter one. Even in his youth, he had to learn the hard lesson of silence and patient endurance. His brothers, as the sons of Joseph were called, sided with the rabbis. They insisted that the traditions must be heeded as if they were the requirements of God. They even regarded the precepts of men more highly than the Word of God. And they were greatly annoyed at the clear penetration of Jesus in distinguishing between the false and the true. his strict obedience to the law of God, they condemned as stubbornness. They were surprised at the knowledge and wisdom he showed in answering the rabbis. They knew that he had not received instruction from the wise men, yet they could not but see that he was an instructor to them. They recognized that his education was of a higher type than their own, but they did not discern that he had access to the tree of life, a source of knowledge of which they were ignorant. Christ was not exclusive, and he had given special offense to the Pharisees by departing in this respect from their rigid rules. He found the domain of religion fenced in by high walls of seclusion as too sacred a matter for everyday life. These walls of partition he overthrew. In his contact with men, he did not ask, "What is your creed? To what church do you belong?" He exercised his helping power in behalf of all who needed help. Instead of secluding himself in a hermit's cell in order to show his heavenly character, he labored earnestly for humanity. He inculcated the principle that Bible religion does not consist in the mortification of the body. He taught that pure and undefiled religion is not meant only for set times and special occasions. At all times and in all places, he manifested a loving interest in men and shed about him the light of a cheerful piety. All this was a rebuke to the Pharisees. It showed that religion does not consist in selfishness, and that their morbid devotion to personal interest was far from being true godliness. This had roused their enmity against Jesus, so that they tried to enforce his conformity to their regulations. Jesus worked to relieve every case of suffering that he saw. He had little money to give, but he often denied himself of food in order to relieve those who appeared more needy than he. His brothers felt that his influence went far to counteract theirs. He possessed a tact which none of them had or desired to have. When they spoke harshly to poor, degraded beings, Jesus sought out these very ones and spoke to them words of encouragement. To those who were in need, he would give a cup of cold water and would quietly place his own meal in their hands. As he relieved their sufferings, the truths he taught were associated with his acts of mercy and were thus riveted in the memory. All this displeased his brothers. Being older than Jesus, they felt that he should be under their dictation. They charged him with thinking himself superior to them and reproved him for setting himself above their teachers and the priests and rulers of the people. Often they threatened and tried to intimidate him, but he passed on, making the scriptures his guide. Jesus loved his brothers and treated them with unfailing kindness, but they were jealous of him and manifested the most decided unbelief and contempt. They could not understand his conduct. Great contradictions presented themselves in Jesus. He was the divine Son of God, and yet a helpless child. The creator of the worlds, the earth was his possession, and yet poverty marked his life experience at every step. He possessed a dignity and individuality wholly distinct from earthly pride and assumption. He did not strive for worldly greatness, and in even the lowliest position, he was content. This angered his brothers. They could not account for his constant serenity under trial and deprivation. They did not know that for our sake, he had become poor, that we, through his poverty, might be rich. They could understand the mystery of his mission no more than the friends of Job could understand his humiliation and suffering. Jesus was misunderstood by his brothers because he was not like them. His standard was not their standard. In looking to men, they had turned away from God, and they had not his power in their lives. The forms of religion which they observed could not transform the character. They paid tithe of mint and anise and cumin, but omitted the weightier matters of the law, judgment, mercy, and faith. The example of Jesus was to them a continual irritation. He hated but one thing in the world, and that was sin. He could not witness a wrong act without pain, which it was impossible to disguise. Between the formalists, whose sanctity of appearance concealed the love of sin, and a character in which zeal for God's glory was always paramount, the contrast was unmistakable. Because the life of Jesus condemned evil, he was opposed both at home and abroad. His unselfishness and integrity were commented on with a sneer. His forbearance and kindness were termed cowardice. Of the bitterness that falls to the lot of humanity, there was no part which Christ did not taste. There were those who tried to cast contempt upon him because of his birth, and even in his childhood he had to meet their scornful looks and evil whisperings. If he had responded by an impatient word or look, if he had conceded to his brothers by even one wrong act, he would have failed of being a perfect example. Thus he would have failed of carrying out the plan for our redemption. Had he even admitted that there could be an excuse for sin, Satan would have triumphed and the world would have been lost. This is why the tempter worked to make his life as trying as possible, that he might be led to sin. But to every temptation he had one answer. It is written. He rarely rebuked any wrongdoing of his brothers, but he had a word of God to speak to them. Often he was accused of cowardice for refusing to unite with them in some forbidden act, but his answer was, "It is written, the fear of the Lord, that is wisdom, and to depart from evil is understanding." There were some who sought his society, feeling at peace in his presence. But many avoided him because they were rebuked by his stainless life. Young companions urged him to do as they did. He was bright and cheerful. They enjoyed his presence and welcomed his ready suggestions. But they were impatient at his scruples and pronounced him narrow and straight-laced. Jesus answered, "It is written, wherewith shall a young man cleanse his way? By taking heed thereto, according to thy word. Thy word have I hid in mine heart, that I might not sin against thee." Often he was asked, "Why are you bent on being so singular, so different from us all?" "It is written," he said, "Blessed are the undefiled in the way, who walk in the law of the Lord. Blessed are they that keep his testimonies, and that seek him with the whole heart. They also do no iniquity. They walk in his ways." When questioned why he did not join in the frolics of the youth of Nazareth, he said, "It is written, I have rejoiced in the way of thy testimonies as much as in all riches. I will meditate in thy precepts and have respect unto thy ways. I will delight myself in thy statutes. I will not forget thy word." Jesus did not contend for his rights. Often his work was made unnecessarily severe because he was willing and uncomplaining. Yet he did not fail nor become discouraged. He lived above these difficulties as if in the light of God's countenance. He did not retaliate when roughly used, but bore insult patiently. Again and again he was asked, "Why do you submit to such despiteful usage, even from your brothers?" "It is written," he said, "My son, forget not my law, but let thine heart keep my commandments, for length of days and long life and peace shall they add to thee. Let not mercy and truth forsake thee. Bind them about thy neck, write them upon the table of thine heart. So shalt thou find favor and good understanding in the sight of God and man." From the time when the parents of Jesus found him in the temple, his course of action was a mystery to them. He would not enter into controversy, yet his example was a constant lesson. He seemed to be as one who was set apart. His hours of happiness were found when alone with nature and with God. Whenever it was his privilege, he turned aside from the scene of his labor to go into the fields, to meditate in the green valleys, to hold communion with God on the mountainside or amid the trees of the forest. The early morning often found him in some secluded place, meditating, searching the scriptures, or in prayer. From these quiet hours, he would return to his home to take up his duties again and give an example of patient toil. The life of Christ was marked with respect and love for his mother. Mary believed in her heart that the Holy Child born of her was the long-promised Messiah, yet she dared not express her faith. Throughout his life on earth, she was a partaker in his sufferings. She witnessed with sorrow the trials brought upon him in his childhood and youth. By her vindication of what she knew to be right in his conduct, she herself was brought into trying positions. She looked upon the associations of the home and the mother's tender watch care over her children as of vital importance in the formation of character. The sons and daughters of Joseph knew this, and by appealing to her anxiety, they tried to correct the practices of Jesus according to their standard. Mary often remonstrated with Jesus and urged him to conform to the usages of the rabbis, but he could not be persuaded to change his habits of contemplating the works of God and seeking to alleviate the suffering of men or even of dumb animals. When the priests and teachers required Mary's aid in controlling Jesus, she was greatly troubled. But peace came to her heart as he presented the statements of Scripture upholding his practices. At times she wavered between Jesus and his brothers, who did not believe that he was the sent of God. But evidence was abundant that his was a divine character. She saw him sacrificing himself for the good of others. His presence brought a purer atmosphere into the home, and his life was as leaven working amid the elements of society. Harmless and undefiled, he walked among the thoughtless, the rude, the uncourteous, amid the unjust publicans, the reckless prodigals, the unrighteous Samaritans, the heathen soldiers, the rough peasants, and the mixed multitude. He spoke a word of sympathy here and a word there as he saw men weary yet compelled to bear heavy burdens. He shared their burdens and repeated to them the lessons he had learned from nature of the love, the kindness, the goodness of God. He taught all to look upon themselves as endowed with precious talents, which if rightly employed, would secure for them eternal riches. He weeded all vanity from life, and by his own example taught that every moment of time is fraught with eternal results, that it is to be cherished as a treasure and to be employed for holy purposes. He passed by no human being as worthless, but sought to apply the saving remedy to every soul. In whatever company he found himself, he presented a lesson that was appropriate to the time and circumstances. He sought to inspire with hope the most rough and unpromising, setting before them the assurance that they might become blameless and harmless, attaining such a character as would make them manifest as the children of God. Often he met those who had drifted under Satan's control and who had no power to break from his snare. To such a one, discouraged, sick, tempted, and fallen, Jesus would speak words of tenderest pity, words that were needed and could be understood. Others he met who were fighting a hand-to-hand battle with the adversary of souls. These he encouraged to persevere, assuring them that they would win, for angels of God were on their side and would give them the victory. Those whom he thus helped were convinced that here was one in whom they could trust with perfect confidence. He would not betray the secrets they poured into his sympathizing ear. Jesus was the healer of the body as well as of the soul. He was interested in every phase of suffering that came under his notice, and to every sufferer he brought relief, his kind words having a soothing balm. None could say that he had worked a miracle, but virtue, the healing power of love, went out from him to the sick and distressed. Thus, in an unobtrusive way, he worked for the people from his very childhood, and this was why, after his public ministry began, so many heard him gladly. Yet, through childhood, youth, and manhood, Jesus walked alone. In his purity and his faithfulness, he trod the winepress alone. And of the people, there was none with him. He carried the awful weight of responsibility for the salvation of men. He knew that unless there was a decided change in the principles and purposes of the human race, all would be lost. This was the burden of his soul, and none could appreciate the weight that rested upon him. Filled with intense purpose, he carried out the design of his life, that he himself should be the light of men.
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At every rounding of the year, we realize how much we need renewal. On New Year's Eve, we want to slam the door on the departing year or banish memories of 2020's pain and grief. But there are, and must be, great ties between the old year and the new. We live in the same bodies. We inhabit the same homes. We remain related to the same family. We work at the same jobs. We worship with the same believers. We study the same word. It's renewal, then, and not a clean break from the past, that offers us our greatest hope in 2021. How can our bodies be renewed? Will this year be the one when we're transformed by the renewing of our minds? How does a weary marriage find new sources of resilience and of laughter? Can dry and broken friendships be restored? We crave the ageless source of all renewal, the grace and mercy of our Lord revealed in the pages of His Word. Yes, grace renews what grace began. That is why we never give up. Though our bodies are dying, our spirits are being renewed every day. For our present troubles are small and won't last very long, yet they produce for us a glory that vastly outweighs them and will last forever. So here's to growing deeper, stronger, wiser, kinder in 2021. Stay in grace.

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3: 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Today, I'm looking forward to telling you about the five sisters who influenced the mind of God. You can read their story in Numbers chapters 27 and 36. The Israelites were so excited. After 40 years of wandering in the desert, the promised land was at last in their sight, just on the other side of the Jordan River. Before he died, Moses gave key instructions to his people. He wanted them to remember how God had delivered them from the slavery of Egypt and had blessed them during the desert wanderings. Moses also gave instructions about how they were to proceed in entering and settling the promised land. If you had walked through the section of the camp apportioned to the tribe of Manasseh, son of Joseph, and stood beside the tent belonging to these five sisters, you might have heard a conversation like this. "It's not fair. Why should we be punished because we're all sisters? Where are we going to live? Where's the justice in this? How can our father's name be remembered? What can we do?" What were they talking about? Well, these five sisters were the daughters of Zelophehad. Zelophehad and his wife were part of the group of Israelites who left Egypt at the time of the Exodus. God blessed this couple with five daughters, naming them Mahlah, Noah, Hoglah, Milcah, and Tirzah.

0: We don't know if these girls were born in Egypt or in the desert. All we know is that only those who were under 20 years of age at the time of the Exodus were allowed to enter the Promised Land, plus any who were born during the 40 years of wandering. This also means that Zelophehad and his wife would have died some time before this. Moses gave specific instructions about how the land was to be allocated. Larger clans were to receive larger portions of land, and smaller tribes to receive smaller pieces of land. The allocation was to be decided by God-led lots, and the piece of land would remain in the male family name. God was obviously trying to be fair about the distribution of the land, but one important situation was being overlooked. As this procedure began to take place, these five sisters recognized their disadvantage. With no male in their family, they would miss out on receiving a parcel of land, and also their father's name would be forgotten. The five sisters decided to plead for justice. So, the next morning, they courageously headed toward the tent of meeting where Moses, Eleazar the high priest, the chieftains of each tribe, and the whole assembly were allocating the land. Now, it was not typical for women to go to the tent of meeting to make special requests. The scripture narrative says they went out of their tents to plead their case. The challenge comes to each one of us at some time in our lives to go out of our tents, out of our comfort zone, outside the socially accepted customs to seek justice. The sisters respectfully approached the leaders. By using their knowledge of the laws and their own family history, they presented a reasoned proposition to the leaders. Listen to their argument. Our father died in the wilderness. He was not among the company of those who gathered themselves together against the Lord in the company of Korah, but died for his own sin. And he had no sons. Why should the name of our father be taken away from his clan because he had no son? Give to us a possession among our father's brothers. Mala is named first in the list of sisters, so maybe she was the eldest. Perhaps she spoke up and explained to Moses that their situation had not been addressed in the inheritance laws given by God. Wisely, Moses took the issue to the Lord and went into the tent of meeting to ask God what should be done. God agreed that it would be unjust to deny the girls an inheritance just because they had no brothers. And so God added an extra detail to the laws of inheritance, stating that if there was no son to receive the father's land, then it should go to the daughters. This extra legislation became part of the Jewish system of law. Amazingly, these five sisters influenced the mind of God and established a principle of justice for themselves and for future generations. This was not quite the end of the story. After this resolution, members of the sisters' clan noticed a potential difficulty. The relatives of the sisters realized that if they were to marry outside of the clan, then the land would be lost to the clan. So the laws of inheritance were further refined, adding another clause. The sisters would retain their portion of land as long as they married within their father's clan. If a sister chose to marry outside the clan, then the land would not go with her, but would revert back to the tribe of Manasseh. Scripture records that all of the sisters married within their own clan, so the land was retained for the tribe. This story gives us some insights into the mind of God. First of all, God values women. He could see that these women needed a place to live, land to produce their food, as well as the dignity of land ownership. When Jesus was on earth, he also valued women, upholding and honoring them. God looks out for all minority groups, and he wants us to respect and assist the poor, the homeless, the uneducated, The First Nations people, those from lower socioeconomic backgrounds, or any marginalised group in society. This story also shows us that God responds when we come to Him with genuine requests. When the sisters came with their request, Moses recognised that he needed divine guidance on this newly emerging issue. God unequivocally supported the sisters' demands. They came in faith and God rewarded their faith. God's willingness to respond to their request should give us great courage to come to God in prayer and to make our requests known to Him. This story also teaches us that God is a God of justice and fairness. Believing that God is just, these girls courageously acted on this belief and went to the male leaders at the place where women usually don't have access. Not only did they desire to honour their father's name and to secure their own future, but they were also advocates for justice. Their experience can be an encouragement to those of us who think divine justice has abandoned us. The oppressed will finally be vindicated, and God's justice will fall on every oppressor. This is a rather amazing story. In a male-dominated society, these five sisters, full of courage and faith, with an acute sense of justice, were able to secure foundational rights for women, the results of which stretch right down to our day. Dear God, Lord of mercy and justice, in our broken world there is just too much injustice. Too many people are hungry, denied education, poverty-stricken and oppressed. Please help us to be your hands in relieving injustice wherever we can. Help us to act justly and to love mercy. Amen.
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2: 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And some will be fulfilled in the near future. We will also cover some of the most important teachings of the Bible. 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
4: This is It Is Written. I'm John Bradshaw. Thanks for joining me. We're continuing our ongoing series, Great Chapters of the Bible. And we're looking at a chapter that qualifies as great by any number of measures. It's the longest chapter in the Bible, 176 verses, almost 2,500 words, much longer than the next longest chapter in the Bible, which is 1 Kings 8. None of the verses are longer than about 21 words, though. But Psalm 119 is a fascinating homage to God, and it speaks from beginning to end of the life-changing power of the Word of God. Now, there are a couple of things that are really fascinating about this psalm. Of the 176 verses, only one does not contain some explicit reference to the Word of God or God's revelation to the human family. Now, you could argue that there are another couple, but they reference God's faithfulness and mercy. So, verse 122 seems to stand alone. Here it is. Be surety for your servant for good. Do not let the proud oppress me. Every other one of the remaining 175 verses references God's word, whether it's a reference to scripture or to God's testimonies or his law or statutes or precepts or judgments. And this chapter is written in an interesting way. Psalm 119 is written in 22 paragraphs or stanzas of 8 verses each. Every one of those verses in each section starts with the same Hebrew letter, The psalm was written so that the first eight verses all start with the Hebrew letter Aleph, the first letter of the Hebrew alphabet. Next set of eight verses start with the second letter of the Hebrew alphabet, Bet. Third group of eight starts with Gimel, then Dalet, He, Vav, and so on, all the way through the 22 letters of the Hebrew alphabet. That's how we end up with 176 verses. And these verses all follow a certain theme, a theme the writer establishes at the very beginning of the psalm. Now this is verse 1. Blessed are the undefiled in the way, who walk in the law of the Lord. Now that verse sets the tone for the entire psalm. Those who are obedient to God are blessed. That's really another way of saying that those who are led by the Spirit of God are blessed. Incidentally, that word blessed is the same word which begins the book of Psalms entirely, when it says in Psalm 1 verse 1, Blessed is the man who walks not in the counsel of the ungodly, nor stands in the path of sinners, nor sits in the seat of the scornful, which is much the same thought, really. It's a theme that carries right through the book of Psalms. Faithfulness to God and the life-changing power, the transforming power of God's Word. So look at Psalm 119 and verse 1 again. Blessed are the undefiled in the way, who walk in the law of the Lord. Blessed or blessed are the complete, those who are without blemish, the upright, those without spot. Now that's clearly God's plan for His children, that they are recovered from the power of sin. And what's written here really reflects the words of Jesus. Jesus said, If you love me, keep my commandments, in John 14, 15. Revelation 22, 14 says, Blessed are those who do his commandments, that they may have the right to the tree of life, and may enter through the gates into the city. John wrote in 1 John 5, verse 3, For this is the love of God, that we keep his commandments, and his commandments are not grievous. The writer of Psalm 119 understood something, not just from a theological perspective, but from his own bitter experience. Sin does damage. As Isaiah the prophet said, it separates a person from God. He said that in Isaiah 59, verse 2. Jesus came into the world to save us from the penalty of sin. But not only from its penalty, also from its power, and also from its presence. Here's where many people are selling themselves short and selling God short. Christianity, faith in God, isn't just a matter of acknowledging God as God, acknowledging Jesus as Savior, and then going on with the old life as though God hasn't impacted your life. Faith in God is about God taking away your old sinful heart and placing within you a new heart that beats in harmony with the heart of God. God makes you new. And after he does that, he wants to keep you, to sustain you, to live in you, so that your life is lived for God's glory. When God saves you, he puts you on a whole new path. Now the question is, of course, how in the world are we to stay on that path? How can sinful people live new lives? Psalm 119 answers that question in verse 1. We are to walk in the law of the Lord. Look what the same writer wrote in Psalm 19, starting in verse 7. Psalm 19 and verse 7. The law of the Lord is perfect, converting the soul. The testimony of the Lord is sure, making wise the simple. The statutes of the Lord are right, rejoicing the heart. The commandment of the Lord is pure, enlightening the eyes. The fear of the Lord is clean, enduring forever. The judgments of the Lord are true and righteous altogether. It's been said that Psalm 119 is an elaboration of that passage from Psalm 19. Psalm 19 was written by David, and although it isn't otherwise made clear, thematically and linguistically, it seems that Psalm 119 was written by David as well. And then back in Psalm 19, he says in verses 10 and 11, More to be desired are they than gold, yea, than much fine gold. Sweeter also than honey and the honeycomb. Moreover, by them your servant is warned, and in keeping them there is great reward. Of course, if David wrote this, he knew that there's not a person alive who can save themselves or somehow muster up the strength to live godly lives. He's talking about a profound reliance upon the Word of God. And this side of the cross, we're able to say, and upon Jesus, the Word made flesh. There is power in the Word of God. Paul called the gospel the power of God to salvation for everyone who believes in Romans 1 verse 16. And this is reiterated in Psalm 119. Look at verse 9. How can a young man cleanse his way? By taking heed according to your word. Now, isn't that a profound thought and a helpful thought? If you're looking to live a life of integrity, a life that honors God, if you're looking for God to bring out the best in you, then this is for you. How can a person cleanse his or her way? By listening to, by taking note of the Word of God. And verse 11 pretty much repeats the thought. Your word I have hidden in my heart, that I might not sin against you. So how are we to live without falling into sin? Only one way, by taking heed to God's word, by letting God's word have its way in our lives, by making decisions based on the word of God, by consulting the Bible and letting the Bible be your guide. It's too easy today to ignore the word of God. Too many distractions today that make it easy to take your cue from other places. In this world, you're either going to acknowledge God's word as your guide or, well, something else. And there's nothing else that brings into your life the transforming power of God. Let me suggest something. If you're not taking time with God's word, start doing so right away. Take time every day. Every morning, read a passage of the Bible. Let God's word speak to you. Let God's word fill you. Cleanse your mind with God's principles. Have His word on the tip of your tongue. Take your Bible with you. Read it when you get a few moments during the day. Memorize Bible verses that you know will be helpful to you. Isaiah wrote that God will keep in perfect peace the person whose mind is stayed on God. Depending on the research you read, it seems that most Americans never or very rarely read the Bible. And that could explain a lot. How's it working out for you? If you'll take time in the Word of God, if you'll read the Bible regularly, systematically, you'll find the peace and the power and the presence of God in your life in an amazing way. In a moment, in Psalm 119, does the Bible writer exaggerate to make his point? I'll be right back.

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3: 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Line Up Online from It Is Written TV. Thanks for joining me on It Is Written. We're looking at Psalm 119 in our ongoing series, Great Chapters of the Bible. It's the longest chapter in Scripture at 176 verses, almost 2,500 words. It's been said that the great missionary David Livingston memorized the entire Psalm, a chapter that would take you around 15 minutes to recite or to read out loud. Again and again, Psalm 119 speaks about God's Word, His commandments, His statutes, His law. This is the Bible writer recommending the Bible as the source of strength for believers, as the means of receiving not only power for holy living, but also hope in this world and in the world to come. Notice what it says starting in verse 14, and think about the words used. I have rejoiced in the way of your testimonies, as much as in all riches. I will meditate on your precepts and contemplate your ways. I will delight myself in your statutes. I will not forget your word. I've rejoiced in your testimonies as much as in all riches. Now, David was a wealthy man. Here he says that God's word meant more to him than all the wealth he could accumulate. So let's ask an honest question here. Is this just hyperbole? Is David simply exaggerating to make a point? No, he's not. For him, God's word was the most precious commodity he knew of. For those who live in parts of the world where the Bible is freely available, and you can live your faith in freedom, it might be less easy or less common to feel that way about the Bible. But David was deadly serious about this. And what did he do with the Word of God? Well, he meditated on it. He contemplated it. He thought about it. He chewed it over in his mind. He was determined not to forget it. You know, this modern world where our minds seem to be always occupied, we're checking social media or email. People drive along listening to the radio or to music they brought with them. Life is full of flashing lights and distractions. It's not nearly as easy as it used to be to simply think about God's word. Less people do it. To let God's word wash over your mind and influence your daily life. Modern life conspires against faith. I've been told by people 1,000 times, I'm just too busy. I just don't have time. Who do you think worked it out that way? The devil does not want you to read the Bible, and he's figured out 1,000 ways to keep you from getting into it. But David, he meditated on God's word. Now, don't get this confused with Eastern religious practices. Meditating on the Bible has nothing to do with emptying your mind or repeating a mantra. It's about focusing on the word of God, thinking about Scripture, letting it sink into your mind. Ask yourself, when did you last really focus on God's Word, thinking about what God is actually saying to you through the Bible, considering what a verse really says, and wondering with God about how that verse or passage should be applied to your life? That's the meditation being written about. That is healthy and it's helpful. Now it says in verse 24, Psalm 119, verse 24, your testimonies also are my delight and my counselors. Now see how practical that is. The Word of God is to guide you. It advises you. You make your decisions for life on the basis of what God suggests. God wants you and me to be just like that. When it's decision time, it's Bible time. What does God have to say about this decision in your life? You'll know if you take the time to read and pray. Now, look at this passage. It is powerful. We start in verse 34. Give me understanding, and I shall keep your law. Indeed, I shall observe it with my whole heart. Make me walk in the path of your commandments, for I delight in it. Incline my heart to your testimonies, and not to covetousness. You see what the writer is saying here? I will keep your law. That's my will, my purpose. But God, make me walk in the right way. Bend my heart in your direction. David knew what you and I need to know for sure. Desires to do right in the sight of God are well and good. But without God taking the reins of your heart, without God having possession of your will, if you don't surrender to God and let Him have your will, those desires to live God's way are only going to end up in frustration. Too many people fail spiritually where they might succeed because they don't surrender their will to God. If you're not asking and asking and asking God to take your heart and your will, it's time to do that right now. Now, as the 12th set of 8 verses begins in Psalm 119, you read this in verse 89. Forever, O Lord, your word is settled in heaven. Now, this speaks to the eternal nature of God's word. Forever. It's much like what Isaiah wrote in Isaiah 40 and verse 8. The grass withers, the flower fades, but the word of our God stands forever. It's like what Jesus said in Matthew 5 and verse 18. For assuredly I say to you, till heaven and earth pass away, one jot or one tittle will by no means pass from the law till all is fulfilled. You don't want to make the mistake of thinking that somehow God's word or God's law isn't important today. The psalmist understood what Jesus understood. God's word lasts forever. It matters forever. No matter what the skeptics say or what the critics say, God's word is as relevant today as it has ever been. In a moment, perhaps the most well-known verse in Psalm 119. I'll be right back. I'm in the Bahamas. It's a slice of paradise, really. And as beautiful as it is, it's a place with a colorful past. Once upon a time, the Bahamas was a haven for pirates. Blackbeard sailed these waters. Pirates lived, or live, outside the law. They are lawless. And the fact is, they were thieves, murderers. This isn't a game. We still see lawlessness today. The battle is real. Undoubtedly, you've experienced it. You might be caught in the middle of it now. Can you see yourself in that picture doing the things that you know you should not? See yourself in that picture? You want a way out of lawlessness? You want a way out of slavery to the old life? Jesus is that way. Lawless. Watch now on It Is Written TV. Thanks for joining me on It Is Written. We're continuing our series, Great Chapters of the Bible. And today we're looking at Psalm 119. It's a powerful chapter of the Bible. It's the longest psalm, and every verse but one of its 176 verses speaks in some way to God's word or His law or to God's revelation to humanity. Some quick points from Psalm 119. This is verse 97. Oh, how I love your law. It is my meditation all the day. David meditated on God's word, and here he says on God's law. He thought about it. He let it sink deep into his mind. In verse 98, he says he has more understanding than his enemies. In verse 99, more understanding than his teachers. And in verse 100, more understanding than the ancients. Why? Because he keeps God's precepts. The Bible will open up your mind. I met a woman recently who couldn't read at all until she was in her late 30s, and she learned to read when she got a Bible and began to read the Bible. Changed her life. I could tell you about a young man who never thought it was possible that someone as slow as him could ever go to medical school. He wasn't a smart kid, but Bible study opened up his mind and expanded his understanding. There is power in the Word of God. There's a similar thought expressed in verse 130. The entrance of your words gives light. It gives understanding to the simple. Now, verse 105 is likely the best known verse in Psalm 119. It says, your word is a lamp to my feet and a light to my path. And if you could sum up Psalm 119 in one verse, this might be the one verse that you'd use. It's what the Bible ought to be, your light in a dark world, that guide you need to guide you in times when you're not sure which way to go, a light on your pathway. Why does God call it that? A lamp and a light. The God of heaven is our only hope in this world of sin. And it is a world of sin. Just look around. If you haven't experienced that in your life, then you've seen it in the life of someone that you care about. But God's word can guide you. It can offer you hope. It'll keep you. Where do I go with my life? God's word will tell me. How can I have hope in this world? I find that hope in God's word. How do I know the right direction to go? God will lead me through his word. And what this means is that God wants to have a personal relationship with you where he speaks to you through scripture. He wants you to be acquainted with what the Bible says, not merely doctrinally, as important as that is, but experientially. How well do you know God? A big problem in this world is that people simply don't know God. They've heard about him, but often it's a very negative report. Have you taken the time to really get to know God? Imagine if the answer to that question is no. In the book of Job, you find this encouragement. It's Job 22:21. Acquaint yourself with him and be at peace. Thereby good will come to you. In other words, get to know God. And when you do, peace will flood your life. Verse 136 of Psalm 119 is interesting. It says, rivers of water run down from my eyes because men do not keep your law. What do you think he'd say today? Now, Christians who emphasize grace, and honestly, that should be all Christians, shouldn't get nervous about this emphasis on the law. No, the Bible writer isn't talking about salvation by law or salvation by works. He's talking about the beauty and the power of God's word, how much he loves it and the powerful effect it has on his life. The psalmist would recognize that God's law and God's grace are in perfect harmony. It's not a matter of one or the other. It's both and, not either or. You can row your boat with just the oar of grace or with just the oar of obedience. And in both cases, you'll find yourself going around in circles. That's what happens when you row with just one oar. But row with both oars, with grace and obedience, and you'll be led by God in that straight line of faith and love. Now, notice verse 146 with me. I cry out to you, save me, and I will keep your testimonies. That's clearly expressed. You save me, and my response to you is that I obey you. Obedience is the response of the sinner to the salvation that God grants. It's not the root of salvation, but obedience is the fruit of salvation. One more verse to look at in Psalm 119, that great testimony to the transforming power of the Word of God. Verse 165. The writer says, great peace have those who love your law, and nothing causes them to stumble. If you want peace in your life, and everyone does, choose to love God's law, God's word, his testimonies, his precepts, his judgments, his statutes. In this psalm, David isn't simply saying that he respects the Bible. He's saying he loves the word of God, and it brings assurance and peace into his life. Verse 165 is much like the thought that Isaiah placed into Isaiah 32:17. The work of righteousness will be peace, and the effect of righteousness, quiet and assurance forever. It's like what Paul wrote in Romans 5:1. Therefore, being justified by faith, we have peace with God through our Lord Jesus Christ. When you make God's word your guide, the authority for your life, when you choose to allow God to have your heart, that's when you have peace. Let me ask you, how's that working out for you? It's not reasonable to expect real peace in your life if you're not making time for God and his word. This great chapter of the Bible is an encouragement to everyone. Incorporate the Bible into your life. Read it. Dwell on it. You'll learn to love it, and you'll love its author. Our time on this earth is just so short. People can make time for everything, social media and binge-watching television series and sport and who knows what else. But is there time in your life for the most important thing? Hide God's word in your heart. Let it fortify you, strengthen you. 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Follow where it leads you. and you'll find that you have the Word made flesh, Jesus, present in your life like never before. Let's pray together now. Our Father in heaven, you did something great when you gave us your Word and preserved it down through the ages. Give us grace to hide your Word in our heart. Let your Word be a lamp to our feet and a light to our path. Let it cleanse our ways. Let it strengthen us with your promises and with faith in you. Grant that it would connect us with heaven and bring into our lives the very presence of Jesus Christ. We thank you for Psalm 119, truly a great chapter of the Bible. Inspire us to know you more, to know your Word, to read it, to live by it, and then through it, to be ready to meet Jesus when he comes back to take us home. We thank you today, and we pray in Jesus' name, amen. Thanks so much for joining me. I'm looking forward to seeing you next time. Until then, remember, it is written, man shall not live by bread alone, but by every word that proceeds from the mouth of God.

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1: We have seen in recent times a number of countries where famine has come about to a large degree because of human-made conditions such as war rather than climate conditions. In Acts 7, verse 11, however, as Stephen recounts the story of Joseph, he describes how a famine and great trouble came over all the land of Egypt and Canaan. Famines have always occurred throughout history. We're told in Amos chapter 8, however, that a spiritual famine can also overcome people. Imagine that. Actually, it's not too hard to imagine, is it? I wonder if many places in the world today suffer because of a spiritual famine for the Word of God. Not so much from a lack of knowledge, but even a lack of interest because people feel they're quite okay without God. In Isaiah 55, the Bible says, "Seek the Lord while he may be found." Today, we live in a time and place where the Word of God can easily be found. May you seek and find and be filled with hope that comes from knowing the Lord today. There is nothing more important. I'm Pastor Daniel for Faith FM.
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3: 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Remember, your spiritual mind is very malleable and adapts to what you feed it, so feed it well.
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1: Grace Horizons are pause moments to remind us of how much God delights in us. I'm Liz Bamford. Today, we will unwrap the gift of Jesus. One of my favourite times of the year is Christmas. I love buying presents and watching the joy on the faces of the recipients. In fact, I'm one of those people who would open the gift then and there rather than take it home. I love watching their eyes light up as they unwrap their gifts and discover what is inside. The holiday season brings with it family traditions, lots of food, and a reminder of another gift. 2,000 years ago, wise men travelled from the east of Judea bringing gifts of gold, frankincense, and myrrh. They were scholars of prophetic writings and astronomy. Their research indicated that the King of the Jews was soon to be born and they had travelled a long distance to bring him gifts and worship him. The star led them to Judea, where they met with King Herod, seeking information about the king. Herod spoke with the Jewish leaders who informed him that prophecy said the King of the Jews would be born in Bethlehem. Herod said, "Go, find him, and return and let me know so I can worship him too." There in Bethlehem, the wise men found baby Jesus and worshipped him. Mary and Joseph would have recognized that these gifts were only the type of gifts that were given to royalty.

0: Meanwhile, Herod was plotting the murder of baby Jesus. He knew the political implications should another king rise up and attempt to take the throne. Few emperors or rulers lived past the age of 40 under Roman rule. They were either assassinated or died from disease. These royal gifts would prove timely, as Mary and Joseph had to take baby Jesus and flee to safety in Egypt. What a story, filled with intrigue, political agenda, and even murder. In this chaos, the wise men recognized the free gift to the world and came to worship him. A baby that would grow up to give the world the greatest gift of all, himself. The Bible says, "For unto us a child is born, to us a son is given, and the government will be on his shoulders, and he will be called Wonderful, Counselor, Mighty God, and Everlasting Father, the Prince of Peace." For more kingdom messages, visit my Facebook page, Grace Horizons.
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I remember in New Zealand, I was the assistant youth leader, and we were meeting one morning with the youth leader. I was. His name was Gervais Kanji, one of the best men I've ever met. I still love him to this day. And in our meeting, we were wondering what we could do to bring about revival and to bring about something special for the city of Auckland, which is a city, I guess, maybe half the size of Sydney, I don't know, but it's still a big city. And we decided that we would run a great big youth evangelism program. So we hired a place that sat 3,000 people. This was going to be a citywide youth evangelism program. We took the pastors out for lunch because there's no better way to get a pastor on side than to feed him. And we shared with them the vision, and then we got all the youth directors of the city and we shared with them the vision. We booked a very powerful black American preacher. We also booked a very good singer, Jeff Bullock. I think we sing some of his songs here sometimes. And he was going to come across on opening night and do a little bit of a concert, and then we'd get straight into the preaching. Well, we're a bit nervous, but we advertised. We put it through the churches. We encouraged our youth, bring your friends, and we turned up on the first night. There was probably 4,000 people trying to cram into a 3,000-seat venue. Hallelujah. It's one of the best. Holy Spirit was there. It's one of the best youth evangelism programs I've ever been involved with. At the conclusion of the program, I was trying to remember the story, but I think we baptized at the conclusion of the program over 200 young people who gave their hearts to Jesus. It was one of Auckland's great days, one of the great victories for Jesus in that city. A couple of years later, I went after the youth leaders in the city to find out what had happened. And the story wasn't quite as stirring, because of those 200 young people that had given their hearts to Jesus, that had caught a fire listening to the preacher, listening to the word, listening to the stories of Jesus, of those 200, only a small handful were left. What happened? Have you ever been, who's been to an Adventist camp meeting here? Or a revival? Keep your hands up. I want to see. Or a revival, a big youth revival or a church revival, and come away feeling red hot. Have you done that? And you come away and you're listening to the, you know, especially when I guess I have a special love of these powerful black American preachers. In the next year or two, you're going to see some at New Hope because the pastor likes them. And I've got a few preachers over there in America who I know that we're going to bring in. Hallelujah, amen. They stir you up. You listen to them, they're so full of fire, you want to follow God. And you leave these revivals, and I don't know whether you ever experienced this. You're at a camp meeting, a revival, doesn't matter where you are, and you've been deeply, richly, spiritually blessed. And you go, oh, I am going to follow God. I really am going to do it this time. Have you done that? I really, really am. Yeah, look, if you look at my history, Lord, it's not good, it's checkered. It's up and down, on the mountain, down the valley, but this time I'm going to follow you. And you go out determined you're going to follow the Lord. Have you had that experience? Well, after a week, the fire's burning not quite as hot. Well, you're still trying to read your Bible, but it's not quite as interesting as it was when you were listening to the preacher preach. And you're trying to pray, but you find your mind wandering. And within 2 or 3 weeks, the light, the burning flame that had been lit in your heart, and I've experienced this, has almost gone out, and it's just a tiny little flicker. How many of you have experienced that? I don't want to put your hand up and say, how many of you experienced it now? But let me talk to you for a moment. New Hope Church, which you belong to, we are not involved in a sprint. God set this church up, and now we've got to go through to the second coming. Amen? And we can't afford, as God's people, to be up on the mountain one day and down in the valleys without the Lord, not being able to see Him, with our light barely flickering the next. This, what I call almost schizophrenic Christianity, is damaging us. Am I right? Yeah.
Yes. I'm not talking about what it's doing to those we should be reaching. I'm talking about us personally. It's damaging us. And every time you have a high experience with Jesus and you're on fire, and then within a week or two, the fire's gone out and you're back into the mundane of life and you're just struggling barely to hold, it's damaging you. Am I right? It is damaging people so much that they are losing their faith. And I talk on Facebook to a number of my friends who are ex-Seventh-day Adventists. And one of the things that they come back to me so strongly with is, yes, I've had high experience. I had one guy say, yeah, I've had some high experience. He's an atheist. He's advancing atheism. He's got a site that advances atheism and evolution. A friend of mine, he says, yes, I've had some high experiences with God, but they were all in my head. Well, how do you know they're in my head? Because within a week or two after having that experience with God, I've forgotten it. The light's gone out. It wasn't real. It was all in my imagination. It was the power of the preacher or the power of the music or the power of the collective experience that stirred me up. But when I got away by myself and I was alone again, there is no God. He has no impact on my life. He doesn't exist. I'm an atheist. I'm an evolutionist now, and I'm going to expose Adventism and Christianity for the fraud it is. And maybe some of you are on that road today. If you are, I would plead with you to listen to this message and give God one more go. How do we get consistency out of our walk with Jesus? How do we stay hot and not lukewarm or cold? I'm going to give you six short points. And I guarantee you this, that if you incorporate these six short points into your life, you will get a consistent, hot walk with Christ. You want to do it? Let's have a look. If you've got your Bibles, I invite you to open to Acts chapter 26. I'm going to read verse 12 through to 18. The first point is this. If you want to stay hot with God, you need to heed the call of the Holy Spirit. Now I'm going to say it again. If you want to stay hot with God, heed, listen to the call of the Holy Spirit. Now the Holy Spirit calls us in different ways. Let me give you two short biblical examples. The first one is Paul the Apostle. He's in the presence of King Agrippa, a secular king. I love Paul. I relate to Paul. When he's writing, when he's trying to share Jesus, I can kind of sense that I try and do the same thing, even maybe because I read him so much, try and use the same approaches. And he's preaching. He's calling for Agrippa to give his heart to Jesus, and he's giving his testimony. And this is what happened to Paul, and this is how the Holy Spirit called Paul. Listen to this. One day, says Paul, I was on such a mission to Damascus, armed with the authority and commission of the leading priest to go and kill the believers of Christ. Paul was an enemy early on of the believers, and here he is persecuting them. About noon, Your Majesty, King Agrippa, as I was on the road, you see the Holy Spirit's calling Paul. A light from heaven, brighter than the sun, shone down on me and my companions. We all fell down, and I heard a voice saying to me in Aramaic, Saul, Saul, why are you persecuting me? It's useless for you to fight against my will. Well, who are you, Lord? Saul asked. And the Lord replied, I am Jesus, the one you are persecuting. Now get to your feet, for I have appeared to you to appoint you as my servant and witness. Tell people that you have seen me and tell them what I will show you in the future. And I will rescue you from both your own people and the Gentiles. Yes, I am sending you to the Gentiles. Open their eyes so they may turn from darkness to light and from the power of Satan to God. Then they will receive forgiveness for their sins and be given a place among God's people who are set apart by faith to me. Paul was called by the Holy Spirit through Jesus to the gospel, message. And we, each of us here today, are crowns in Paul's, we are jewels in Paul's crown. Amen?
Have we got any Jews here today? How many Gentiles are here? If you're not a Jew, you're a Gentile, so you should have your hand up. Who did Paul go to? The Gentiles. We are the ancestors of those Gentiles. They are the ancestors to us, our spiritual ancestors that Paul went to. We are here today because of the ministry of Paul. And God called him. It was a sledgehammer call. God called him. And when you first come to God, at some time or another, the Holy Spirit will call you. And he called Paul. It was a sledgehammer call. I got a sledgehammer call into the ministry. I had finished my teaching degree. I had a religious major. I was up on the Gold Coast. Not on the Gold Coast, I was actually in Brisbane. Wanted to be on the Gold Coast. And the president rang me up, and everyone else in my class had a job except me. It looked like I wasn't going to be a pastor. And the president of South Queensland called me up and said, Lloyd, we've got a call for you to go to the Gold Coast. Oh, fantastic. But it's a volunteer position. Oh. You have to do it for nothing. Oh. And I already had a job teaching in Sydney on really good money back then. And I said, well, give me a couple of days to think about it. The Holy Spirit got to work on me, and his voice was incessant. It was noisy. He was banging around in my head. You must take this call. No, I want to go to

0: call the president back, and that's history. Sometimes he'll call you loudly. Sometimes he'll call you softly. Listen to this. 1 Kings, if you've got your Bibles, have a look. 19, verse 12. This is talking about Elijah. And this is the Holy Spirit calling Elijah, and this is how he'll come to many of you. And after the earthquake, there was a fire, but the Lord was not in the fire. And after the fire, there was the sound of a, gentle whisper. I don't know how the Holy Spirit is going to come to you today. Maybe he already has. But if you want to stay hot with God, listen to me. When the Holy Spirit comes, whether he comes in great noise and fanfare like he did to Saul, or whether he comes in a gentle, quiet whisper, heed the call of the Holy Spirit. Did you hear me? And if he hasn't come to you, don't worry, he will. Open your heart up, he will come. Second point, let's keep moving. Matthew chapter 3 verse 2. This is John the Baptist. Let's open our Bibles. Matthew chapter 3 verse 2. Repent of your sins and turn to God, for the kingdom of heaven is near. Nothing keeps us further away from God than sin. Do I need to say that again? Sin separates us from who? God. Now, when the Holy Spirit calls you, praise the Lord, your next step must be to repent. And you don't just one-off repent. Repentance is a daily experience. I was watching the American election the other day, Donald Trump. And I don't know whether you saw this yourself, but the commentator, the television interviewer said, have you ever gone to God and repented? How many of you saw this? You remember what he said? He said, well, I don't think I've got anything to repent for. I try to be a good man. I do my best. Why would I repent? If you're going to come to God and you're going to stay in a hot place with him, get into the habit of repenting. I've got into the habit of it. I ask the Lord to forgive me for the sins that I know, and I'll go through them with him, and I say, Lord, I repent, cover me in your blood, and give me the strength and the courage and the wisdom to overcome. So I've heeded the call of the Holy Spirit, and now I have repented. I also ask the Lord to forgive me for the things I do that I don't know are wrong, because I'm on a journey with God, right? So I'm asking you today, two things. Firstly, have you heeded the call of the Holy Spirit? And number two, are you into daily repentance? Ask yourself, how long since I've been on my knees and repented? How long since I've been genuinely sorrowful for the things I've done wrong? And here's the deal. If you're like Donald Trump and you don't feel very repentant, that's okay. Ask the Lord to soften your heart so that you can see your sin so that you can then go and repent. Do you get what I'm saying? If you're sitting in this church or watching this on television and you think there's no need to repent, then go to the Lord and say, soften my heart and help me to see me myself for what I am. And when you do that, then you'll repent. So heed the call of the Holy Spirit and repent and get in the practice of repenting. Are you hearing me? Yes. Do it every day. Do you hear me?
1: Yes.
0: Search your life for the things that you need to repent to the Lord for. It's a positive, healthy experience with God. And when you find them, repent. Because we want to be a church that's hot for God. We're in a marathon, not a sprint. And we want people who are on fire for Jesus in this church. You are soldiers getting ready for battle. Third thing. I think this is the most important thing I'll say today. Matthew chapter 3, verse 11. John the Baptist. He said, I baptize you with water. Those who repent of their sins, and he says, I baptize with water those who repent of their sins and turn to God. But someone is coming who's greater than I, so much greater than I, so much greater that I'm not worthy even to be his slave and carry his sandals. He will baptize you with the Holy Spirit and with fire.

0: We need to heed the call of the Holy Spirit on our lives when He calls us to follow Jesus. We need to be repentant, asking the Lord to repent of us of our sins. And lastly, and thirdly, we need to be baptized by what? The Holy Spirit. Some time ago, the Associated Press carried a story from Glasgow in Kentucky. It says Leslie Puckett, after struggling to start his car, lifted the hood and discovered that someone had stolen the motor. I've preached here on baptism of the Holy Spirit. But we need to get on our knees each morning, and as we listen, and it's the call of the Holy Spirit that will drive you to your knees in worship in the morning. Now, when you've listened to that, you're on your knees. Then you repent. You're clearing anything, or you're allowing the Lord to clear anything between you and God. And then you need to pray audibly. Lord, when I say audibly, in your mind, in your head, in your heart, you can say it aloud. Lord, in the name of Jesus of Nazareth, baptize me with the Holy Spirit. Do you get what I'm saying here? The Holy Spirit called you to your knees. You followed Him. You've listened to Him. He led you to repent. You have repented. And you are now praying, Lord, baptize me by the Holy Spirit. When you pray that prayer, you are asking for Jesus through the Holy Spirit to possess you. And when He possesses you, He gives you great power. And a Christian without the Holy Spirit is like that man trying to start his car without an engine. The Holy Spirit is the engine. And when you get possessed of Him, everything changes in your life. It is baptism of the Holy Spirit, or possession of Him, that causes me to reach into my pockets and to give offerings. You know, I have spent a lifetime. Do you notice that I don't really make great calls for you to support the television ministry and stuff here? Have you noticed that? We don't really appeal that hard for you to give offerings. Are you noticing that? Because I have learned through 25 years of ministry that unless somebody has heeded the call of God through the Holy Spirit, has repented of their sins, and has prayed for the baptism of the Holy Spirit, then they're never probably going to give generously of their money or their time anyway. You know, Claire gets up the front for Yes We Care. Hallelujah for Yes We Care. And where are you, Claire? God bless you with your red shirt on. I notice you've taken your red shirt off. God bless you with your red shirt on. Now, we can get up the front as a church and we can say, come to Yes We Care, come to Yes We Care, or come to the Friday night Bible study and learn how to, here in the church, upstairs, there in the foyer, and learn how to do Bible study so you can tell your neighbors and share with your neighbors the truth of Jesus. But unless you're baptized by the Holy Spirit, you're not going to give of your time, you're not going to give of your money, you're not going to be regular at church, you're certainly not going to come and learn how to do Bible studies, you're not going to use the gifts that God has given you to advance His cause, whatever they are, because you're not baptized by the Holy Spirit. Do you hear what I'm saying? And how do you get baptized with baptism of the Holy Spirit? You don't come down to the church, down the front of the church here, and stand up and have the pastor come along and push you on the head and, you know, they fall. That's not baptism. I don't know what that is. It's certainly not in the Scripture. In the quietness of your home, in your wardrobe, wherever you are, you quietly talk to the Lord. I have heeded the call of the Holy Spirit, Father. I am here. I have repented of my sins. I want to be used by You, however it is, Lord. If it's help and carry, prepare the food, hallelujah, I'll do it, Lord. If it's going out Sunday morning, oh, when I want to go for a ride on my motorbike down to the beach, and Jolly Claire puts on Yes We Care. Oh, Lord, inspire me to Your works by filling me with the Holy Spirit. Do you hear me? Do you hear me?
1: Yes.
0: Look, I'm laboring this. I'm running out of money. I'm running out of time. I'm running out of money too, Lizka, thank you. The Seventh-day Adventist Church in Sydney is never going to move until we have this experience. And it's there for us. All we've got to do is ask. I've given up trying to inspire Adventism in Australia to do stuff for Jesus. It's too discouraging. The defeats are too heavy. And I've turned my attention completely as a pastor to encouraging people to be baptized by the Holy Spirit. Hallelujah! And I have seen people baptized by the Holy Spirit. Have you? It's a powerful, powerful thing. You know, you see people coming into the church. Look, Andrew, we're going to have to blow this thing for TV. I know my time's done. That's all right. You see people coming to the church. Are you seeing it? They're excited. Why are they excited? They've just met Jesus. It's a thrilling thing to meet Jesus. They get into the font. Some people are baptized. They're jumping up and down with this true Pentecostal experience. Oh, it's a grand thing. You baptize them, they come up beaming, and they're, who can I share the Lord with? Who will listen to me? What can I do for his cause? They're baptized by the Holy Spirit. And what have we done to them as a church? They're their brother. This is all new to you. Stick with us, man. We'll put the fire out in you. We don't want to do that in this church, amen?
1: Amen?
0: When people come into this church and they're excited for Jesus, we want to encourage their excitement. And we're not going to do that unless we ourselves are baptized by the Holy Spirit. One of the things I like about this church, New Hope, is people who come here are seeking for something deeper. They're looking for a change. They're looking for a difference. Well, it's going to come if we individually allow the Holy Spirit to baptize us. And I promise, I give you my word in front of the Lord, that I will pray for this experience every day in my heart if you'll do it in yours. Amen. And if the people, if the pastor, if the leaders are baptized in this church in the Holy Spirit, we're not going to be meeting in this hall for much longer because we won't fit in here. This nation, this city is desperate for people who are baptized by the Holy Spirit. Do you hear it? How many of you want that experience this morning? You can have it. Just ask for it. I want to give you a moment to ask for it right now. I'm at point three and I've got three to go. The next three are shorter than the first three. I want to give you a moment. Let's just stop. Lloyd, stop preaching. Let's all bow our heads. And if this is your prayer, just say, Lord, in the name of Jesus of Nazareth, baptize me with the Holy Spirit now. And he will do it. Believe. Let's bow our heads. Let's do it. You do it. You do it in your heart, and I'll do it in mine. Lord Jesus, you've heard the prayers of the people of this church ascending into the heavens. And corporately now, on behalf of the people, Lord, I come here and I say, Father, in the name of Jesus of Nazareth, baptize us by the Holy Spirit. Baptize this church. And may we be what you would have us be, we pray. In Jesus' name, amen. Thanks for listening today. I'm Lloyd Grolleman, the Aussie pastor, and I'm looking forward to having you tune in again to Faith FM, Australia's positively different radio station.
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9: In Australia, we can be passionate about all kinds of things. Hello, I'm Casey Wolverton. Some are crazy about sports. For others, it's classic cars, or clothing brands, or bands, or even domesticated pets. We can be fired up about almost anything. I can go to a sporting event and scream my head off, jump up and down, raise my hands in the air. People watching will simply say, "Now there's a fan." But here's the paradox. If I do any of that when talking about Jesus or the Bible, people will likely say, "There's a fanatic." And they won't meet it as a compliment. In the culture we live in, it's acceptable to get excited about anything as long as it's not related to faith or religion. That's why following Jesus takes courage. He taught over and over that you can't follow him incognito. He used word pictures like light on a hill to foster the same kind of passion a fan exhibits for his favorite sports team. The truth is, followers of Christ will stand out from time to time, but in so doing, we never stand alone.
10: Thessalonica was a major city in the ancient world, and the early Christian church there was constantly attacked by virtually everyone. Paul wrote this letter to the Thessalonians to encourage them to stand firm in their faith and remember that Jesus was returning soon. Take a pause from your day to listen to the Bible from the book of 1 Thessalonians.
11: 1 Thessalonians 1. Paul, Silvanus, and Timothy, to the assembly of the Thessalonians in God the Father and the Lord Jesus Christ. Grace to you and peace from God our Father and the Lord Jesus Christ.
12: We always give thanks to God for all of you, mentioning you in our prayers,
11: remembering without ceasing your work of faith and labor of love and patience of hope in our Lord Jesus Christ before our God and Father. We know, brothers loved by God, that you were chosen, and that our good news came to you, not in word only, but also in power, and in the Holy Spirit, and with much assurance. You know what kind of men we showed ourselves to be among you for your sake.
12: You became imitators of us, and of the Lord, having received the word in much affliction, with joy of the Holy Spirit, so that you became an example to all who believe, in Macedonia and in Achaia.
11: For from you the word of the Lord has been declared, not only in Macedonia and Achaia,
12: but also in every place your faith toward God has gone out, so that we need not to say anything,
11: for they themselves report concerning us what kind of a reception we had from you, and how you turned to God from idols to serve a living and true God, and to wait for his Son from heaven, whom he raised from the dead, Jesus, who delivers us from the wrath to come.

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1: You know, as we read the newspapers, isn't it true that Bible prophecy is being fulfilled? My father, HMS Richards, is presenting now the subject, Watch Bible Prophecy.
2: Suppose you'd been reared by an infidel, your father and mother skeptics, and you'd been reading the writings of Tom Paine, Robert Ingersoll, Voltaire, Hume, and other doubters and infidels. Well, this was the case with a very dear friend of mine. As he grew to manhood and continued to study, he began to read the Bible. Against his will, and to his utter amazement and deep chagrin, he found the evidence of the truth of the Bible in the Holy Word itself. And he found it to be overwhelming. In that wonderful book he found these words, "Come now and let us reason together, saith the Lord." That's Isaiah 1:18. And as a result, my friend now is a thorough Bible-believing Christian, right at this moment, and he has been for years. Bible prophecy convinced him of the inspiration of the Scriptures. Remember, Bible prophecies are not guesses. Here's the challenge of 1 Thessalonians 5:20 and 21. Despise not prophesyings. Prove all things. Hold fast that which is good. Some people have the idea that Bible prophecy is merely clumsy guesswork. They take the words of the skeptics and make no honest personal investigation. Why not be reasonable? Come now, let us reason together, saith the Lord. And so let's do it. If the prophecies of the Holy Scripture are straightforward, easy to understand, have been fulfilled accurately in history, then we must accept the Bible as the Word of God. Here are the words of the Lord Himself, spoken through the prophet Isaiah. I am God and there is none else. None like me, declaring the end from the beginning, and from ancient times of things that are not yet done. There you have it, God's challenge. Isaiah 46, 9 and 10. Read the prophecies of the Scriptures, then go to the library and find out the truth or error of these divine predictions. No other book has ever been like this or able to make such a challenge and stand such a test. The Bible has now been translated in full or in part in over 1,000 languages, and this challenge comes as never before to everybody in this electronic age. Produce your cause, saith the Lord. Bring forth your strong reasons. Let them bring them forth and show us what shall happen. Show the things that are to come hereafter, that we may know that ye are gods. Isaiah 41, 21 and onward. This is God's challenge to false gods everywhere. The true God will be known by the historical fulfillment of the prophecies of His holy word. Notice that, historical fulfillment. I tell you before it come, said Jesus, that when it is come to pass, ye may believe that I am He. John 13, 19. Jesus based His claim to be the true Messiah, the true Christ of God, on the fulfillment of His own word. Bible prophecies are not like the predictions of the Delphian Oracle in the days of ancient Greece, which were so worded that no matter what happened, they could claim fulfillment. In the Holy Scriptures, there are scores, hundreds of fearless prophecies reaching down, not merely a few days, weeks, or years, but hundreds, yes, thousands of years into the future. The Bible speaks as certainly of the future as historians can speak of the past. In fact, it describes future events before they occurred. Now, let's have a few examples. In Isaiah 13, beginning with the 19th verse, and Jeremiah 51, beginning with verse 24, reference is made to the great kingdom of Babylon, which at the time of the prophecy, notice, was a mighty nation, the most mighty nation. These prophecies came true, and they have remained true during the past 2,000 years or more. No one can deny it. It's a fact. Every day that Babylon remains now an uninhabited ruin, the challenge of the unbelieving world stands. Listen to the words written way back 700 years before Christ. Babylon shall never be inhabited, neither shall it be dwelt in from generation to generation, neither shall the Arabian pitch tent there. Isaiah 12:19. Remember, Babylon was probably the greatest city in the world at that time, like London or New York today. Apparently an invincible city. It was often called Golden Babylon, the wonder of the world, and so on. Not only was it to be overthrown by its enemies, but it was to sink completely out of sight as a city. No one to live there. This was literally fulfilled and is its condition today, and I know it from personal observation. When Mrs. Richards and I visited the site of Babylon a few years ago, no one lives there now. No Arab even pitches his tent there. Only a guide stays there in the shed during the day to take visitors around and show them the desolation. He doesn't even live in the city himself at night. Babylon was located right in the midst of the fertile delta of the Euphrates River. Why doesn't some unbeliever rebuild Babylon? And Echo answers, why? My friend mentioned earlier in this talk, whom Bible prophecy convinced of the truthfulness of the scriptures, is now so enthusiastic on this subject of Bible prophecy that he's offered a challenge from the public lecture platform for one single instance in which a Bible prophet predicted that a people, city, or nation was to be utterly destroyed, and that people, city, or nation is in existence today. Although his challenge stood for many years, it was never accepted. Nineveh, the Tower of Babel, Assyria, many other nations and places are today in the exact state that Bible prophecy said they would be in. Prophecy said that Babylon would cease to exist. It also said that Egypt would continue to be a nation, but not a ruler of other nations as it was. While Babylonia, Assyria, and other ancient nations have completely disappeared, Egypt has continued from the very earliest times, though not always as a great world power. This was all prophesied in Scripture. You see Ezekiel 29th chapter and the 30th chapter. Why did Egypt not become desolate like Syria? Why did she not pass out of existence like Babylon? Why did she lose her independence and for nearly 3,000 years become a subject nation, ruled over successively by Persians, Greeks, Romans, Byzantine Greeks, Saracens, Turks, French, and British? Now they again have their own ruler. Why? Prophecy answers why. It was foreseen and declared by the holy prophets of the Bible. The city of Sidon, not far from Beirut, in the country now called Republic of Lebanon, is one of the oldest cities in the world. It was about 1,500 years old when Ezekiel the prophet undertook to tell its future. That's the 28th of Ezekiel. He said it would receive terrible punishment for its sins, but made no prediction of permanent destruction. History tells us that no city has been captured more often than Sidon, and it still exists today. I've walked its streets. While it's not a big city nor a mighty ruling power, it's still there, a witness to the fulfillment of prophecy. Why was not the small Jewish nation exterminated from the face of the earth? How could the prophet Moses foresee that its people would be left without a king, country, high priest, or temple, rooted out of their own land, scattered over all the earth, persecuted from country to country, yet still remain a distinct and prosperous people? It's all in the 28th chapter of the book of Deuteronomy. No other race of earth has endured one half as much as they have endured through the ages, and yet survived. How did Moses know? It was revealed to him by God. How did the prophet Daniel know that there would be only four great world kingdoms to the very close of time? No one else knew it. In fact, Daniel didn't know it. God revealed it to him. Read it for yourself in the second chapter of his prophecy. At that time, his prophecy was made. It seemed absurd, for in the period between 650 and 150 B.C., only 500 years, Babylon, Medo-Persia, Greece, Rome, four great world powers came into being, one after the other, held universal sway. If Daniel had been judging by the past and predicting by analogy, he would have said four universal kingdoms covering 500 years gives an average of a universal kingdom every 125 years. He didn't say that. On the contrary, he declared that there would be only four, and after the fourth, no succeeding world kingdom. This fourth would be divided and remain divided till the end of time. Then history comes along and tells us how the Emperor Charlemagne, Charles V of France, Napoleon, and even the Kaiser tried to reunite these fragments and gain world dominion for Western Europe, but they all failed. How did Daniel know? He didn't know. God revealed it to him. Then in the 44th verse of that same chapter, he speaks of the coming universal kingdom of Christ. But here's another prophecy. Our Savior and the Apostle John declared that near the end of the age, the gospel of Jesus would be preached to every nation on earth and every people. You'll read that in Matthew 24:14. And Revelation 14:6. Nothing seemed more impossible at the time. 1,800 years passed by. Think of it. 1,800 years. And still the Holy Bible was available in only a few languages. But suddenly everything changed. Today the scriptures are translated in over 1,000 languages. And 500 million copies have been distributed over the earth. The printing presses of great publishers are humming night and day producing Christian literature. Thousands of Christian missionaries and workers are scattered over the world. New means of communication have been invented, so men can quickly take gospel messages all over the earth. Now comes radio and television to hasten the work. How does it happen that of all the books published in the world, not one has been translated in 1/20th as many languages as has the Bible? How did Moses and David and Job and all the other Old Testament writers know that a Savior was coming? Why did they predict it hundreds of years in advance and fill their writings with prophecies of his birth, his manner of life, his sufferings, his crucifixion, his resurrection, the character of his friends and his enemies. How do they know all this? They didn't. It was revealed to them in divine prophecy. They were merely the writers, the ones who were inspired by God to put down these things before they became facts. Think of that baffling mathematical prophecy fulfilled to the very letter found in Daniel, the 9th chapter. The prophecy which predicts the appearance of Christ as the Messiah and the very year of his crucifixion is all based upon a decree of the king of Persia, which is found in its entirety in Ezra, the 7th chapter. The date of this decree was 457 years before Christ. It is proved correct by the canon of Ptolemy and the concurrent testimony of more than 20 eclipses. It's one of the best established dates in history. 69 weeks, or 483 prophetic days, or literal years, beginning in 457 before Christ, did reach to the anointing of Christ as the Messiah by the Holy Spirit in AD 27. We have the Bible to prove it, and history sustains this prophecy. It's all found in the first chapter of John, third chapter of Luke, fourth chapter of Luke, and Acts 10th chapter. The marginal date in your Bible, we'll make that plain there. The middle of the 70th, or last week of years of this period, brings us to the spring of AD 31, when according to Daniel's prophecy, Messiah would be cut off or killed. And so it occurred in the spring Passover of that year. This proved Jesus of Nazareth to be the Christ, the Son of God, and the only true Messiah that ever came to Israel or ever would come. Why have all the skeptics been unable to disprove these things? Why? Because they're true. History has proved to be his story, God's story, and all the centuries rise up like witnesses to testify that God's word is true and that his holy book is vindicated. Why did God give these prophecies? Why did he see that they were fulfilled? Because, as the apostle tells us in Acts 17:26, God determined their appointed seasons and the bounds of their habitation, that they should seek the Lord. The reason for the fulfillment of prophecy is that men should seek God. The fulfillment of Bible prophecy is to the intent that men might repent, be converted, and find spiritual peace and a home in God's heaven at last. For it's written that God will do nothing, but he revealeth his secret to his servants, the prophets. Amos 3:7. This is so that men may believe God's word and turn to him for salvation through Christ. Remember, no prophecy of the scripture ever came by any private, from every private source. It did not come by the will of man, but holy men of God spake as they were moved by the Holy Ghost. We've barely touched this subject, but let me suggest it would be well to stop ignoring the Bible and making fun of it. One had read it, become truly educated, and receive that wisdom and understanding that will lead to life eternal through faith in Jesus Christ our Lord. He was not only the greatest subject of all the prophets, but was himself the greatest prophet of all. What's the next great and imminent event in the history of the world, according to the Bible prophecy? Read the wonderful book of God and find out. And may God bless you as you do this, yes? Go and inquire.
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10: Welcome back to 10 Minute Marriage Tips to Keep You Hitched. I'm Carl Morrison here with the love guru, Dr. Phil Yates. Phil, is it true you're a doctor?
11: It changes every day, mate. No, I'm not. Nowhere near a doctor.
10: Good. Glad we got that out of the way. Phil is not a doctor, but he does have some good tips.
11: These are my opinions.
10: Some good advice. And I'm looking for good advice. I haven't been married as long as Phil, only more than 12 months. Exactly how many months, I can't remember. And Phil, how long have you been married?
11: 23 years.
10: 23 years. So we have the old wise one giving advice to the young.
11: 22, coming up to 23.
10: All right. And we do have a free offer for you.
11: We do.
10: I think we're going to go the whole enchilada today, so stay tuned for that offer. Phil, tell me a little bit about intimacy in marriage.
11: Intimacy in marriage is interesting because there's a lot of lies out there. There's a lot of deception as far as marriage. Marriage is a biblical thing. We notice in Genesis that God made male and female, and they were to be married, and they were to leave their parents and join as one flesh. Intimacy has a lot to do with that, joining as one flesh. It has a lot to do with commitment.
10: Now, I'll just jump in here and say intimacy has been very much perverted, coming from the marketing world myself.
11: Big
10: sex sells.
11: Yep.
10: But probably only for the short term, definitely damages for the long term when that's the focus.
11: Believe it or not, intimacy has very little to do with sex. Mm-hmm. Sex is something that is awesome and can only be handled or can only be experienced well in a marriage relationship.
10: Interesting.
11: Now, you're probably going to get a lot of comments from that. There's going to be a lot of stuff on the bottom. Now, intimacy can happen after that and this, that, and the other. Marriage is the only real relationship that can handle sex. Well, they say it as clear as I can't say it any clearer than that.
10: Can I get your opinion on sex before marriage?
11: Sex before marriage is you're experiencing. That's a good question. Sex before marriage. I don't think a dating relationship can handle sex.
10: Okay.
11: To its full potential, because what happens in sex we don't know. As far as being intimate, that intimate in a relationship before marriage, you're not experiencing the things that you are experiencing when you're actually in a marriage relationship.
10: Committed.
11: That's why I'm saying the only relationship that can handle sex, you can have sex whenever you want and you can have it before whatever you want, but, it's an action. It's an action word. Yeah, when you're married, when you're committed, it's different.
10: I've heard it said that it's like opening the Christmas presents before Christmas.
11: Okay.
10: Missing half of the thrill of it, aren't you? Because it's not Christmas.
11: That's right.
10: But sorry for sidetracking.
11: Well, let me explain, and it'll make more sense as I go through what's intimacy for a male, what's intimacy for a female.
10: Let's hear it.
11: And look, again, this is my opinion. This is through some of the research that I've done, some of the things that I've experienced. This is what it is. Intimacy, if you wanted a line, and you can agree, disagree with this, but it is the joy of knowing someone fully and being known by that person without fear of rejection. So knowing each other fully, being open with each other fully, can happen in a committed relationship. There's certain things that happen with sex. The thing we try and throw away in a dating relationship or having sex is the guilt that comes with it. Should I have done that? Do they expect me? You're asking all those questions. And intimacy for a woman would go down to be, you want to meet a guy, fall in love with a guy, and know that you can trust that person completely. You want to share everything there is to know about you without fear of betrayal or rejection. I mean, correct me if I'm wrong. That's what most females want, to know that person fully. And to be known by them in return is what you're after. You're after intimacy. That's intimacy. That's not sex. That can be experienced without sex. But the sex that happens after intimacy is felt is a lot different than the sex that, because there's a lot of questions. If you, before marriage, there's a lot of questions about, does that person know me? Does that person, is that person committed to me? Is that, can I be completely open with it? Can I trust that person? Can, there's a ton of questions that happen before marriage that marriage solves the problem with. So let's go to males. Males, what's intimacy for you? You want to meet a girl and to be physically attracted to her and to fall in love with her and never lose that physical attraction.
10: Mm.
11: Imagine that. Because the longer you're married to a woman,
10: the older she gets.
11: The older she gets. She's not young anymore. I've been married to my wife is, well, she's coming on to, she's, I won't give her age, but she's coming
10: she's
11: on.
10: She's quite young, isn't she?
11: She's the young 40s. Okay. I'm 51. I'm early 50s. She's late 40s. But as she got older, to me, she's become more attractive.
10: Mm.
11: That is intimacy for me because I started going out with her. She was beautiful and the skin was all tight, not wrinkly. It was just
10: still isn't.
11: Still,
10: of course.
11: No, still good.
10: Yeah.
11: But as you get older, you get
10: older. Yes.
11: And as you get older, the fear for a guy is that I'll lose attraction for her. Well, intimacy happens. And I believe it's got a lot to do with my relationship with God and our relationship with God in our marriage.
10: Okay.
11: It has a lot to do with that. God gives us and gives me the gift of intimacy with her. That means that I'll never lose attraction for her. And she can see that. And when she's open, fully open, physically and mentally and spiritually, fully open with me, and she has no fear of rejection, no fear of me saying anything that's negative towards her, that's true intimacy for me. Mm. That I still am so attracted to her and she can see that. Mm. Imagine that. I don't believe that's going to happen in a dating relationship. Mm. God set it up that way. So, the best way for intimacy for a guy is not through sex. That has to be given before. And in order to do that, you need to commit. Guys, the boundaries of relationships need to be set by the girls. Guys will just say yes to whatever they're allowed to do, whatever they're allowed to go. Women, and believe it or not, women, if you're in a dating relationship and that, men will say yes to whatever you want them to say. There are some men out there that will go, no, here's my boundaries. This is where I'm at, da da da da. And men will respect you more from the no. Good men will expect you more from the no. And they'll go, I love this woman because she said no to whatever. And she set boundaries. Boundaries are important.
10: Hmm.
11: Boundaries are important in a dating relationship. I really believe with all my heart that sex before marriage can actually work against the relationship, not for the relationship.
10: Okay.
11: That's my firm belief.
10: That's intimacy.
11: Have we got a giveaway?
10: We've got a giveaway. It is the whole enchilada. It is A Highly Effective Marriage by Nancy Van Pelt. And it's not just the other one, the Effective Marriage book that we previously gave away. It's the full book.
11: This is the one you want.
10: The full enchilada.
11: Yep.
10: Costs quite a bit, so we've put a limit on it.
11: Yep.
10: But if you are one of the first to text the word love, L-O-V-E, love, to 0482 082 876, we'd love to get that in your hands. That's 0482 082 876. Oh, there I am. So, love. That's a good book coming your way. It's your top recommendation, isn't it, Phil?
11: Yep, 100%. Sign it up and get it into your hands. It's what you want.
10: Thank you for your time. Looking forward to the next episode of 10-Minute Marriage Tips to Keep You Hitched.
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16: 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My name's Pastor Ben, and I'm coming to you from beautiful Coffs Harbour, Australia. And today I've got my friend Shay with me. 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
16: Wherever you're listening today, if you are sitting in a car in Queensland or if you're at home and the radio's on in Adelaide or wherever you are around the country, if you're here with us in Coffs Harbour, we're glad you're joining us today. Our prayer for you is that your faith in the living God will grow and that Jesus will transform your life in amazing ways. Maybe you're new to the faith. You're looking for evidence to believe. Maybe you want to

0: healthy long life. Science has only caught up with some of these things in the last 200 years, and yet they've been written there in God's word 3,500 years before. I want to put to you that this is evidence that the word of God was inspired and that you can put your trust in it. Last time we talked about germs, which were not understood until about 1850, 1860, with Ignatius Semmelweis and Louis Pasteur discovering that there are microscopic things that we've got to watch out for, and hand washing is a good idea. Not touching dead bodies is a good idea. If you've touched a dead body, it's a good idea to wash your hands before doing anything else. And these principles, of course, are found in the book of Numbers and Exodus long beforehand. In Exodus, we read the promise that if we'll simply follow God's principles, he will protect us from the diseases that they had in Egypt. These principles are just as relevant today, proven by science today, but written in God's word all that time ago. Just a little reminder of how basic medical knowledge was even just 500 years ago. From the Ebers Papyrus, this is medical advice, a medical book from 500 years ago. Listen to this. This caused a lot of deaths. It is good for a wound to rot a little, they write in the Ebers Papyrus. This is not the Bible. This is the Ebers Papyrus, medical books from the 1500s. Therefore, put something in the wound that will make it produce pus. So well-meaning doctors caused the death of thousands, millions of people over the years by making them infected. And yet the Bible gives us better advice. And so today we're going to focus on two different ideas. One is sanitation and the other one is quarantine. These are Bible principles found in the Bible 3,500 years ago. Let's have a look first of all at sanitation. The Bible says in Deuteronomy 23, verses 12 to 13, God tells Moses, write this down, designate a place outside the camp where you can go to relieve yourself. Now, can you believe that with this conversation, like the epic moment, Shay, where God is meeting with Moses, giving him all this key information on how to live, how to be a spiritual person, how to be a moral person. He gives the Ten Commandments. And in that conversation, he also says, I'm going to give you some health principles. And one of those is you should go to the toilet outside the camp.
1: Yep, I learnt that when I was camping. Stinks up the whole place.
0: And it can make you sick. That's right. Everyone who's been in Pathfinders or Scouts or any kind of thing like that, Duke of Edinburgh Award, you're taught, bring your little shovel. Well, listen to the Bible. It says, as part of your equipment, Deuteronomy 23, 12 and 13, as part of your equipment, have something to dig with. And when you relieve yourself, dig a hole and cover up your excrement. This is in the Bible. Now you might think, what? What's this doing in the Bible? This doesn't sound like the kind of stuff I'd expect to be in the Bible. But I want to put it to you, Shay, and everyone listening today to this program, that God is interested in real life. He's interested in your physical health, your mind and emotions, your relationships, your spiritual life. He cares about all of it. And here, 3,500 years ago, long before science caught up with the facts about germs, God is simply saying, here's what you're going to do. And if you go to the toilet outside the camp, bury it. This is going to protect you from sickness. Really simple idea. But let me tell you, for thousands of years and in so many cultures, they haven't had good hygiene practices and people have lost their lives because of it. A medical historian writes that the biblical instruction that we just read is an effective measure which indicates an advanced idea of sanitation. Advanced meaning we only came up with it lately. Careful hygiene still provides the only sure protection against cholera and many other diseases. This is a medical professional's opinion on these biblical principles, and they can see that this is spot on, and I would say inspired, evidence that you can build your faith on. Now let's look at another one. You ready for another one, Shay?
1: Yep.
0: Okay, we are up to quarantine. The Bible includes the concept of quarantine. Now, after being quarantined through COVID, some of us are thinking, I don't want to hear another thing about quarantine, but the principle is a Bible principle from 3,500 years ago. And in the Bible, there are many infectious diseases that we still struggle with today, but through quarantine, we have less of. One of them is leprosy. Leprosy is a disease that is spread by physical touch and close interaction. And it can mean numbing of the joints and fingers and so forth. You can have accidents, lose parts of your body because you didn't have any sensation there. It can cause all kinds of sickness and disease. Now, in Leviticus chapter 13, in the Bible, Leviticus 13, verse 46, written 3,500 years ago, 1,500 BC,

0: Moses writes the words of God, as long as a person has leprosy, he must live alone outside the camp. Now, this wasn't because God and Moses hated people with leprosy. The Bible tells us that he loves everyone. However, it's just a simple fact. If you are sick and contagious, it's best for everyone that you don't spread it around. And they didn't understand germs, but they understood the simple instructions. And so this is modern quarantine. And according to one medical historian, the laws against leprosy in Leviticus 13 may be regarded as the first model of sanitary legislation. Now, many communities have ignored what the Bible says during the last 3,000 years. And I want to give you an example from Norway, which is today recognized as one of the most developed countries in the world. In Norway in the late 1700s, there was a leprosy epidemic. The preachers of the time were taking the biblical principles and saying, this is how we should handle it. And the community wasn't listening, but eventually they followed the biblical model out of desperation for a solution to people getting leprosy everywhere. Wouldn't you know, the epidemic came under control. They used this kind of concept of separating people from the rest of the community, which is quarantine. The people, however, still weren't confident as to why the epidemic had abated. Most people at the time thought leprosy was hereditary. You know what hereditary means?
1: It means you get it from your parents.
0: Yeah, that's right. So you're getting it from your parents. They were wrong about that, obviously. They didn't know that it was spread person to person, and so they relaxed the laws of quarantine, and what do you know? The disease spread out of control again. Then in 1873, a guy named Dr. Hansen looked through a microscope from a leprosy patient and saw tiny red dots. In doing so, he thrust the world out of the dark ages when it comes to leprosy, because what he realized is there's something microscopic here that people with leprosy are spreading from person to person. They finally realized it was spread that way. So after 3,500 years, science had discovered the secret of quarantine. Separating infected patients could stop the spread. And then Norway enacted the Norwegian Leprosy Act, requiring strict enforcement of biblical precautions. Separate them out. In less than 6 years, the leper count dropped from 2,858 down to 69. Almost none left. And soon much of the world was following the same principle and most of the world was free of leprosy. So there you have it. Sanitation, go to the bathroom outside the camp, bury it, cover it up, get rid of those germs. They didn't use the word germs in the Bible, but the principle is there. Quarantine, same thing again. All found in the Bible about 3,500 years before science caught up with it. I'd call that evidence to build your faith on.
1: Very helpful evidence.
0: Awesome. 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Bye now.
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12: The resurrection of Moses. Now, you understand that Moses, as he spoke to the people here, he was going to die, and he knew that. There's another thing that is very remarkable about the death of Moses and his resurrection. Let's first look at the memory text. I think we should go through that first. The memory text says this, yet Michael, I'll read it to you first. Michael, the archangel, in contending with the devil, when he disputed about the body of Moses, dare not bring against him, that is the devil, a reviling accusation, but said, the Lord rebuke you. And so this is verse 9 in that little book of Jude, just before the book of Revelation. Michael, the name Michael, Michael, who is like God. It is the name of the great controversy, and it is a name for Christ, because he is the archangel. There's only one archangel in the Bible. The word arche, which is really the Greek word, in the active tense means the one who is the cause of all the angels. Who created all the angels? Christ did. Christ did. We know that. So this Michael is now contending with Satan about the body of Moses. Why? Well, of course, Moses, as good as he was, had not been perfect. You could remember that he killed a man in anger, an Egyptian. Still a creature of God, he had no right to do that, but he did. Moses was not perfect, but he was a wonderful person. But Moses had died. Satan claimed him as his property and was not willing to let him go. Because you see, for the sins of shortcomings of Moses, nobody had paid the penalty yet. And Michael contended for the body in the strength of what he was going to do for the human race. He claimed him now, already. It's fascinating. Moses goes up the mountain. Let's consider that. So he's going up the mountain and he's going by himself. And as the Bible records, there was nobody there with him. We don't know anything about his wife. We don't know anything about his sons, whether they still would be there. Most likely. Maybe children, other children, grandchildren. We don't know. Here he is. He's climbing that mountain by himself. And he's going to die. And then God allows him to have a vision. And you study what he sees physically, geographically. And what he sees physically, geographically is enormous. It is not natural to see that, but he sees that. And when you go to Patriarchs and Prophets and you go to the chapter where he describes the death of Moses, he just doesn't see in a geographical way. He sees the history of the people. He looks down the ages. He sees them in the promised land. He sees their apostasies and of their exiles and their return. He sees the babe in Bethlehem. And he sees the life of Christ and ultimately painful as it is, he sees the death of the one who said to him, "You cannot enter this land." It was tough, it was hard to suffer that penalty. He would have loved to have let his people in, but it was not to be. It was not to be. The sin of Moses, we could have a look at that. The sin of Moses, he supposed to have spoken to the rock when the people were pressing him for water. He hit the rock twice. Not only did he hit the rock twice, but he said to the people, "You rebels," that's what he called them, "shall we bring water for you?" We? Only God can do that. Only God can get water out of a rock. And Moses knew that. But the people of Israel had pressed him, and as he was talking to them, just about to leave them to die, as he was going up by himself on Mount Nebo, they must have realized that it was their attitude and them pressing him to that point that he sinned, and therefore they were to blame just the same. The sin of Moses, forgiven of course, but there it is, for a man in his position. God, by way of fairness, equality, allowed him not to get into the land despite his pleas. The children of Israel should have learned from what happened to Moses a great deal. He saw the history of this planet. Moses even saw, she says, he even saw right throughout the ages, he saw the second coming. There was another thing she says he saw. She said that he would be amongst the number to welcome him back, Jesus back after his first coming. Marvelous. He was not to enter the promised land. But you and I know he did get into the promised land, didn't he? You see, Moses was resurrected, as we read in the memory text. And he appeared on that Mount of the Transfiguration. You remember that? Him and Elijah. Isn't it wonderful? Isn't it generous of God? He attended to the one garbed in humanity. This Elijah encouraged him. Beautiful. The one who had said to him, "You cannot enter this land." Graciously he was granted. What a privilege. The man was beloved by heaven, very much so. And so, there is one very touching story, side to this story. He died alone, but he didn't really. You know, none of his beloved ones were with him. There was God. There was God. I think of all the human beings that ever existed, there was only one who died in the arms of God. And that was Moses. That was Moses. How long did he stay in the ground? We don't know. But he was resurrected. Michael rebuked Satan. And he took him to heaven. Wonderful. Because of what he was going to do. What Jesus was going to do for Moses and all those who had died, what he was going to do for all of us, we will have a resurrection. We will have that for sure, because he earned the right to bring us back to life. What a gift, what a truth. Because of what he is going to, what he had done, we can take tremendous courage. Death is only just that. It's a moment before a resurrection when you will hear his voice and see him in person if you are laid to rest before he returns. We have a wonderful future, you know. Incredible future. The book of Deuteronomy teaches that. May God bless you.
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19: Well, look, let's say a prayer, and then we'll do a brief recap of our first 2 weeks, and then we'll get into a brand new topic for tonight. So I just invite you to bow your heads with me. Heavenly Father, we thank you just for another day. We thank you that we woke up with breath and life in our lungs this morning. And we thank you for the privilege of being able to open up your word and to read it. We just ask that your Holy Spirit would be with us to give us wisdom and understanding. We pray in your name. Amen. All right, so what have we looked at the past 2 weeks? Just a brief recap. We've looked at the chapters 2 and 7 in the book of Daniel. Daniel 2 was about a dream that God gave to King Nebuchadnezzar. And in this dream, he sees a giant image, a giant statue of a man made of 4 different metals. And he's very confused by it. And Daniel interprets to Nebuchadnezzar, each of these metals in the statue represent a kingdom. And he says, you, Nebuchadnezzar, you're the kingdom of gold, the head of gold at the very top. But he says, after you is going to come another great kingdom, and after you, another one. And if we follow the course of history, we see that Babylon fell to the Medo-Persian Empire, the Persians fell to the Greeks to the Romans, and then Rome divided into 10 different little kind of states or tribes in 476 AD when the nation just collapsed. And then at the very end, a massive stone uncut by human hands comes and hits the base of this statue, destroys all the kingdoms. And the idea is that after all of these kingdoms in time, God's kingdom is the final one, which is everlasting. Unlike all these other kingdoms that come and go and fall, God's is the one that stands the test of time. And then Daniel 7 gives us the same idea, but with more detail. It's more in depth than Daniel 2. So if we were to compare Daniel 2 and Daniel 7, this is what we would kind of get. In Daniel 7, he sees these beasts rising up out of the sea, the first of which is a lion with 2 wings. And we have a bear with 3 ribs. We've got a leopard with 4 heads. And then this beast that Daniel doesn't even know how to describe. He just says it's terrifying. And each of these, we looked at how the details given in each of these match up to the kingdoms of Daniel 2. So the lion corresponded to Babylon. The bear corresponded to Medo-Persia, and so on. And then Daniel 7 gives us a really interesting detail, which is that from those 10 kind of divided states of Rome, this unusual character comes up. He's referred to as the little horn. So the little horn, he comes up and we're told he persecutes God's people. He destroys three of these other tribes. He seeks to change the very law of God. He does all of these crazy things. He speaks pompous words and blasphemy against God. And we looked at how the history of that, flowing from the history of the collapse of Rome, it was actually, sadly, the church itself that became the most persecuting power to God's people. It was the church that was trying to change the laws and the times that God had set out. So that's just a very brief recap of what we've looked at together in Daniel. Tonight we're going to take a brief detour to the book of Genesis. And the reason being, the following week, we're going to start looking at Revelation. But Revelation it's a book that references the Old Testament more than any other New Testament book. It's just full of callbacks and allusions to the books of the Old Testament. So it draws a lot from the book of Daniel, which is why we've looked at Daniel, but also draws a lot from other books such as Genesis. So tonight we're going to be looking at a topic that is going to set us up for looking at Revelation next week. And so I hope it'll be, just a rewarding experience to learn a bit more about Genesis and prepare you for Revelation that's coming ahead next week. Well, I want to share with you what I think is one of the most incredible things humans have ever figured out, and that's how to come up with different measurements of time. I think it's really incredibly clever that humans, throughout history have been able to look up, at the sky above them and use things like that to figure out how to measure time. So, for example, we all would know, how do you measure a year? 365 days we get from?
20: 52 weeks.
19: Well, 52 weeks. You get 365 days. What does that correspond to up in the sky? Earth going around the sun. Someone's going to be pretty clever to figure that out, I reckon. I think someone's smart to have figured that out. All right, to measure a month, what do we use? Use the moon. And it's interesting. This is kind of stuff we take as common knowledge. But I just, someone had to be the first one to figure these things out. I think that's really smart. How about a day? Where do we get a measurement for a day from?
20: 24 hours.
19: That's how long it takes for the Earth to turn around once on its axis. That's really interesting that when God created our world, he created it with these kind of times and seasons set in place. But there's one that really doesn't fit any of these, and yet it's another one of these measurements of time that we'd all use, and that's how would you measure a week? There's nothing in the sky. The sun isn't going to tell you. The moon isn't. The stars aren't. Where do we get a measurement of a week from? And it's weird, right? Now, where you go in the world, people use the measurement of weeks. But where does it come from? Well, you're not going to find it in the sun or the moon or the stars like everything else, but you will find it in the book that's in your hands this morning, or this evening, rather. So I'd like you to turn with me to Genesis chapter 1. It's and this is just such foundational, not only for us to understand the book of Revelation, but to just root ourselves in the basics of the Christian faith. If you don't understand Genesis 1, 2, 3, the rest of your reading the Bible will be pretty difficult, pretty confusing without the bedrock of Genesis 1, 2, and 3. So in Genesis 1, we get this beautiful opening to the story of creation. In the beginning, God created the heavens and the earth. The earth was without form and void, and darkness was on the face of the deep. And the Spirit of God was hovering over the face of the waters. Then God said, "Let there be light," and there was light. And God saw the light, that it was good, and God divided the light from the darkness. God called the light day, and the darkness he called night. So the evening and the morning were the first day. So already we're learning an incredible amount about God, the first of which is that God is staking his claim as the creator of everything we see. Particularly when the book of Genesis was written, all of the surrounding religions of the Hebrew people had their own stories of how their gods had created the world. But God's different. He says, without pause, he says, "I'm the one who created the heavens and the earth. Everything you see is something that I've created." And not only that, in most of these other religions, the gods would actually have to come from creation itself. So a lot of the gods were born from the sea or from a rock or from a salt or all sorts of unusual things. So the gods themselves were actually a part of the creation. They couldn't exist without coming from the sea or the land or anything like that. But here we're not told any of those details about God. It's just in the beginning there was God. He's always been there. That's who he is. So he's very different from all of these other gods that lay claim to being the creator. Unlike them, God can truly say that he is the creator of everything. And now it's amazing that the next two chapters of Genesis, they're going to tell us exactly how God goes about that, how he's going to fill this new creation of his. And isn't it impressive? All he has to do is speak and it comes into existence. He speaks and creation follows his command. Notice as well, verse 5, it says, there's evening and morning, the first day. This is the first of six more that God's going to use to create the world, or five more, sorry, in total 6 days of him creating the world that we see around us even today. And it's very interesting that God has a very precise pattern for how he decides to create. Have a look at this. So on day one, God creates light and darkness. And then on day four, he fills the heavens with the stars, the moon, and the planets, all the things that we see in the universe above us. On the second day, he divides the waters above and below. And then on day five, he fills the waters below with the fish and everything in the ocean, and he fills the sky above with birds. So he's following this very precise pattern where he makes space and then he fills it, makes a space, fills it. Then on the third day, he creates dry land and vegetation. And then he fills the dry land with animals and eventually culminating with the first two human beings. So God's very precise in the way that he's making his creation. It's not kind of slapdash. It's not done in a rush. He's very precise and definitive in the way that he creates. So God, he creates these 6 days and then he takes, then we have one final day and this is where we get our 7 day week from. This is the pattern that God laid out for all of humanity in the very first week of the creation of everything. This is where we get our 7 day week from. So let's read, let's finish up, let's see how God finishes all of this creation that he's made and how he feels after looking at it. Let's just have a look at the very last verse of chapter 1, and we'll read a little bit of chapter 2 together. So in verse 31 it says, God saw everything that he had made, and indeed it was very good. So the evening and morning were the sixth day. Thus the heavens and the earth and all the host of them were finished. And on the seventh day, God ended his work, which he had done. And he rested on the seventh day from all his work, which he had done. Then God blessed the seventh day and sanctified it, because in it he rested from all his work, which God had created and made. This is the history of the heavens and the earth when they were created, in a day that the Lord made the earth and the heavens. So God, he looks at everything he's made and he says, this is pretty good. And I think we'd pretty much agree with God on that, wouldn't we? The beauty that we see in the world around us makes us realize God was making a very true statement when he said, this is very good. Now, it's unusual, though, that we're told God decided to rest from all the work that he had done. Because God doesn't have a set of lungs. You know, he doesn't have a heart to pump blood around. So he's not physically tired. For what reason would he need to take a rest? Well, I wonder if it's similar to how we sometimes have a rest after we've finished something or we've accomplished something that we take a lot of pride in. You know, we finish a big project, we've spent so much time on it, and we look at it and go, that's pretty good. And we just sit back and enjoy it. We just enjoy what we've done. I'm not sure what it is for you. Maybe you're big into building things, or you like polishing a car. I'm sure each of us have a little hobby that we kind of like to do that in. Well, if you come to my house, it's very quick to figure out what my little side hobby is, because our lounge room's just covered in these giant, massive Lego sets. I really like Lego, okay? And it was my birthday a couple of weeks ago. Sarvel came up to me. She says, "What do you want for your birthday? Name it, and you know, we'll get it." So I said, "All right, I've got my eyes on this really big set." So I came in the mail. I was very happy. And unfortunately, our dining room was a casualty of this. You can see it took up all the space in the dining room trying to put this massive behemoth together. I had to bring out another table just to keep the spare parts everywhere. It was a big project. I think it took me about two or so weeks to do. But by the end, it was done. Now I feel good. I looked at my creation and I said, "This is very good." And now it's on the coffee table in the lounge room, and it looks even better, if you ask me. We've all experienced that, right? We spend all this time and effort into something we love, and when we look at it, we go, "That's great." And then we take a rest, we take time away from all of that work to simply enjoy the fruit of our labor, so to speak, to enjoy this thing that we've put so much time and effort and love into. So I think that's how God must have felt, looking at this creation that he loved and he invested time into. He wanted to take time away to enjoy what he had made. What's also interesting is it says in verse 3, God blessed the seventh day and sanctified it. Sanctify is one of those kind of religious words that we throw around a lot, but sometimes don't quite understand. And sanctify really has a simple meaning, which is to set aside for holy use. So for example, in the temple that God constructed, all of the bits of furniture and everything, they were considered sacred or sanctified. They'd been set apart for holy use. And they weren't to be used for anything that wasn't for that particular holy use. It's interesting, the priests, they had this frankincense or incense that they would use. And God specifically says the exact kind of like blend of herbs and flowers that I give to you is only to be used in the temple. Very interesting, isn't it? Because it was set apart for holy use. And that's what God's done here with this seventh day. He's gone, "I'm going to separate this one because it's unique. It's special to me. And I want to set it apart strictly for holy use." And what is that holy use? Well, we see Adam and Eve get to experience it firsthand. Adam and Eve, they're made on the sixth day. And God really only gives Adam one job. He says, "Adam, I want you to go and name the animals." Now, there might have been a lot, might have strained his brain a bit. But really, what Adam had to do on, you know, the sixth day is nothing in comparison to all of the things that God did those first 6 days. And yet, when it comes to that seventh day, God says, "Adam, why don't you take a break as well?" Very interesting, isn't it? Adam barely did anything. God did all the work. And then he goes, "Adam, I'm going to set this one apart for you. I'm going to set it aside for holy use. And the holy use I have in mind is for you to take a break. Take some time off." I imagine Adam might have been scratching his head going, I haven't really done much. God says, "Do it anyway. I want you to, like me, take time off and spend this time specifically to rest." So it's very interesting that if we want to look at where we get our 7-day kind of week cycle from, we don't look outward, we don't look to the sun or the moon like we do for other things. We actually have to look inward, because God, when he created Adam and Eve, when he created the human race, he did it with an intentional design. And that design was for the human race to enjoy the labor and the work for 6 days, and then to take take a day off, a day for rest. So it's actually very interesting that the seven-day week cycle is ingrained in us as humans. So we don't look outward to figure out where we get the 7-day cycle from. We get it inward. We look at the way that God's naturally designed and created us. And I think it's beautiful that God gives this blessing for all of humanity to enjoy. This is when God has just made Adam and Eve. They are representatives of the human race. And he says to the human race, work for six and then take a day off. And it's really interesting. This is only one of two institutions God gives to humanity before sin enters the world. The other one is marriage. So we read about that at the very end of Genesis chapter 2, when Adam, he's feeling lonely. He's naming all the animals and he says, hey, there's no one like me. And God creates for him another human being. He creates Eve. And we're told that the two of them become one flesh, which is a way of expressing that they become married, united together. And marriage is another one of those blessings that God has given for all of humanity to enjoy. So I think it's really beautiful that God, at the very foundation of the world, he says, I want to give you these two gifts, these two blessings. I want you to have time to rest, and I want you to have intimate, close relationships. And as we're going to see, as we keep going, those two have a lot in common. Those themes of rest and relationship have a lot in common. So the Sabbath was given for all humanity to enjoy as a memorial of God's creation and provision. That's really what it is it's God saying, come this day, I want you to remember what it is that I did for you, created the entire world. And we also think about how God provides for all of our needs during the week as well. We go, God, you brought me through another week. Now it's time for me to think and reflect on what you have done. I think it's very important to recognize as well that this was a gift for all of humanity to enjoy. This was designed for everyone. If all human beings are made with this cycle in us, then it's meant for all of humanity to enjoy. Now, some people want to kind of restrict that blessing or that gift that God has given to just exclusively the Jewish people. Referencing when God gave the seventh command again at Mount Sinai in the Ten Commandments. But it's very interesting that before the Israelites ever reached Mount Sinai, God had already told them, you need to start keeping the Sabbath. And it makes sense if you think about the fact that the poor Israelites had spent 400 years in slavery in Egypt. They probably didn't get a day off at all for that 400-year period. And so as they're making their way towards the promised land, before they've even reached Mount Sinai, God says, I want for you to enjoy rest. You've earned it. You've spent 400 years in slavery. Time for you to take a rest. And here's how God did it. As they were journeying through, there wasn't really much food to find, in the wilderness. There's not much for them to have found. So God said to the people, he said, look, what I'm going to do for you is when you wake up in the morning, you're just going to find bread all over the place. He says, I'm going to rain bread from heaven, which is an incredible miracle. And he says, every day you go out and you collect the bread that you need for the day and you'll be good. But it was interesting. He then says, what I want you to do on Friday is collect twice as much. He said, I don't want you going out grabbing food on the Saturday because I want you to rest. I don't want you to go out and work. Just want you to take a time of rest. So he said, take twice as much and trust that I will preserve the food so it won't spoil. The food won't spoil if you take twice as much. And so this was almost a way for God to test whether the people really trusted him to take care of them in the wilderness. They're on their way to the promised land. And God says to them, I want you to enjoy this opportunity for rest after slavery. And I also want to see if you're willing to trust me. Are you willing to trust me to provide for your needs? And it's very interesting. Here's what you read towards the end of the story in Exodus chapter 16. It says, now it happened that some of the people went out on the seventh day to gather, but they found none. So these guys didn't get it. They went out on the seventh day looking for the bread that God had left. But God had told them, you're not going to find bread on the seventh day. And the Lord said to Moses, how long do you refuse to keep my commandments and laws? See, for the Lord has given you the Sabbath. Therefore, he gives you on the sixth day bread for 2 days. Let every man remain in his place. Let no man go out of his place on the seventh day. So the people rested on the seventh day. Very interesting. God gets quite annoyed when the people journey out and he says, there's no food. I already told you there's not going to be any food. And it's very interesting. He says, I want for everyone to remain in their place. Basically, you know, stay inside your tent. Don't worry about that. I'm going to provide for you for the following day. And this is on their way to Mount Sinai, on their way to the promised land. So why is it that God would want to give us something like a rest, to have a rest every single week? Well, I think it's because there's plenty of benefits and plenty of blessings that God intends to give to those who want to keep his Sabbath. What are some of those benefits and blessings then? Well, if we go a few chapters later, so Exodus 16, we go a few chapters later to Exodus chapter 20, we get this beautiful commandment God gives. Exodus chapter 20, verses 8 to 11. You can read in your Bibles or up on the screen here. So this is what God says. He says, remember the Sabbath day to keep it holy. 6 days you will labor, do all your work, but the seventh day is the Sabbath of the Lord your God. In it you shall do no work, you or your son, your daughter, or your male or female servant, nor your cattle, nor the stranger within your gates. For in 6 days the Lord made the heavens, the earth, the sea, and all that is in them, and rested the seventh day. Therefore the Lord blessed the Sabbath day and sanctified it, or hallowed it. So it's really interesting. God says, he goes, look, 6 of those days, do all the work that you need to do. And work is another blessing that God gave to Adam and Eve in the garden. He said, you know, work is something good. It's constructive. Do that for 6. But the seventh day is the Sabbath of the Lord your God. So he says, in it, don't do any work. And God's very interesting because he says, on this day, I don't want anyone. He says, if you've got servants, the servants, they don't have to worry about that. He says, if you've got cattle, give your cattle the day off. Give the animals that you look after a day off. Even the stranger within your gates. Don't make, you know, a visitor or a guest do work for you on the seventh day. He says, everyone needs to take this time off. So it's interesting. God has created this, he's given this blessing that actually equalizes everyone in society. Doesn't matter if you're rich or poor, you're a master or a servant. Doesn't matter if you're a stranger in the gates or a resident. Doesn't even matter if you're a cow or a chicken or whatever. It's a great equalizer that God has given for everyone to experience the benefits of. And I think now more than ever, taking time away from doing our work is probably more important than ever. It's very interesting, you know, we got told that, you know, as we get better and better technology, there's going to be less and less for us to do. But in a way, it's actually created more and more for us to do, isn't it? I think for anyone who's had to do any work with paperwork, there's more paperwork to do and more red tape and all sorts of stuff more than ever. So I think now, today, more than ever, we really need to be taking care of ourselves and ensuring we take time to rest from our work that we do. Interestingly, I think we'd all agree that one of the major consequences that comes about from being over busy is stress. Stress really is a natural consequence of when we have too much on and we just don't have an opportunity to catch our breath, you know, or get a spare moment. And stress is, it's really severely impacting our culture right here in Australia. This was a 2021 survey done. So just last year, this is also during kind of peak COVID time. And it's called the Stress and Wellbeing Survey of Australia. So here's what they found. 32% of Australians reported significant levels of distress in their lives. A third of people in Australia identify with having significant stress. That's a number that's much too high, isn't it? 26% reported above normal levels of anxiety symptoms. Now, I think what's sad is then they asked people, all right, those who've experienced significant stress, how did they cope with it? What were their coping mechanisms? Well, I found that 61% coped with alcohol, 41% with gambling, and 40% with cigarettes. Now, you know, we'd look at all those and go, these are all very addictive vices, aren't they? Not only things that kind of destroy the body, destroy your well-being and your health. These are not good coping mechanisms to deal with significant levels of stress. And yet, this is what a great deal of Australians are doing. And it's very upsetting to kind of read statistics like this. And I think it's disappointing because there's such a natural way that God, a natural solution to stress that God has given. And it's rest. Take some time to rest. Put aside the worries of work and of business and of finance. Leave that aside and spend time with God. Maybe in your life you've experienced some extreme stress or very intense fatigue. Maybe that's what you're going through now, or you can think of a time in the past where that's happened. And I think we'd all agree that what we really needed the most was just some time to breathe, just some time to get our head around things, to just escape the hustle and the bustle and the craziness of our world today. Now, one of the things, I've told this to many people who have told me, I'm too stressed, there's too much going on, and I always give the same recommendation. I say, have you thought about just taking a day to not do any of that, to just put aside all of the worries of the week? And often the response I get is, well, if I do that, I'm going to fall behind on everything else. And that's going to increase my stress because now I'm going to be in a worse spot than I was before. That's a very common, response I encounter where I say, why not do it? You know, it's perhaps easier said than done for some people to stop doing things, you know. But yeah, that's a response I get. Well, if I do that, I'm going to fall behind. Well, I want to assure you that God, when he gave this command, he was fully aware of the circumstances that we'd find ourselves in. God didn't give that blessing of the Sabbath without recognizing that we would go through these things in life. I want to give you just one illustration that I think is comparable to this. And it's when Sarvel and I were dating back in college. We actually found it very difficult to find any time together. So Sarvel at the time, she was working and I was studying. So Sarvel would come back in the evening, but a lot of the time I was still had my head buried in books, you know, well into the night hours. And so Sarvel came up to me, she says, look, we need to get some time together. We're not spending like any time together. And I said, okay, yeah, that's a good idea. We should do that. She said, well, how about this? I only work a half day on Friday. So what if we spend Friday from lunchtime to the rest of the day together? That can be us investing time into our relationship. Now, I'll admit, when I first heard that, I kind of winced because I went, Friday is not a good day for me. Friday, I never had any classes on. And so what I would do, I would just grab all of the books that I needed, sit at my laptop, sit at the desk and just research as much as I could on, you know, whatever big essay or assignment was coming up. Friday was my perfect study day. And so I was really torn, you know. I thought, man, I really don't want to give this up. And what was my reasoning? If I give up my Friday, I'm going to fall behind on my work in the week to come. And so I was quite conflicted. But I prayed to God. I said, God, look, it's important for me to invest in this relationship. You know, this is someone I care for. It's important that I invest in this relationship. But I'm really worried that I'm going to fall behind on everything else. So I said, God, what I'm going to do is I'm going to treat this Friday afternoon like a Sabbath. It's going to be a Sabbath for me and Sarvel. I'm going to give that Friday afternoon. And then I also said, and God, you know, I'm also giving you Sabbath the next day as well. So I'm taking 1.5 days off here. I said, I'm going to, you know, doing 1.5 Sabbath days here. You have to help me on the other ones. you have to really help me out in the week to come with my study. Otherwise, I'm going to just collapse. So that's what I did. I committed that to God. I said, God, I'll do this, but you've got to help me out. So we did. We started hanging out on Fridays, and my study was not only keeping up at the point that I already had, it was far better than it was before. And it really boggled my mind. I went, I'm spending less hours on my work than I was before. And yet somehow God was blessing that time and making it more abundant, more productive, more efficient than I had been earlier. And I think it's exactly the same for us when we decide, God, I'm going to give this day to you. You have it. And then you bless me for the other six. You've got to help take care of me for those other six. And I believe God is willing to do that, because when we do that, we're honoring him. We honor God by trusting him. And I believe God is willing to return that example of trust that we've given to him. There's a cute photo. There you go. You can tell I'm a newlywed because I'm showing off. So there you go. If you think back as well to the story in the Exodus, God did the same thing, didn't he? He said, guys, Friday, collect twice as much. And don't worry about the day to follow. And it's the same principle, isn't it? Don't worry about the day that you're going to miss out on. God's going to provide for you. For the case of the Israelites wandering, he gave them twice as much on Friday, so they didn't have to worry about the following day. God makes sure to bless those who are willing to commit and trust him one of those days of the week. So really, this teaches us, I think, three more benefits and blessings that we get from a Sabbath rest. It teaches us to trust in God. This is a difficult one. As I said, whenever I tell people you need to take a Sabbath day off, that's the biggest pushback I always get. If I do that, everything else is going to fall apart. So really, it is it's a display of our trust in God. I think it really grows and deepens our relationship and faith in that way. It allows us an opportunity to spend time with friends and family. And this is what I was alluding to earlier when I said these two institutions God gives before the entrance of sin into the world, marriage and Sabbath, relationship and rest. And allowing time for rest naturally leads to time for our relationships. Even in that example I gave personally, the whole reason we decided to take that Friday off was relationship. We're spending time with friends and family, and we're spending time with God. And so finally, I also say the Sabbath helps affirm our identity as belonging to God. When I was taking time off on Friday afternoon, the reason people knew I was, you know, off campus was Christopher's spending time with Saraville. They knew, they associated me taking that rest period with someone that I cared for. There was a natural informing of my identity and who I was based on who I was willing to spend time with. I think it's the same with God. When we demonstrate that we're interested, we're willing to spend time with God, it affirms our identity as belonging to him. A beautiful verse from Matthew that Jesus says, come to me, all you who labor and are heavy laden, and I will give you rest. As we've looked at, you know, in Daniel 2 and 7, we're talking about the God who controls all of history itself. You know, we read those beautiful words of Daniel where he says, it is God who establishes kings and kingdoms. He dictates times and seasons, empires rising and falling is all under his control. And we saw how God knew well before history had played out that Babylon would fall and that Greece would come up and Rome would come and fall. God knew it all hundreds of years before it happened. Yet we sometimes still struggle to trust God to take care of us for 1 week. It's a bit of irony to that, isn't it? But again, it doesn't come naturally to us as humans. We like relying on ourselves. It's sometimes hard to put our trust in God. But I want to encourage you that God is the best person that we could ever put our trust in. God is the God who controls all of history itself. So he can help you with your work and with your family. He'll make sure to provide for you in the week to come. Trust in Him to provide for you. Finally, we talked about how Sabbath is a memorial of God's creation. It's when God stepped back and He said, this is good. And so it's a reminder for us to thank God.

spiritual slavery to sin. So it's a time where we reflect as well on what God has done personally for us. And it's also pointing forward in time as well to when God is going to recreate the world that we see around us today. The world that we see around us is still beautiful in many ways, and yet we clearly see it's deeply been affected by the results of sin. And yet, Daniel 2, he says, there's a rock that comes and destroys all of these kingdoms and builds up a new kingdom, God's everlasting kingdom. And it's interesting that in this kingdom, we're told it's going to be very much like the Garden of Eden. It's going to be a new heaven and a new earth that God recreates. And there's a beautiful description of how God describes this new kingdom. It says, God will wipe away every tear from their eyes. There shall be no more death, nor sorrow, nor crying. There shall be no more pain, for the former things have passed away. That's the kind of world that God is going to create in the future when he creates that everlasting kingdom that will never go away. And so when we are thinking of the Sabbath, we're thinking of the past that God created. We're thinking of the past in which God saved us, and I suppose presently how that's still working in our lives. And we're also looking forward to the future when finally the whole universe is going to get its big rest. We're finally, collectively, the whole world is going to receive a rest of complete freedom from sin. Sin and death and pain and suffering is finally eradicated, and the world can finally rest and be at ease. So I think it's pretty cool that this is a memorial that points to the past, the present, and the future. It really roots us in our faith in God, of what he has done, what he is doing, and what he will do for us in the future. Now, before we conclude, perhaps something's running through your head, and I've come across this a lot as well, and I don't want to dwell too long on it, but I think it's important to address. A lot of the time when I have people who are just so stressed and so busy, and I say to them, you need to take a day off. You need to take some time to rest. And I say, you know what you should do when speaking with a fellow Christian. I say, you know what you need to do is work for your first 6 days and then take the seventh day off. Take that time off to be with God, with friends and family. And a lot of the time I'll receive the response, well, I'm happy to maybe take a day, but does God really care when I do it? Does God really care what day it's on, so long as I take some time off, right? But it's unusual. We don't really treat any other special days in this way. So, for example, I'm looking out in the room and there's a lot of married couples in here or people who have been married. And I just want to get a quick show of hands from the married couples. Who knows their wedding anniversary date? No one's game enough to keep their hand down. So now I want you to imagine it's a lovely day. It's your anniversary day and you're waiting for that special gift. Okay, past lunchtime, all right, maybe later. The afternoon rolls around, still nothing. You're sweating at this point. The evening rolls around and you go, they've forgotten. So you go up to them and you go, hey, wedding anniversary, you totally forgot. They say, I didn't forget. I've got you a gift and everything. You go, where is it? I'm going to give it to you tomorrow. Do you think they'd be very happy with you? I don't think so. Because to them and to you, the day is important. It's a memorial, isn't it? It's a memorial of your relationship. Again, that theme of relationship. Or for those who have kids or had kids, I can imagine, you know, if on December 25th, Christmas Day, your kids run to the Christmas tree and there's nothing there. I think they'd be pretty disappointed, right? And they come up to you and go, hey, where'd the gifts go? They say, oh, we got the gifts, but we're going to give them to you on Boxing Day. They'd be pretty saddened, I think. They have Boxing Day. Well, that doesn't make any sense. It's Christmas. You give me gifts on Christmas. Or even if we think of some more kind of like different national holidays, we celebrate Anzac Day, for example. Imagine if we were to celebrate Anzac Day a day too early or a day too late.
Now, what's interesting about that, the

0: First two examples, if you do it on the wrong day, you're just being a bit unloving to someone, right? But when it comes to Anzac Day, that's actually getting to a point where it's starting to be a bit disrespectful. We show respect on Anzac Day to those who've come before us by doing it on that exact day. It commemorates a very specific, important event. So it's very interesting that we recognize in our own day-to-day life experience that days matter to us. And even if it's just one day off, it can actually be hurtful to us. Sometimes it can be a demonstration that the person maybe didn't care enough for you to celebrate on that day, your special day together. So it can sometimes be an unloving act. Or in the case of, yeah, we think of something like Anzac Day, we start to get a bit disrespectful if we're not doing it on that day that commemorates that special event. So I think it makes sense that we take these experiences that we all have and we apply that same kind of understanding to God. You know, we think, well, if that's how I want to be treated, surely that's the same way that I should reciprocate. I should reciprocate that behavior to God as well. To God, I think, as well, the day matters. And when we show that, we're being loving and we're being respectful. We're saying, God, I want to remember what you've done for me in the past, what you're doing for me now, and what you'll do in the future. I'm going to remember this special memorial that you've given to me. And in doing so, I want to show you respect as well for all of the blessings that you've given to me in my life. Isn't it incredible that God loves us so much, he set aside an entire day of the week just to spend with you and me? He says, I want you to forget about everything else that you're doing. Spend time with me. Spend time with your friends, with your family, and with your church family. And this is something that we find at the very foundation of the world. God's hardwired in us a need to work for 6 days and then spend a day of rest. And again, as we've seen in our world today, which is so full of just busyness, and we're so prone to stress and anxiety and all these things, fatigue, we feel worn out. What we need is an opportunity to be rejuvenated physically, mentally, and spiritually. And just like we would be very, I think you'd be very brave to get your wedding anniversary date wrong. In the same way, it's important to us to remember God's day. Steve. Is that correct? There you go. So you don't even have to be a spouse to remember that one.
1: That was his birthday.
0: Oh, there you go. Well, see, I'll remember to celebrate your birthday on the right day too. So
1: you, Wednesday,
0: there you go. The series won't be going into September Wednesdays. Don't worry.
1: Oh, no.
0: Not that long. Sorry. And I think as well, you know, when we look into the New Testament, Jesus does the same thing. Jesus is the model for how we want to live our life as Christians. And Jesus and Paul and the apostles did the same. They took every seventh day to spend time worshiping God. I think what's really cool is that we're told that when God does establish this everlasting kingdom of his, we're still going to be celebrating that Sabbath rest with him. This is in Isaiah. Oh, I don't have the text there. My apologies. Isaiah 66. I'll just grab it for you here. Isaiah 66. These are the very closing words of the book of Isaiah. And the words will sound familiar because they're words that are borrowed by John in the book of Revelation when he's describing the new heaven and new earth that God wants to make. Isaiah 66. He says, for as the new heavens and the new earth, which I shall make remain before me, says the Lord, so shall your descendants and your name remain. And it shall come to pass that from one new moon to another, from one Sabbath to another, all flesh shall come to worship before me, says the Lord. So Isaiah is looking forward to this future new heaven and new earth that God's going to create. And God says, even when I create this, people are going to come and worship me from one Sabbath to another to come and worship at the feet of God. So to conclude my appeal to you this morning is, what would it get in between you from spending time with God this coming Saturday? Is there something or anything that would cause you to not want to put aside the work and the worries and the stresses of the week that we've gone through? Maybe it's only Wednesday or only halfway through the week. Maybe you're already thinking, I just need some time to rest and rejuvenate. And again, God gives the opportunity to us to enjoy the blessing of that rest. I hope as we've just taken a cursory look through the Bible on this topic, there's clearly much more depth we could go into. But as we've taken just a cursory look at this, I hope that you've been moved or felt convicted of a desire to want to honor God in keeping that seventh day Sabbath. So my invitation to you would be, why not do so this coming week? Now, most of you, I think pretty much all of you, know me and who I am and my work as the minister at the Adventist Church, Seventh Day Adventist Church, just down next to Feathers. And I want to give all of you an invitation to come and join and worship us there. We meet at 10 o'clock for a group Bible study together. And then at about 11:30, we have our main worship service together. And I invite you to come to one or both. Both is great. Whatever you can do, whatever God places on your heart to feel convicted to do, I'd really like to wish you a warm welcome and a warm invitation to that gathering, that worship service, where together we are remembering that memorial of creation, of salvation, and the future restoration that God is going to give to each of us. Perhaps you're already thinking in your brain, I've got an appointment already set for then. Let the Holy Spirit convict you. Let the Holy Spirit help you determine what is right for you to do. And maybe this week just really doesn't work. The next week will do just as fine. God wants to see you there, remembering and resting on that Sabbath day. So I hope that you will think about what we've talked about, think about the passages of Scripture that we've looked at, and I hope that you too will accept this blessing from God that I know I've experienced in my life, a blessing that I am so happy to have been able to share with you tonight. And I hope that you too will choose to accept that blessing and gift from God. I wonder if you just join with me for a short word of prayer. God, we just want to thank you that you are such a loving God. We thank you that you've created everything for us, that you provide for every need that we have. God, we thank you just for the many blessings that you've given, particularly the Sabbath day of rest, the day of remembering and reflecting and focusing our attention onto you. We thank you that you love us so much. You've taken a whole day out just to spend with us. God, I pray that the words that we've looked at, the scriptures that we've looked at together, God, I pray that your Holy Spirit would guide us in the direction, the path that you want, and that we would come to a greater knowledge of the love that you have for each one of us. We just want to thank you for, again, all that you do for us, and we say all of these things in your name. Amen.
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8: 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Saturated fats in meat and high-fat dairy products can damage your heart and arteries. 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
9: 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We have started a new Bible study series called The Secrets of Prophecy. These studies are taking us through some of the most amazing prophecies of the Bible. Some of them have already been fulfilled. Some of them are being fulfilled right now. And some will be fulfilled in the near future. We will also cover some of the most important teachings of the Bible. 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

When the translations of the Old Testament in this reading use the word peace, it is shalom that is being translated. The Hebrew word shalom means not only peace, but also health, safety, and prosperity. In the New Testament, the Greek word eirene, translated as peace, also means prosperity, quietness, rest, and oneness. With everlasting kindness, I will have mercy on you, says the Lord your Redeemer. For this is like the waters of Noah to me. As I have sworn that the waters of Noah should no more go over the earth, so have I sworn that I will not be angry with you, nor rebuke you. For the mountains shall depart, and the hills be removed, but my kindness shall not depart from you, neither shall my covenant of peace be removed, says the Lord who has mercy on you. For I know the thoughts that I think toward you, says the Lord, thoughts of peace, not of evil, to give you hope and a future. How beautiful upon the mountains are the feet of the one who brings good tidings, who preaches peace, who brings good news of blessing, who proclaims victory, deliverance, prosperity, and salvation, who says unto his people, our God reigns. Unto us a child is born, unto us a son is given, and the government shall be upon his shoulders, and his name shall be called Wonderful Counselor, the Mighty God, the Everlasting Father, the Prince of Peace. And there shall be no end of the increase of his kingdom and of his peace. He was pierced for our transgressions and crushed for our iniquities. He was chastised so that we might have peace, and by his wounds we are healed. You shall go out with joy

0: Kathy and Jules. This is the best place to start your day with positive and uplifting thoughts.
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0: Today, if you're listening live, it's Tuesday, the 8th of September. I'm in the studio with Jules. Good morning to you, Jules.
1: Good morning.
0: And of course, you also have producer Shell with us. Good morning to you, producer Shell.
2: Good morning.
0: All right. And look, in today's show, we are going to be talking about when God asks you questions. We're going to be talking about how to eat your way to better sleep. That's going to be Jules' article. I'm going to be talking about 1 million moms warning against the latest Disney program. Our interview today is going to be with Jeremy Dixon at 7:35. He is going to be sharing with us how to freeze up essentials for quick meals at home. And finally, in our encounter with God, we're going to continue our study in 2 Corinthians 8, Giving God's Way, Part 2. But before we launch into any of that, and of course, we have quiz questions, we have the best music selection in the world radio, let's start with some gratitudes. Let's start with you, Jules. What are you grateful for today?
1: Yesterday, well, I'm grateful for the compassion of a child. Yesterday, we were driving home after the school run. I picked up my daughter and she looked out the window and there was a little possum who hadn't made it across the road, unfortunately, and he was lying there. And I could see she was taken by surprise and she said, Mum, stop, I've got to pick it up. I said, but it's dead, darling. It's, you know, it. And she said, no, I've got to give it, I've got to bury it. Anyway, so I ended up driving home, which was only about another 2 minutes, she got home, she got a plastic bag, she got some gloves, and she ran all the way back down the street, and she picked up this possum, put it in a bag, brought it home, and she buried it. She said, I needed to give it a bury.
0: Oh, that's very sweet.
1: I just thought it, because as she said, when she saw it, she said, I thought it was a toy, and I think it was the first time it really triggered that, you know, this possum had died, and she wanted to give it a proper burial.
0: It
1: was beautiful.
2: Was that her first time recognizing roadkill?
1: I think it really was that she actually recognized that it,
2: It's so sad because in a couple of years' time, it's going to be so commonplace for her like it is for us.
1: Yeah, that she won't.
2: You know? But when you think about how tender her heart was yesterday, that's how Jesus is every single time.
1: Exactly, right.
2: You know, yes. But we become cold and calloused because we see it so much.
1: We just drive past it.
2: Well, that's really, really a beautiful reminder.
0: Yeah, it is.
1: It was.
0: And look, it reminds me yesterday as I was driving home, we have this pond just outside of our home, and it's a beautiful pond, a lot of life. And we have some ducklings, you know, the spring ducklings are there.
1: Yes.
0: And they're very cute, and they're often crossing the road. And yesterday as we came in back home, I just saw this horrific roadkill. It struck me different because, we see roadkill all the time. But one of the ducklings was run over.
2: Oh.
0: And that was so sad. Like, I was really, really sad. And I was thinking, what should I do? I was thinking about the same thing. I was not thinking as she was, like, in giving it a proper burial. But I was thinking it about maybe, you know, getting two plastic bags and just, like, disposing of it.
2: Getting
0: off the road. But then I was thinking, you know, I was talking to it, you know, and I think, hey, another thing is, I actually maybe want to let that duckling there as a martyr so that people can pay attention next time that this area has lots of ducklings. And maybe it would be good if other people can be shocked so that they can be more aware of it. Yeah, because, you know, it's not, if I just remove it, maybe the person who is not paying attention while driving, you know, they might do it again. Mm. So I don't know. Yeah, but it was very sad. Very sad.
2: Well, my experience yesterday was I got to save a turtle.
1: Oh,
0: really?
2: Help. Anyway, yeah. So he was in my lane, and so I pulled off the road and took him to the direction to which he was trying to go. I'd moved him to that side of the road and up on top of the, I don't know how he would have gotten up the little curb, but put him up on the top, and I'm like, I hope I didn't confuse the little fella, and he turns around and starts going back the other way again. But hopefully he'll keep going the right way.
0: Yeah.
1: Well done, Shell. That's a really happy story.
0: Oh, we had a very, you know, a lot of animal and road stories.
2: Yeah.
1: There are lots of good stories, people saving animals and taking them off the road and saving joeys that have, you know, come from mama's kangaroo's pouches.
0: Yes,
1: yes.
0: That's true.
1: There's lots of foundations that take care of animals too.
0: Yeah, amazing. Well, I'm grateful for all of that. I'm also grateful for music scores because I'm practicing the guitar a little bit more because I want to improve my guitar skills. That's right. Shall was here. I was playing my Twinkle Twinkles and my kids' songs, No Go Tell and Frody.
1: I was thinking like Hans Zimmer.
0: One day, we will get there. We will get there. I would love to get there. But what I'm grateful for is that there's some connection being established between my brain, the guitar, and my fingers, that I'm reading the scores and my fingers kind of know where to press.
2: Wonderful.
0: And that feels like a little mini superpower that I'm developing.
2: A good victory.
0: Yeah.
1: So exciting.
0: Very exciting. What about you, producer Shell?
2: I am grateful for the return of family. So, yeah, my kids returned from their holiday and work trip and stopped in yesterday and had lunch. And so it was really lovely.
0: Oh, nice.
1: Oh, how wonderful.
0: What did you cook?
2: I didn't. They brought it with them. I'm like, hey, Mom, we're stopping in and we've got food. So
1: even better.
2: Even better.
0: Yeah. That's nice. Nothing like going to Mom's home after a long trip, you know, and surprising her with some delicious steak away from somewhere.
2: I actually didn't eat any of it because I'd already eaten, but that's all right. I still get to visit with them.
0: Well, that's the most important part, is the company.
1: Exactly.
0: What about you, radio friends? What are you grateful for this morning? Text us here. Do you have any stories of rescuing animals in the town? 0491-064-669. Text us here, and we would love to hear from you. We're now going to listen to the David Crowder Band with Oh Happiness.

0: You are listening to the David Crowder Band with Oh Happiness. And we are at that point of the moment of the show where we are going to get our first quiz question from producer Shell.
1: Okay. And this, we're not starting easy. I'll let you know. We're not starting easy.
2: Okay.
1: All right. What scripture was the eunuch reading when Philip offered to help him study it? Have you paid attention this well is my question. Hey. What scripture was the eunuch reading when Philip offered to help him study it? You can find the answer in Acts chapter 8, verses 30 through 35. I'm very impressed. Scaffy got it right. Well done.
2: Oh, really?
0: Scaffy got it right.
2: I thought, it's like such a famous Bible passage, for me at least. So it was easy for you. Yeah, easy for
1: me. Okay.
0: No, not easy for me.
1: Yes. It wouldn't have been for me either. 0491-064-669 is our text line for you to play along with us. 0491-064-669. It is one of my favorite passages. So when I was reading through Acts and came across this, I'm like, oh, that's so nice. So, yeah. So I had to put it in. So what scripture was the eunuch reading when Philip offered to help him study it?
2: Okay.
0: I guessed, but I failed.
2: Okay. I think that when we get to the answer to the quiz question, it's going to be like, oh, of course.
0: Right,
2: you know,
0: okay.
2: One of these ones.
0: Yes. What about our listeners? Maybe our listeners can help us out here.
2: Yes. Help us out, 0491-064-669. So, Jules, get ready into the book of Genesis, chapter 3. That's where we're going today.
0: Right.
2: And what we've been exploring is this idea of the firsts. It's always a very profitable thing to ask the Bible, where does this subject comes first? And when it comes to prayer, there's a lot of firsts. There's the first time the word prayer is mentioned. There is the first time that someone is asking God a question or someone is praying. There's a bunch of firsts in the Bible when it comes to prayer.
0: Of course.
2: Because it's such an important topic, such a basic topic. I would say not basic it's basic and fundamental.
0: Fundamental.
2: Yeah, not basic in the sense of, oh, it's just easy, everybody knows. No, I think everybody should know.
0: Of course, it's the crux of our relationship with God.
2: Mm. So we looked at the first time that I classified something akin to a prayer would be Genesis chapter 1 when God is actually communicating for the first time to human beings.
0: Yes.
2: And he's saying, be fruitful and multiply. He's offering a blessing. If you could go even a little bit one step behind that and say, what is the first time that we know that God is even thinking about us? And he says, let's make them in our image. So God says, look, let's give them the very best that we can. Let's create them with the greatest honor that we can possibly do. That's the heart of God towards us. Yesterday, we were talking about the first time that God is addressing humans directly in Genesis chapter 2, and God is giving them instructions. You know, he said to Adam, hey, this is how the world works.
0: Yeah.
2: You know, you can eat from all trees, you know, for your happiness, your nutrition. There's just one tree that you cannot touch from, because if you do, well, that basically means that you're going to die. That basically means that you're rejecting my authority.
0: Pretty generous, isn't it, God? He just says you can do all of this, but there's everything.
2: That's one, just to make sure that you know that there is such a thing as good and evil, and you can be truly free.
0: Yeah.
2: That's what the tree was about. It's the tree of freedom, in a way. You know, that's why it's called the tree of knowledge of good and evil. And then God says, hey, by the way, it's not good for you to be alone. And so every time that God is giving an instruction, he also provides a way for us to fulfill that instruction. Because he says to Adam, hey, Adam, it's not good for you to be alone. And then Adam will say, okay, like, what can I do? And you'll say, hey, look, nothing you can do, but hey, come up here, let me fix that problem for you. And he created Eve. So she became his companion. And they both became a very happy couple. So that's what we were talking about yesterday. God, when we are praying, we're also asking God, what can I do? What are the instructions? But a fantastic and important reminder is that if it's God's will, it's God's bill.
0: God's will, it's God's bill.
2: Yeah.
0: Right, yes, it's on his dime.
2: That's right. If it's God's will, it's God's bill, not only for financial projects and so on, but I'm thinking, if God tells you, Jules, I want you to, you know, be holy like I'm holy. I want you to live a different life and so on. He's not expecting you to fulfill all of that on your own strength, because that would be impossible. He will give you the strength necessary for you to fulfill his goodwill.
0: That's right, like the Lord's Prayer where he says, lead us not into temptation, mm-hmm. but deliver us from evil.
2: Yeah.
0: Yeah.
2: Exactly. Look, and I've seen so many people that say, oh, God wants me to, you know, do this or not to do that, but it's so difficult, so hard. And say, hey, look, it's, you know, if God told you something, well, you have to claim and ask him to help you because that's in his best interest and in your best interest as well.
0: How do we do that? Because for me, like, it's a continual asking God to recommit. It's not just like I ask him once.
2: No, it's a, you know what it says, that God's mercies are renewed every day. We mentioned that passage yesterday.
0: Yes.
2: So every day, you know, there might be a point in time, there are some things you will obtain victory over, like some temptations, they'll no longer be temptations. Sometimes that happens. But more often than not, God says, no, come to me, because we are broken on a daily basis, and we need to. The reason why God renews his blessings on a daily basis is because also, and his mercies, is because also on a daily basis, Satan is in our own minds are trying to, they're renewing their temptations against us as well.
0: Yeah, that makes sense, because I was thinking, we ask God once. I mean, he hears. It's not like he's ignorant. So he hears our prayer. So why do we have to pray over and over again for the
2: same wouldn't it be amazing thing? Just like pray once and then, but it's okay, God, just so you can give a prompt. God, I'm praying for this, and that, but boom, never again.
0: Yeah.
2: So there wouldn't be any relationship with God left, right? But it's not that God is saying, okay, I'm going to keep you enslaved of it so just so you can come to me. Mm-hmm. It's just the nature of sin. Sin is like a cancer. It's like a virus that just keeps growing and growing and growing. This is a constant battle. The interesting thing is that when we get to the kingdom of heaven, when the kingdom of God fully comes and is fully established, we won't have any temptations anymore. But we will want to talk to God even more than we do now.
0: Yes, I've got a few things to say to him.
2: And we're going to be able to spend eternity with him. And every Sabbath, the Bible says, we're going to come before him to worship him. Yeah. You know, we will be able to talk and to the Holy Spirit and discern his voice loudly, as if, you know, someone's talking to us from, you know, an external location. It's going to be absolutely marvelous. But in the meantime, God's blessings are renewed every day, because also the perils that we are facing and temptations, they're also being renewed every day.
0: Yeah, that is true.
2: But the Bible says where sin abounded, God's grace abounded even more so. Enough to counteract the temptation, the sin, and more, and give joy.
0: What a great promise, hey?
2: Yeah, that's how the system works.
0: Yeah, the system.
2: Yeah.
0: Exactly,
2: this is how
0: right.
2: the world works.
0: Yeah.
2: So let's go into the verse, chapter 3, because what we're going to be talking today is about when God asks us questions. Because when we're praying, we spoke about praying and asking God for his affirmations over us. We spoke about praying and asking God guidance, and he's going to bring Bible verses with us that are going to remind us of guidance.
0: Yeah.
2: But also, part of that God is that God asks questions. And to me, that has been one of the most powerful prayer experiences, when God was actually asking me the right questions. Sometimes we're praying something to God, but we are looking for answers, but sometimes the answer is in a different question.
0: Mm.
2: And the Bible verse that we're going to be exploring today is in Genesis chapter 3. Let's read from verse 8. This is right after Adam and Eve ate from the forbidden tree.
0: Then the man and his wife heard the sound of the Lord God as he was walking in the garden in the cool of the day, and they hid from the Lord God among the trees of the garden. But the Lord called to them and said, Lord called to the man and said, where are you? He answered, I heard you in the garden, and I was afraid because I was naked, so I hid.
2: Yeah, let's just pause here.
0: Yeah.
2: God is asking Adam here a question. Where are you?
0: Yeah, he obviously knew where he was.
2: Yeah, obviously, right?
0: Yes.
2: You cannot hide from God.
0: Yeah.
2: So why do you think that God was asking this question? What does it mean, where are you?
0: Well, he's initiating a conversation with him.
2: Mm-hmm.
0: Like, why are you hiding from me? I think he was gently maybe giving him some grace, because he felt shame. Obviously, he was hiding from God because he felt shame. So he's like a father. Come to me.
2: Yeah.
0: I think he was saying.
2: Yeah, I think so. this, where are you? It's a, like you're saying, it's like a check-in question. Hey, how are you doing? Where are you? Let's talk.
0: Where are you at?
2: Yeah.
0: Oh, okay.
2: And it's also like, where are you at in your life?
0: Yeah.
2: And this is a question that God can ask us. And you can, as you're praying, you can say, God, if you're asking me, if you ask me, where am I? What would I respond to you? Because this is a very deep question. Where are you?
0: Mm.
2: Particularly if you are like Adam, hiding from God. I say, hey, where are you? But not only where are you physically, but where are you spiritually? Where are you in our relationship with me? And why are you there in that place? Why are you not talking to me, for example? You know, almost like,
0: yeah,
2: where,
0: like a friend.
2: Why are you ghosting me?
0: Yes. Yeah, 100%. That's, it's not a, where are you? In that
2: no.
0: tone of voice.
2: No.
0: It's, where are you at?
2: Yeah, where are you at? That's right.
0: I miss you.
2: Yeah.
0: What's happening in your life?
2: That's right.
0: Right, okay.
2: Exactly.
0: That's
2: and,
0: beautiful.
2: And this is an interesting thing here. You will see that sometimes God asks us the question why, but more often than not, he asks us where and what's. And the reason being is that for someone to ask you the question why, it's an important question to be asked, but we have to be very careful with asking people why. Because if we ask people why...
0: why do we have to... Sorry.
2: The reason being is because why can sound like a judgment. Mm. Why have you done this?
0: Yeah.
2: I mean, it is loaded with meaning saying, why have you done this? Like, didn't what am I saying? Like, didn't you know what is the standard?
0: Mm.
2: And yet you did not follow the standard. So why? So you automatically get into the defensive mode.
0: Yes.
2: And you start defending yourself. It is different, for example, to ask the person, hey, what made you do this? Because now I'm shifting from asking almost like a condemnatory question or a judging question to, hey, explain to me your rationale. Explain to me what happened. Even in our like relationships, even with children, mm. I found that oftentimes, particularly if you see that the person is going to be on the defensive, asking why is not the most helpful thing, but asking what made you do this or what caused you to do this, what happened, it's more factual and it's easier to start a conversation.
0: And it's more solution focused. It's more about, hey, I'm going to help you through this rather than staying in the problem, because mm-hmm. the problem is why. And there's time for that. But until, you know, like you were saying, you know, before you correct, you connect. The parenting, there was the parenting
2: yes.
0: interview we had the other day, and he was saying, you know, before you correct, connect with your child.
2: Yeah.
0: And I think that's God was yeah. doing. He was connecting with Adam.
2: Absolutely. And look, in terms of, you know, we've been talking about connecting, we've been talking about asking where you are. Where are you with in terms of your health? And why? Have you ever asked that question to you? Why do you eat the way that you eat? Because a lot of people are, you know, digging their own grave with a fork. And I'm wondering if you are one of them. Because you don't have to be. God has a plan for your health. He has diet principles, has health principles that can add absolutely years to your life and life to your years. How can you know more about that? Well, we have a book here. It's called Death in the Kitchen. It's a pocketbook to discover what are the most toxic foods being served to you today and what can we do about it. If you'd like to learn more about this topic, hashtag kitchen, text this code word to 0491

0: Sandra McCracken with Almighty God, and we are now going to have our quiz answer to our first quiz question. Producer Shell.
1: So the answer was Isaiah 53. That was the chapter, if you want to know the verses, it was that are mentioned as 7 and 8 were mentioned as far as the verses go, but I'm sure that he was reading through more than just those two verses.
2: Yeah. He was reading through the scroll of Isaiah, and he was asking, who is this Messiah? No, who's the author talking about? Is it about himself or someone else? And then Philip, who had been supernaturally transported to become, you know, or he was next to that eunuch, he said, look, don't you understand? Like, you don't know what's talking about? Like, this is Jesus, this is the Messiah. And the eunuch said, look, how will I know if nobody explains to me? So there you go. You have they had a Bible study together, and this is the principle of the Bible study, is that, look, you know, we sometimes we can't really understand the Bible unless someone helps us to understand it.
0: Oh, yeah, 100%.
2: You know, sometimes it's just not straightforward if you don't have a context. The man was asking the right questions, but he didn't have the whole picture. And then Philip was able to tell him about, hey, by the way, let me tell you who this passage is talking about, who was going to die for your sins, because he has already arrived.
0: Yeah. Well, that's what we're here for today, isn't it?
2: Yeah.
0: Discuss the Bible more. Now, Producer Shell, do we have another quiz question?
1: Indeed we do. What was the...

0: name of the Philistine city where Samson was imprisoned?
1: Okay.
0: What was the name of the Philistine city where Samson was imprisoned? 0491-064-669. 0491-064-669. What was the name of the Philistine city where Samson was imprisoned?
1: If you're listening to the show on Friday, we had that same question.
2: We did.
1: So it's a bit of a recap for that one.
0: What?
1: Yes.
2: We did have that question or something. Maybe it was phrased in a different way, but I remember thinking, I've heard this. I should know this.
0: Dear, oh, dear. Oh, well. Everybody should get it right then. No excuses.
1: No excuses. We're just doing that to see who's paying attention
2: That's
1: to this
2: right.
1: show.
2: Exactly. Give you a second chance.
1: Yeah. All right.
2: Brilliant.
1: Okay.
2: Okay, let's get back into Genesis.
1: Let's get back into Genesis. So the first question God is asking, where are you? And this is a question that everybody needs to struggle with mm-hmm. God. And particularly if you have been hiding from God, because this is what Adam was doing. Why are you hiding from me? You know, and what are you trying to do to amend for your sins and for your guilty conscience? You're trying to sow some fig leaves into clothing. Which is not going to be a great idea. It's not going to last for too long. So ask yourself this question. You know, allow God to ask yourself this question. Where are you? Why are you hiding from God? What is keeping you from Him? Because God actually wants to reconcile you with Him. So that is a great question that God asks us. Hey, where are you? Where are you in your journey? The next question that we see is still there in Genesis chapter 3. And again, this is why God is asking so many questions. Actually, in the Bible, the number one question asker is God. God is the one who also is often asking us questions.
2: Is that right?
1: There's a statistic, for example, that Jesus asked twice as many questions as he gave answers.
2: Wow.
1: Because through questions, we can learn a lot of things. The next one is in, so let's read here Genesis chapter 3 verse 10, the next verse.
2: He answered, I heard you in the garden and I was afraid because I was naked, so I hid.
1: Yeah, so Adam is being so, I love how Adam is being so honest here. So look, I heard your voice, I was naked, I hid myself, you know. And then look at verse 11.
2: And he said, who told you that you were naked?
1: Yeah, who told you that you were naked? Why do you think about that one, Jules?
2: Yeah, who did tell them that they were naked? Well, because they ate, I imagine, from the tree of good and knowledge, they knew differently to what they had lost their innocence. That is how they knew that they were naked.
1: Yeah, and nobody told them that they were naked. Their consciences told them that they were naked. And
2: there was a big shift.
1: Mm-hmm. Mm-hmm. So our consciences will tell us when we have sinned or not. And that's actually an interesting thing. There's a story from Pastor Doug Batchelor. And Pastor Doug Batchelor, he grew up as an atheist. He would often brag to be an atheist, but he would say that he was not a really convicted atheist because when he would do something wrong, he would feel bad about it. If you come to think about it, if you are a pure convicted atheist, well, there's no God, there's no ultimate morality. All morality is just relative, just whatever society says is right or wrong. So there's no ultimate judge to tell you, hey, this is wrong, this is, you know, if you do something, you know, nobody knows about, you shouldn't feel guilty. There's no space for guilt, like natural guilt in a perfectly atheistic
2: right.
1: world.
2: Absolutely.
1: Right?
2: Yes.
1: There's no more. It's just,
2: there's no rules.
1: Now we're just here by accident.
2: Do
1: there's
2: whatever
1: no,
2: we want, whatever we
1: no
2: feel.
1: Lawgiver, no law.
2: Who's going to condemn us? Who's going to get us in trouble?
1: Who's going to condemn us, you know? And you can say, yeah, you can say that you can have a resemblance of repentance to communicate to society that you're conforming to the pattern, that you're not, rebelling against everyone and that you are a team player and all these kinds of things for survival. But still, this would not be true and genuine repentance. Yet, Pastor Doug Batchelor, when he was an atheist, said, look, I was not a convicted atheist because I would feel bad. And I think that this is the case for most people, if not everyone, even those who claim to be atheists. I'm pretty sure that you have a conscience there that gets stricken from time to time.
2: Yeah.
1: How do you explain that? What are you comparing your conscience against if there is not such a thing as a objective
2: good
1: morality?
2: Question, isn't it?
1: Yeah.
2: That's a great question. I think, look, I'm conscious before I sin as well. I don't know if that's because I'm more conscious of morals, what the Bible calls me to do, but I know it. Like, you know it. And then you make that snap decision in you, I'm just going to do it anyway.
1: Yeah.
2: And I'll pay for the consequences later. So I think we know beforehand.
1: Yeah, we know. There's a standard. And the Bible says that God has placed his standard of his law in the hearts of absolutely every single human being. In every single culture, there is an idea of right and wrong. It's not a foreign thing. You don't even need to teach a child that. They will just pick that up.
2: That's why burglars wear hoodies. Yeah. They're hiding. They know they're about to do something wrong.
1: Yeah. So he's asking, who told you you were naked? And the reality, there's two points to that story. One point to that story of who told you you were naked is that, look, nobody need to tell them that they're naked. They could just look down and see, hey. Yeah. A lot of people ask, hey, so were they dressed before? Because the Bible tells us that they were naked, but now they were feeling ashamed. Before, they were not ashamed. And there's different ideas or different solutions to that. One of them is that there's some Bible passages saying that God is clothed in light garments and garments of light. And some people have applied that theory. Hey, maybe Adam and Eve were also clothed with garments of light. One of the evidences for that is the story of when Moses gets into the presence of God, just for a few moments, when he comes back and returns to Israel, what happens to his face?
2: Glowing.
1: It's glowing. It's shiny with a supernatural light. He needs to even cover that. So it is very possible that because Adam and Eve were walking in the presence of God, that they would also be reflecting that glory and shining, which is actually an interesting thing. Go for it.
2: I was going to say, I imagine in the Garden of Eden, you know, they say the temperature was perfect and they wouldn't have known that they would have been born that way. You know, we're so used to wearing clothes but I think they wouldn't have needed, any need for clothes.
1: Yeah.
2: Mm.
1: Did you know that we as human beings, we actually shine in the dark?
2: No.
1: Yeah. There is a study that with some special cameras that found out that every human being just glows in the dark. It's just like a very faint glow.
2: What?
1: Yeah.
2: How did they capture this?
1: With cameras that can, you know, maybe not, they're not thermal imaging. Because with thermal imaging, you can see the heat. But with some cameras, they can capture, like, we glow in the dark just a tiny little bit.
2: Wow.
1: Invisible to our naked eye, but visible to, like, highly specialized cameras. So we have a natural kind of shininess already. It's just, like, a very faint. So
2: is that our aura?
1: Kind of. You can call that, if you want, an aura.
2: Yeah.
1: But not in the new age sense of aura. No, but yes, an aura is in, like, in a light coming from us. Yes. And I imagine that being exposed to the, you know, like these star stickers that glow in the dark?
2: Yes. We have lots of those.
1: You have lots of, you have them at home. I used to have them as well.
2: Yeah.
1: In my other home with my kids. And the thing is, light reflects on them and then they reflect some of that energy back. We kind of like that, but I imagine that being in the very presence of God, that would enhance how the shininess of our body or the natural shininess of our body.
2: So you think that harks back to those days of how we originally created that glow? Mm-hmm.
1: Yeah, I think that theory is a really good one.
2: Amazing.
1: Mm-hmm. And but there's another point as well, because when God is asking, you know, who told you you were naked? I also read it in another way. And in the way is, look, I didn't tell you were naked. Because if God tell you, you now are naked, it's gone. You're going to be naked forever. But God didn't give them that condemnation. Because God wanted to clothe them. So sometimes when we are feeling guilty and we're feeling like, oh, I'm a failure, God can ask, hey, who told you were a failure? I didn't. And if God didn't tell you that thing, it means that that state can change.
2: Yes.
1: So when God is asking who told you were naked, he wanted to make sure that it was not God. Say, look, I wasn't the one shaming you. I wasn't the one pointing my finger towards you.
2: So was he making them aware that they had a conscience? He was saying in a roundabout way, this is the result of you taking the...
1: And he'd say, hey, I am not the one judging you. I am not the one condemning you. I'm not here for that. God could have asked Adam, hey, Adam, why are you naked? You see? But he said, like, why? Where are you? He said, I'm naked. And I had it. Who told you? I'm not the one. I'm not the one incriminating you. I'm here to help you.
2: Yeah, wow. So he's laying it out from the beginning.
1: Yeah.
2: This is what sin is and these are the consequences. We condemn ourselves.
1: Yeah, we're condemning, our consciences are condemning ourselves.
2: We know we've transgressed.
1: Mm-hmm.
2: Yes.
1: And this is a question of who told you that? So whenever we're feeling, whenever we're struggling with something, God asks, hey, who told you that? Because I haven't. And if God hasn't tell, you know, if God is for us, who's going to be against us? The Bible will say. So this is another very important question that God may ask us when we are praying. Say, hey, God, what would you like to tell me? What would you like to ask me? Sometimes God will ask this question, who told you that? We believe in lies all the time. And when we are praying to God, God will be asking, hey, wait a minute, you just said something. Who told you that?
2: Yeah.
1: And when we confront our thoughts with God's word, we can then discern if our thoughts are accurate or not. If someone tells you, you're good for nothing, you know, God will ask you, who told you you're good for nothing? Certainly not me. You can open the, flick all the Bible pages again, again, again. You're never going to find God calling any person you are good for nothing. On the contrary, Jesus says that if we call anyone you are good for nothing, we are committing murder in our hearts already. So if we are saying to ourselves we are good for nothing, we are killing ourselves. We're committing murder against ourselves.
2: That's true. And we're saying what God created is good for nothing. Mm-hmm. And that we're accusing him in a way of creating something that's imperfect. And he created us exactly the way he wanted to create us.
1: Or you can say, for example, another example, you can say, oh, this is just too difficult for me. We ought to say, hey, who told you this is too difficult for me? Because last time I checked, I said that you can do all things in me.
2: Amen for
1: in
2: that.
1: In Christ who strengthens me.
2: That's right.
1: So we have to, part of the lost art of thinking is to evaluate the thoughts that we are saying to ourselves. And for each sentence, we stop and we allow God to ask the question, who told you that?
2: Yeah, challenging those thoughts mm-hmm. that come to mind.
1: For the son and the daughter of God, the follower of Jesus, every one of our thoughts will be backed up by thus says the Lord. Our thoughts will be replaced. Our erroneous and false thoughts will be replaced by God's true thoughts.
2: Every negative thought we had, we can look in the Bible and find a verse that will negate that.
1: Yeah.
2: Yeah.
1: Absolutely everything. For example, we have all kinds of false beliefs. I'll give you one example, right? With one that I myself struggle with, and I think that a lot of people do. Imagine that if someone is rude to you, or maybe a child does something that you told them not to, and then you lose your, you feel justified in losing your patience with them. God said, hey, who told you that to lose your patience when someone, who told you to repay evil with evil?
2: Mm.
1: Who told you that? And I can say, well, not you, Lord.
2: No, look, I'm guilty
1: of
2: that.
1: Repay evil with good and be patient with one another. That's what God said.
2: Yeah.
1: But if we are in this automatic mode and we are not questioning or we're not praying, this is why it's so important. Every time that we're feeling a little bit rough, we're feeling anything other than peace, that's the right moment to come to God and let God ask a question. Like, who told you that?
2: Mm.
1: Now, what happened? And then who told you that? Why is it that you believe that? God is challenging our processes here, our thoughts. Adam didn't have an answer. Isn't it interesting? When God asks him, who told you that?
2: He said, the woman you put here with me, she gave me some fruit from the tree and I ate it.
1: Yeah. But he didn't respond to the, who told you were naked?
2: He did not.
1: Right? He kind of knew, like, oh, I mean, it's not you, God.
2: Yeah, he didn't say anything.
1: It's myself. And then God is asking, have you eaten from the tree? And again, this is a yes or no question, right?
2: Yeah, it is. I have eaten from the tree, but he didn't. He blamed the woman.
1: Yeah, he blamed. Instead of taking, God is giving him the opportunity to take responsibility, and he's blaming. So we can see that, hey, this is bad.
2: Started right from the beginning.
1: Yeah. This is bad. And
2: he did admit to it, but mm-hmm. he put the blame on her.
1: Yeah. Yeah. Yeah, but look, not because I wanted to, because the woman gave it to me.
2: She forced me.
1: You know, she threatened me.
2: Yes.
1: You know, and of course, we're seeing that and we're feeling sorry and ashamed for Adam here. Say, Adam, would it be better for you to say, yes, Lord, I did?
2: Why do you think he didn't?
1: Well, because sin introduces, breaks trust and breaks not only our trust with God, but trust with one another. So now Adam is feeling the need to justify himself to exit the guilt. He doesn't want to feel guilty, so he's blaming someone else, hoping that the wrath of God will fall on his wife instead of himself.
2: We all are like that, aren't we?
1: We are.
2: We don't want to take responsibility. We don't want to deal with consequences of sin.
1: And look, we spoke about, you know, the first question, you know, where are you? This is the first question that God asked a man. But when you go to the New Testament, the first question that a wise man asks is, where is he? The wise man asking, hey, where is he? Where is Jesus? And we should replace that with this, where are you? Because with this, where are you? We know, like, God, I'm far from you, maybe.
2: Wow.
1: We should replace that with, where are you, God? Yes. Because I want you in my life. This is The Isaacs with Peace Like a River.

0: You're listening to The Breakfast Show, and that was The Isaacs with Peace Like a River. We have a show, we have a chef on today, and we've got some news articles about food. So we've got this great giveaway called Death in the Kitchen. It sounds ominous, but it's actually a really amazing book. So millions of people today are digging their own grave with a fork. There's obesity rates have risen. Junk food is a huge issue, especially among our younger people. Processed food is a hot topic. Are you one of these people who are digging your grave with a fork? You don't have to be. Did you know that God has always got a solution for our plan and our health? He wants the best for us, and he's provided us, as we just spoke about in the Garden of Eden, a garden full of beautiful plant foods and lots of great things for us to eat. So if you want to learn about how to have a really healthy diet and get some good health principles that can add years to your life, text us in to 0491 064 669 and use the code word #kitchen for this book, Death in the Kitchen. It's just a pocketbook. You can pop it in your handbag or in your backpack. Code word #kitchen. Text us on 0491 064 669 if you want a copy of this great resource.
1: Absolutely. And look, and this is the kinds of books that if after you finish reading it in a few minutes, you can just, you know, pass it on.
0: Hand it on to someone else. Yep. Leave it on a bus even. Someone might pick it up.
1: Yeah, true. All right, what about you, Producer Shell? Do you have a quiz answer for us now?
2: I do, and I think everybody already knew it because this one was done the other day, so I'm sorry about that, giving you the same one twice, but...
1: It's good to reinforce.
2: Yeah. It means that you are going to be able to do it from memory rather than being, you know, having to dig deeper or wait for the answer to be given, so hopefully it was nice. Gaza was the place.
0: Gaza. Well, I forgot, even though, hey, hang on, Shell's pointing at Scaffy.
1: Okay.
0: Yeah.
1: Right, Producer Shell. So you've said, Judy's saying that she forgot.
0: I forgot. Even though it was once. So I was I should know this.
1: Now,
0: so
1: now
0: some
1: you
0: of our
1: remember.
0: Listeners might forget.
1: Now you remember.
0: Look, don't feel bad if you forgot.
1: We're moving on with our show. Jules is going to be sharing with us how to eat your way to better sleep. I'm going to be talking about 1 million moms warning against the latest Disney show. Jeremy Dixon's going to be with us today. He's going to be sharing how to freeze up essentials for quick meals during the week. And finally, we're going to be looking at God Giving God's Way Part 2 in our 8 o'clock slot. This is Franny Cash.

0: morning, I'm Lee Harrison. More than 300,000 passengers are now stranded across Indonesia as volcanic ash caused a second day of disruptions. Almost 3,000 flights have been cancelled or delayed after a volcano began erupting late on Friday. Flights are due to resume today, but Indonesia's geological agency warns the probability of further eruptions remains high. One Nation's deputy leader has hit back at critics of his party's superannuation policy. The minor party would allow workers to remove one quarter of their super contributions to help pay their rent or mortgage. Some economists argue the move would stoke inflation and inevitably increase interest rates. Barnaby Joyce says any impact would be minimal.
1: I don't believe this increases the velocity of money, because if you were paying a house payment, you're still paying a house payment. If you're paying for rent, you're still paying for rent. You're not taking the money to buy smokes or toys at Kmart or new clothes. It goes to a place where there's already a structured payment.
0: An investigation's underway after a woman was found dead and a man found unresponsive at a unit in Sydney's West. Officers responding to a Concern for Welfare report found the woman's body at Wentworthville. A 53-year-old man has been taken to hospital for treatment. Police are now looking into the circumstances. And an investigation will continue this morning into a fatal light plane crash in Logan, west of Brisbane. Amy Drew has more.
2: The Beechcraft Bonanza took off from Archerfield Airport before 11 yesterday morning and spent just minutes in the air before crashing on a property at Stockley, sparking a large grass fire. The pilot and a passenger killed, identified as a 56-year-old man and a 23-year-old woman, both from Ascot. The crash site remained a crime scene overnight. Members of the Australian Transport Safety Bureau arriving to assist local authorities in determining the cause of the crash. Police have made an appeal for members of the public who witnessed the aircraft in the lead up to the crash or who may have relevant CCTV, dash cam or other vision to get in contact. Amy Drew, Brisbane.
0: The Union for Nurses and Midwives is launching a fresh campaign on aged care staffing. The Australian Nurses and Midwives Federation will be in Canberra calling for a boost to staff levels. They also want the government to do more to prevent workplace violence and increase funding transparency in the sector. Free COVID-19 vaccines will end for most Australians from October 1. The jab moves from the standalone pandemic program to the national immunisation program. Free doses will remain for over 75s every 6 months, as well as for over 65s, Indigenous Australians aged 50 to 74, and immunocompromised adults. And Dolly Parton's sister has issued a plea for people to stop posting what she described as fake AI garbage in the wake of the singer's death. This is Air National News. Cronulla players are shrugging off their home ground snub from the NRL. Instead of playing their elimination final against the Cowboys at Shark Park, they'll head to Alliance Stadium instead. Prop Adam Fanua-Blake says the change of venue won't matter come Saturday night.
3: You work hard to get a home semi, but in saying that, it doesn't really faze me too much. Play wherever. Come finals time, you want to be in the finals, and then now that it's here, it's ready to go.
0: Geelong's Mark Blixarve says his side are full of belief heading into their semi-final against Fremantle in Perth this week. He says they're excited to test themselves against the competition's strongest team.
4: They're more dangerous if they're on the ropes, I think. They'll be swinging. So we're expecting their best. They'll have a great crowd behind them, and they've been very good this whole year and been able to bounce back. So I'd say they just reset, go again, it'll be on.
0: Contact training limits will be introduced for the upcoming AFL pre-season in a bid to further reduce avoidable head impacts and concussion risks. And scans have confirmed Wallabies fly half Carter Gordon suffered a broken leg in his side's 28-all draw with Argentina. He's expected to be sidelined for at least 6 weeks. Australian Independent Radio News.
5: And in weather today, Sydney will have a top of 19 with a possible shower, Melbourne 16 degrees and sunny, Brisbane 25 degrees with a shower or two, Perth 22 and partly cloudy, Adelaide 18 degrees becoming cloudy. Hobart will be 17 degrees with a late shower or two. Canberra, 18 degrees and sunny. Darwin will have a top of 33 and mostly sunny. In Newcastle today, it will be 18 degrees with a shower or two. And the city we are praying for today is Denpasar in Bali, where it will be 28 degrees and cloudy.
6: Listening to The Breakfast Show on Faith FM with Scaffy, Jules, and with producer Shell. We have just been talking about when God asks us questions when we're praying. And if you missed any of that, and if you'd like to know what questions God may be asking you and what are the answers to these questions, well, you can check us out later today when the podcast is live to be downloaded. But in today's show, we are going to be talking about 1 million mothers, warning against the latest Disney show. Jeremy Dixon is going to be our interview today. He's going to be sharing with us how you can freeze up essentials for quick meals during the week. Which essentials to have in your freezer? Have you ever thought about that? What should be your freezer pantry? Finally, in our encounter with God, we are going to continue studying 2 Corinthians chapter 8 with Giving God's Way part 2. But now we're going to ask a producer Shell a new quiz question.
7: Which one of us? Is it Sandy? That's right. Shell? Is it Jules?
5: Any producer?
6: Shell, before Jules share her story with us about eating your way to better sleep. So, Shell, please, what's question number 3?
8: Okay. Who said, do not slacken the pace for me unless I tell you? Mm-hmm. Who said, do not slacken the pace for me unless I tell you?
7: You've not stopped the hard factor today, Shell.
8: There's
7: freaky ones.
8: There's hopefully a couple easy ones coming up in the next hour.
6: Okay. Well, that one is a tricky one.
8: Yeah, this one is a tricky one. I have to try to get Scaffy to think occasionally.
6: Yes, you know, right. That's right.
8: I got to throw in a hard one every once in a while. And
7: I'm good with that. I like to see him struggle a bit.
8: Yeah. 0491-064-669 is our text line. 0491-064-669 is the text line. I feel like if I tell you where it's found, you will know the answer. But I need to do so for our listeners' sake, so this is going to help you, I'm sure.
6: Okay.
8: Who said, do not slacken the pace for me unless I tell you?
6: Wait, before you say, let me see.
8: You're going to try attempt.
6: At least one attempt. What about that?
8: Not correct.
6: Okay.
8: You can find the answer in 2 Kings chapter 4 and verse 24. If that helps.
7: Does that help?
6: Okay. Yeah, it does help.
8: It does help. So he's typing something, and we're still not correct.
7: But
8: you're definitely in the right era now.
6: Okay. I don't know.
8: Okay. The person who said, do not slacken the pace for me unless I tell you, is who we're after.
6: Okay.
8: And I will let you know that we actually don't know the person's name. We just have a title for them.
6: Oh, really? Okay. Well, that makes it even more enigmatic. All right, Jules, it's time for you to share with us how we can eat ourselves into better sleep.
7: Can we eat ourselves into better sleep is the question. Starting at Faith FM, obviously, has adjusted my sleep patterns, and I'm getting up a lot earlier and having to go to bed a lot earlier. So I have had to work out some strategies on how to get better sleep. Any mum would know when they first have a baby, the sleep is very disrupted. You have broken sleep, and sometimes having to get up at 3 or 4 a.m. to come here, it's like when you set your alarm and for a flight. You know when you set your alarm for a flight, but you wake up like every hour.
8: Every hour
7: beforehand.
8: Worrying that you're going to miss
6: it.
8: I have been through that so many times.
6: Me too.
7: Yes. And then you just have this broken sleep, and then you get on the plane and you're jet lagged. So I feel a little bit like that at the moment. So I was thinking, how can I get some better sleep? And there is an article about how to get better sleep from food. Do you think there's one food or a couple of foods that give you better sleep, Scaffy?
6: You know what? Now that I'm pretty sure that there would be. I'm thinking here maybe chickpeas will help you.
7: Yeah, there are a couple of food. Chickpeas are protein-rich foods, so they are definitely on the list. There's not any specific food that promotes sleep, but it's a sort of a general overall good balanced diet, basically. It's just, good common sense.
8: I mean, chamomile, as far as a herb, is obviously very, very good. But
6: or lavender.
8: So I can think of a few herbs, but actual foods, I'm very intrigued.
7: Well, there's quite a bit of research showing that tomatoes, tropical fruits such as bananas and pineapples and oranges have benefits for sleep. Nuts and seeds, especially pistachios and walnuts, and also whole grains can contribute to better sleep.
6: Okay.
7: So there are a few foods that you can add to your diet. Also, the Mediterranean diet is recommended for good sleep. Lots of good olive oil, leafy greens, olives.
6: So that's eating that immediately before going to bed? That's the idea?
7: Well, the research is recommending that you want to have an overall approach to diet, not just eating one or two certain foods, but just actually the best way to sleep is to just having an even overall approach to good food.
6: Throughout the day, you mean?
7: Throughout the day, yes. Yeah. Okay. But there are a few
6: That's interesting.
7: A few foods, yes.
6: Yeah.
7: That can benefit. They do I need more protein? Protein's on everybody's list today. Protein is a hot topic. If you look at any of the influencers, the fitness influencers, they're all about getting more and more protein into your diet. So what proteins are associated with and why are proteins good for sleep? Because they have a essential amino acid called tryptophan, which promotes building muscle.
6: I've heard about that.
7: So this is essential for producing serotonin and melatonin, which are the hormones that produce healthier sleep. So tryptophan is one of the 9 essential amino acids that your body can't make on its own. So it has to come for your diet. And in the US, people, you know, you would know, Shell, that Thanksgiving, everybody has turkey on Thanksgiving.
8: Yep.
7: And they say that you fall asleep at Thanksgiving. And they think it's because it's full of
8: it. Because you overeat. Well, I think you overeat, you fall asleep. Because we don't have turkey at my house and we still all fall asleep.
7: I think it's definitely. Well, Christmas is the same for us. You know, when we overeat, we fall asleep. But they're saying that tryptophan contains foods that have been linked with improved outcomes. Warm milk helps with sleep. So that is one definite thing you can have right before bed. And you can give your kids something right before bed. I'm not sure if the plant milks have the same effect, but I think some of it's a placebo effect as well. My daughter still likes a bit of warm milk before bed, but just having something warm, of course, chamomile tea. The foods that will keep you awake. I think we all know, what do you think some of the foods that keep us awake? Some of the foods not to have before bed.
6: Well, chocolate, stimulants in general, I would say, you know, coffees and stuff like that. I think if you eat greasy food, you might make you sleepy because it's just taking a lot of energy, but then it's not going to improve your sleep quality. That's what I would say. Like when I have pizza before going to bed, I know that I tend to have pizza dreams. Just last night I had some pizza before going to bed, and then I had this crazy dream where a frozen seal who was deep fried got a knife and was chasing after me to try to stab me, and then I woke up. It was a bit of a nightmare.
7: What? A frozen seal was chasing you with a knife.
6: We're getting like some frozen food to cook in my dream, and all of a sudden I was like, hey, what is this? This looks like a seal. It was supposed to look, you know, it was frozen before. Now someone deep fried it, surely it would be dead. But then it started to create life, and lo and behold, it created hands and was like with us. It was frightening.
7: Let's unpack that later. That's bizarre. But yes, of course, cheese.
6: Am I the only one that dreams
7: No, I have bizarre dreams like that.
8: But I usually can't remember them as well.
6: Yeah.
8: I sort of wake up and like, okay, please, I don't want to continue this dream. Or sometimes you're like, oh, I just got to get myself out of this situation in this dream. Can I go back to sleep? And so you're remembering it all in the moment, but when the morning comes, it's all gone.
6: This one I only remember because I actually woke up and was like, hey, that was a bit of a distressing one.
7: So, well, I mean, cheese does that to me too. But some of the things, of course, caffeine, you know, caffeine has a quarter life of around 10 to 12 hours, meaning that if you consume it at lunchtime, a quarter of the caffeine is still in your body close to midnight, which can disrupt that. So if you do have caffeine, having it in the morning so it's out of your system is good, but it's probably best to limit that as well. And alcohol, some people think alcohol can help you fall asleep, but it actually has very negative effects on your sleep. It can make you fall asleep quickly, but it doesn't give you true sleep and you don't have that deep REM sleep. So if you're drinking alcohol before bed, you may fall asleep, but you'll be waking up.
6: You have a lighter sleep.
7: And have a much lighter sleep. So you're not processing. So you will wake up tired and not refreshed. So there are two definite things not to have before bed. How long should you leave before dinner and sleep time? How long do you think?
6: Look, I don't know, an hour, two?
7: Yeah, they reckon about that, even 3 to 4 hours before bed to let your body rest.
6: Yeah.
7: Because your body, once you eat food before bed, your body is digesting, and so you're spending all that time.
6: But you want to have like a sweet spot there, because one thing, like if I had dinner like too early, by the time I'm going to bed and then you're starting to get hungry, you know, particularly if you eat early, let's say 5 o'clock, but then you have like a late night that day, like you go to the bed like 10, 11 o'clock, 5, 6 hours later, you start getting ravenous, and then you tend to overeat right before you go to sleep, and that's not good.
7: So instead of reaching for the chips and chocolate, you can have something like some yogurt with a little bit of nuts or berries or something light like that, or some milk. There are definite foods. If you are hungry just before bed, a little bit of a protein snack or something like that, just something, but something small to stop you going. Because I think for me, once I start picking up the chocolate biscuits, I can't stop. But if I have something like yogurt, something foody with a little bit of nuts, bit of protein, bit of rich, that will kind of calm me down. And a chamomile tea or some herbal tea. But it's not saying completely don't eat, but just eat something small and light and nutrient rich. And that will be better. Because, yeah, some people hate going to bed hungry, and kids hate going to bed hungry.
6: Yes.
7: A bit of whole grain toast with nut butter, a banana, that's way better than having some chocolate or biscuits.
8: Nut butter.
7: Nut
8: butter just before bed.
6: Why not?
8: Oh, that makes me dream something fierce.
6: Oh, really?
8: Yeah.
6: I never really
8: tried. Because nuts are such a heavy food, and they take a really long time to leave your stomach. Peanut butter especially is one of the worst for just before bed.
7: Maybe not butter for for some. But do we need to have vitamins? And what about melatonin? Should we take basically, you want to get it from your diet to start. And if it's not working from your diet, then yes, we can look at stuff like melatonin and magnesium. These are all really good things that we can add into our diet and some additives. But yeah, the recommendation is to look at your diet first, and you know, obviously get some gentle exercise. It's an all round solution to sleep.
6: That's so interesting.
7: Yeah,
6: love it.
7: Well, the Bible, you know, describes sleep as a physical blessing and a gift from God that flows from deep trust and peace in Him. So ultimately, you know, when we have that trust and peace, and we let our worries and cares go, God gives us a good sleep. And in Psalms 127:2, it says that God grants sleeps to those He loves. So the spiritual element is a huge element of that restful peace.
6: True.
7: And speaking of food, we have an amazing giveaway today. If you, like millions of others, are digging your own grave with a fork, and you want to learn how to eat good and how to eat well and how to eat healthy and how to eat so you can promote this good sleep, we've got a book called Death in the Kitchen. If you text us on 0491 064 669, we can get this book out to you with the hashtag kitchen. That's 0491 064 669, hashtag kitchen, if you want our amazing resource Death in the Kitchen. We will now be listening to the scripture hymnal Be Alert.

0: You're listening to Faith FM. That was Scripture Hymnal with Be Alert. We are now going to get the quiz answer from Producer Shell. Producer Shell, the original producer.
1: The OG.
0: The OG. Yeah.
2: Not really. But anyways, did you get to see the answer there, Scaffy? You're working out on your own?
3: No, I haven't.
2: Okay. So the answer, okay, let's picture this. You have somebody who is desperate to save life. And they get their servant and they get their donkeys ready to go. And they say to their servant, do not slacken the pace for me unless I tell you. And they're riding on their way to get the prophet. So who is this?
3: Oh, yes, the Shunammite woman.
2: The Shunammite woman,
3: nice.
2: Indeed.
3: Yes, there she is.
0: Well done, Scaffy.
2: Yeah, okay. She's in mama bear mode, going to go, got to save her son.
3: Yeah.
2: She knows that he promised that child to her, and he can also bring him back.
3: And now he rang the bell here to me.
2: Yeah.
3: Well, thank you very much for that, Producer Shell. Let's talk about the 1 Million Moms Movement. So the 1 Million Moms Movement is a project of the Mississippi-based American Family Association, and they are warning all parents that to avoid watching the Coven Academy. This is the new supernatural series about teenage witches at a magic boarding school in New Orleans.
0: Wow.
3: This is going to be going on air in October 1st. On Freeform and Disney apps and so on. And this is like the Disney's latest release for children. And they're warning particularly parents of tweens and teens. Do you know what a tween is?
0: Yeah, it's between 9 and 13.
3: Yeah, 8 and 10. Yeah, so right about that. Like, they're not quite teenagers yet, but they're not quite
0: tweens.
3: Young children. They're tweens.
0: My daughter's a tween.
3: Yes, I have a daughter that's a tween as well. And their objections is that because the show pushes witchcraft, secular worldviews, it's like a dark teenage soap opera. And this is what they say. There's like a witch sisterhood. There's like teen romance, which is also something we don't want to encourage onto teenagers.
0: Not yet.
3: Vampires. And the soundtrack name is Brutal by a singer named Olivia Rodrigo, who is a staunch advocate of Planned Parenthood and a big supporter of Planned Parenthood, which is the most famous clinic that performs abortions in the United States.
0: Is this an anime or?
3: Yeah, right. It's an animation.
0: Yeah.
2: But not anime.
0: Animation. Yes.
2: Animation.
3: You know what? I don't know if it's an animation, this one, actually. I think it's like a little drama with like actual actors, actually.
0: Okay.
3: Yeah, so not an animation. And look, they're quoting a few Bible passages, one of them being Deuteronomy chapter 18, verse 10 to 11. I'm going to read it for you. There shall not be found among you anyone who makes his son or his daughter pass through the fire, or he uses divination, or who practices witchcraft, or one who interprets omens, or a sorcerer, or one who casts a spell, or a medium, or a spiritist, or one who calls up the dead. So basically, the Bible said, look, don't have anything to do with that, because these powers, they do exist, by the way. It's not, it's magic. It's just like, that doesn't really exist.
0: No, it's real.
3: It is very real. There are such a thing. There are powers. But the Bible says that the only source of these powers are demonic. They're not from God. And this is why God says, look, for his people, stay away from it. So these moms are calling the show to be canceled. I think that's going to be very hard for that to happen in the United States, particularly with freedom of speech and so on. But they are raising awareness, and they have a pledge that parents can sign and say, look, I'm pledged that I'm not going to allow my children to watch that. And I think this is the best kind of censorship, quote unquote, instead of, trusting and counting on governments to be censoring every single thing that comes under the sun. The best kind of censorship is what I call the self-censorship. You know what's that's bad for you. It's bad for your family. So you go and you don't promote that within your family. And the whole story here is that there are some ancient demons or ancient power spirits that are trying to cause havoc. And then these teenagers will use and they learn magic to save the day, to save the world. And I was reflecting upon that. And when you look at Disney in general, when Disney started, they had a policy around magic. where the policy at first was magic would always be pointed to as something that the villains of the story would use. Mm-hmm. And then you usually counteracted magic through love.
0: Right.
3: So it's something to be overcome. It's something, and then over the years, they changed slowly from magic being something that the villains used to something that was just like neutral. For example, Mickey as an apprentice, sorcerer apprentice. Started to become like a bit of a tool, and it said, oh, it depends on how you use it. Can be used for good, can be used for bad. And now the latest batch of Disney movies, magic is just like, what? Look, it's part of life. It's up to you to learn how to use it, and it's always painted, most always painted in a positive light as almost the solution to the world.
0: Yeah.
3: And then when you add into that you know, the promotion of witchcraft and say, hey, you can have great sisterhood in witchcraft. Mm. When you add that topic, like,
0: yeah, you can have white witches that do good magic.
3: That's right. So Disney moved from their long-standing initial policy of, hey, magic is a bad thing, you know, it's used for evil, to now magic is actually what's going to save the world. So, you know, if it's something that is going with the trends of society, or if it's something that is like planned, like, it's, you know, how can you know? But, you know, I think that I would support this 1 million moms movement, say, hey, I know that my children won't touch that at all, as my children don't have no idea of what, you know, K-pop demon hunters are.
0: No.
3: And my actually kids,
0: that one too.
3: A lot of times, like when my kids are with some other kids, they kind of look like extraterrestrials in some sense, because they haven't watched any of these Disney movies that all the kids are singing about and talking about and so on. And my kids are just like looking at each other, say, I don't know, what is that? And you know what? I'm very proud of them.
0: You should be proud of it. And I think what you're saying is that the individuals and the moms have to get together, to, because you can't fight this. It's the market.

0: group of parents that are banding together to actually committing.
1: Be a support group for
0: each other. That's right.
2: That's really
0: a lot
2: good.
0: More. So, not, so that won't be the only one left out not seeing this. Because my daughter's like that. My kids, my friends watch this and she goes to a Christian school, but there's a lot of secular kids who, they get to watch all this sort of stuff. So the questions are hard to answer with your kids.
2: Yeah, particularly if we're raising kids that are going to be like Daniels and Danielas to the world and really stand up against all of that, which is evil, but is portrayed as something that is fun and good and beautiful.
0: And innocent Disney's and harmless.
2: Disney's a specialist in that.
0: Yeah.
2: I think you can, I don't know if you can find any Disney thing that is salvageable from a biblical perspective. They all have some kind of hidden message there that, goes against what God says. It's the pattern of purity and righteousness.
0: They also have hidden imagery, and it's not just what they're saying overtly.
2: You're
0: it's
2: true.
0: What they're saying subvertly.
2: But you know what? I miss the days when all of these bad messages from Disney were like just in the subliminary messages and hidden, because now it's just so up to your front.
0: But the conscious mind absorbs it. The conscious mind absorbs it. Whether it's the subliminal stuff is still going into our kids' minds.
2: But so. I'm just saying, I'm just missed those days that they were at least embarrassed of putting these things up front. Yeah. It was just subliminal. Now it's just like, we don't care anymore. It's promoting actively.
0: Yeah, because if they're not even watching it, they can see ads, they can go to Kmart and they can see the toys. So it's just everywhere.
2: That's true. That's that. Look, there's another interesting news here coming from the University of Queensland that I really enjoyed. They have created Paraborgs. Do you know what a Paraborg is? It's a paramedic cyborg. So basically they got cockroaches, giant boring cockroaches, which are the largest cockroaches in the planet.
0: How big are they?
2: They are about 8 centimeters long.
0: Okay.
2: And they're extremely strong.
0: Resilient.
2: So what some scientists in the University of Queensland have, in North Queensland have done is that they installed tiny little cameras and a little sensor to the cockroaches' antennas, and that little sensor, they give them a little electric shock, and they allow them to control them like with a remote control. It's like a little nudge.
0: I don't like cockroaches, but that sounds a bit mean to me.
2: Look, it's more like a nudge, not like an electric shock, so much so that when they remove those implements from them, they just live normal lives like the other cockroaches. They die at the same age.
0: Have
2: and
0: you asked them?
2: Yeah, they have. No, not me, but they say it, right? I'm trusting them, right?
0: Okay,
1: you
0: so what are they?
2: Look, cockroaches. These cockroaches are not a species facing extinction. They're already used in all kinds of research. And what they do, they can control them with joysticks, so they can go into places like caves, rubbles, where humans are trapped. They can find their way in, and one of the cockroaches is equipped with an injectable syringe that like is kind of launched like a harpoon with a spring. And that delivers, up to 15 meals of, it could be like antibiotics or painkillers or any like life-saving medication.
0: People trapped in
2: caves,
0: it's
2: basically buying people time and allowing people to be
0: safe.
2: It's brilliant. So we didn't need robots for that one. God has already the solution developed. So we just put them a backpack and off they go. Into, it's probably not going to be the cutest thing to, be under the rubble and see a giant cockroach scrawling towards you. But hey, they might save your life one day. Who knows? We're now going to be listening to Coffrey Anderson with Our God.

0: 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It's now time for our interview, and today we're talking to Jeremy Dixon, our resident chef, about stocking up your freezer with essentials. Good morning, Jeremy.
1: Good morning.
0: How are you today?
1: Mighty fine.
0: Wonderful. So what are these essentials that we should have in our freezer?
1: Yeah, so one of the things I find in cooking, both in the cafe and at home, that really, really helps in terms of speed of cooking and ease of cooking, and those moments when you kind of just want to add something a little extra to make something special, is having a really well-stocked freezer. So and the benefits of freezing is stuff lasts in the freezer for, you know, up to a year, sometimes more. And you can have stuff available there. It's often fresher. It's often cheaper. So I really, really love keeping my freezer stocked.
0: What sort of things? What are the essentials, would you say?
1: So I'll run through some of my favourite things. If you look to my freezer today, you'll find heaps of.
0: Yep.
1: And the first thing is frozen berries and fruit, like frozen, particularly blueberries, mangoes, cherries. Mm. And these are just amazing if you want an instant smoothie. You can fire them in a smoothie. Or even just put them on your kind of dessert. So frozen berries are great. And also you can have beautiful berries out of season as well.
0: Do you buy these from the freezer supermarket, or do you buy them once they're in season and then freeze them yourself?
1: Yeah, great question. So normally just from the supermarket, they generally have really good range of frozen berries. And obviously you can freeze your own if you do that. But yeah, just mainly having them stocked. And when they're on special, just stock up and fill your freezer. Also frozen bananas are really good as well. So if you ever have bananas that are going brown, or at the end of their life, put them in the freezer, take the skins off and just into little kind of bite-sized chunks, and they're really great to add to smoothies as well, because they kind of give a really nice creamy texture.
0: When I was a kid, my mum used to freeze bananas, because we came from a vegetarian home. We didn't eat sugar.
1: Yes.
0: And we were allowed to dip them in Milo. That was our big treat, frozen bananas in Milo.
1: That's so awesome.
0: That's an essential. Okay, what are some of the other essentials? What do you have in your freezer at the moment?
1: Yeah, so some of the basic vegetable things, like, you know, baby peas, frozen spinach. I really love fava beans or broad beans, edamame, just kind of green stuff. And it's really good when you're doing a dish like a stir fry or a curry, you look and it's a bit boring. Go to the freezer, put in a cup or two of some of those green things, and in an instant you've got a vegetable that doesn't need any prep. You just pour it in, give it a stir, typically cooks very, very, very quickly. And it just adds such a life and such a vibrancy to a dish, just to be able to pour it, even just some simple things as peas or spinach.
0: Great. So the essentials, fruits and vegetables. What about herbs?
1: Herbs. So I generally haven't just done herbs. What I've done lately, I've been making my little pestos. So I like growing coriander, but when it grows, you've got heaps of coriander or basil. And what you can do is you can make your own little pestos up, with cashew nuts and basil and some oil and salt and garlic and lemon juice. So you make a big batch of pesto up and then pop it into your ice cube tray. So you've got these little ice cubes of pesto, pop them in a plastic bag, and whenever you want to add a little bit of extra vibrance or amazingness to a dish like a curry or a stir fry or whatever, you can basically just put one of these cubes out. It's full of flavour, fire it in your dish, and you've got yourself instant kind of flavour ready to go.
0: Sounds amazing.
2: Hey, Jeremy, I have a question for you, because we've been talking about pretty much like fresh things. What about foods that are good to be frozen? Because I just wanted to get something out of my freezer, chuck it in the microwave, heat it up. It's healthy, it's yummy, and it saves me the trouble of cooking. Because some things, they just don't last in the fridge so long. So is there anything that you have in your freezer stocked up just for these grab-and-go meals?
1: Yeah, definitely. And that's what we do at a cafe here. So we do a big, for example, in the morning we do a big pot of not butter chicken, and we'll sell it in the cafe. And then the other pot we'll pack into containers and put in the freezer, and we sell a lot of frozen meals. And do the same thing at home. Whenever you're making anything, make a double, triple, quadruple batch. And once you've eaten what you want, put it into some plastic or some cardboard containers, and then put it in the freezer, and they will reheat really well. You can do it in the microwave, or you can also heat them in the pot or in the oven. But yeah, definitely any food that's left over will make more, but particularly any kind of curry or casserole or lasagna type thing will work really, really well frozen and reheated. Also, when I make hummus, hummus freezes very well as well. So you can put hummus in the freezer. So you need to defrost it. You need to kind of think about it probably a half a day ahead to get it out and defrost it. And often to freshen it up, it's quite nice to put a little bit of squeeze of lemon juice or something in, just to kind of give it a bit more freshness. But yeah, those, any kind of hummus or any kind of meal freezes very, very well and just so convenient just to dive in and you've got your meal really quickly.
0: And Jeremy, how do you work out expiry dates? How do we know how long these foods can last, and are there individual lengths of expiry for individual foods?
1: Yeah, so the thing about freezers, so freezer basically, everything has bacteria. So when you leave it out on the bench, it'll grow bacteria really quickly. When you put it in the fridge, it'll slow down completely, but it'll still eventually go mouldy. But a freezer will basically almost completely stop any growth of bacteria. So from a bacterial point of view, in a freezer, things, typically most things in the supermarket will probably have about a 6 month to a 1 year or so shelf life on most things. In reality, you can probably keep it 2 or 3 years, even longer.
0: Two or three years.
1: What will happen there? So there's generally no risk of bacterial growth or going mouldy, but over time it will lose its moisture and will end up becoming very, very dry. So you might need to hydrate it. So basically the longer you keep it in the freezer, it'll just dry out. But often, in the majority of cases, just add a little bit of water, cook it up, and it can come up reasonably close to when you left it.
2: What about rice? Do you batch cook rice and you just keep some portions in the freezer, or rice is one of these things that you normally just cook fresh every day?
1: So rice, I'm a big fan of doing things like that fresh, but we do sell meals with rice in it, and rice actually freezes and reheats quite nicely as well. So you go hard with rice or grains, you know, things like quinoa rice, and all those kind of things will very, very, very happily freeze.
2: So what kind of things won't freeze well?
1: That's a great question. Anything that relies deeply on it, on your texture. So there's not much, to be honest. So what may maintain changes is that the ice crystals can interfere with the texture and can damage some of the textural side of things.
2: Okay.
1: But in most cases, it's very minor.
0: That's what I was going to ask you about freezer burn. How do you prevent those ice crystals? Because sometimes you freeze food and come out and it's covered with ice crystals.
1: I'm actually doing frozen waffles in my latest business, and I'm going through this thing now, and it's a very, very complicated scientific process about the formation of ice crystals. So one of the things that makes freezing stuff generally successful, and every product is different, but generally the faster you can freeze it down, the less chance there is of ice crystals forming and damaging the food. So if you cook something, you want to get it in the freezer very quickly, freeze it down. Also, if you have for example, a big curry that's in a big pot, it could take 12, 24 hours before the middle part gets frozen. Whereas if you have a thin sheet or a thin tray, it may take a couple of hours. So the key to it is basically number one is getting it freezing down really quickly as fast as you can.
0: Even while it's hot?
1: A freezer boost. So typically you want to cool it down to below 20 degrees,
0: okay,
1: and that normally happens reasonably fast, and then put it in the freezer.
0: So you're
1: that's
0: saying
1: the general, the best practice.
0: Okay, that's great. If you spread it out on a tray, it will freeze better? So if you
1: in terms of your surface area.
0: Right.
1: So if you have imagine a big block of something,
0: yeah,
1: it can take quite a long time for the cold to get to the very center of that block. And in the meantime, that can grow bacteria. In the meantime, that can form ice crystals.
2: Mm.
1: But if you do a flat tray, then the surface area, you might only have 1 centimeter to go through. So the whole thing will freeze down a lot quicker. So maximizing the surface area, speed of it. And the other thing that's really critical is a very good barrier property. So you measure, in food science, you measure things like oxygen transfer and water transfer. And every plastic bag or every container is rated for its oxygen and its water transfer rate. So basically, the thicker the plastic bag or the container, the more that's going to store it and the moisture won't escape. So speed it down quickly. So freeze it after it gets to 20 degrees, put it in the freezer quickly. And number two, you have a really, really good seal around it, and that will go a long way to lengthening the life.
2: So is it okay to go to put the food in the freezer while it's still hot from the oven, or you do need to wait for it to cool down a little bit?
1: From a food safety point of view, what happens if you do put that in the freezer? That can then heat up other things in the freezer, and that can be a risk to them. But for general household use, putting something in the freezer hot is probably not going to be the end of the world. As long as it's a minute, it's not a major thing. If you put a massive hot pot in your freezer, you know, that could take a day or so, and it's going to impact things. But if it's just a little plastic container full of some leftovers, I'd be putting it straight in. It's going to cool it down pretty quickly.
2: Okay.
0: What are the containers you use? What would you recommend? What about microplastics? And do you consider that when you're freezing food? What do you suggest
1: for containers? So we sell our meals in compostable containers.
0: Yep.
1: So they kind of a cardboard container with a PLA, which is like a plant-based kind of a coating. So we use that, which is obviously very compostable, very friendly. But things like, you know, your Tupperwares and your good plastic containers are generally good as well. I mean, there's a lot of opinions on plastics, and I can't go into all the details here now, but generally good quality plastic should be fine.
2: And what about to thaw these foods? Once they have been in the freezer, how do you thaw them? Do you just like leave them out in the open, leave them overnight, put them in the microwave? How do you do to unfreeze them?
1: Yep, all of the above. And it depends on what sort of time you've got. So if you've got plenty of time, you want to plan it the day before, pull it out, probably put it on the bench maybe, depending on what it is and how solid it is. Some things, if you leave it in the fridge, it can take a couple of days. So it depends on the density of it all. So it's just whatever's convenient. You can warm it up in the microwave. You can put the container in a pot of hot water to help it defrost as well. So the trick is having little components. So for example, you imagine blueberries or chickpeas. You know, you put those into water. They can defrost very quickly because you've got very, very little depth to get to the middle of the product. Whereas if you've got a big pot of soup, you know, that could take a lot of time because it takes a long time for the heat to get to the middle. So the more you can kind of store it in flat containers rather than big bulky containers, that'll help your experience in terms of defrosting as well.
2: And what about like beans? Let's say that you cook a big batch of beans, of pinto beans and so on. Do you want to cook them and freeze them as they are, or do you want to season them with salt and onions and whatever and then you freeze them? Is there any advice in that area?
1: Great question. That's my favourite thing to do is you cook up it. When you're cooking your own chickpeas or beans is the most satisfying thing you can do. Number one, you save huge amounts of money by cooking them yourself. And secondly, they just seem to cook a lot fresher. So for chickpeas or beans, you put them in a pot, soak them overnight, or at least 8 hours, and they will kind of expand to potentially three times their size. Then you cook them in boiling water for 1 to 2 hours, depending on the bean or the chickpea. And then I put them just naked or just as they come out into little plastic containers in the freezer. And they're very, very quick to then refresh, just put a bit of hot water over it, and they're ready to go in your curry. So to answer your question, I typically just put them in and just as they are, because it's very easy to add flavour to them afterwards. But of course, you could effectively make a dish and add stuff to them as well. So yeah, huge amounts of flexibility. But again, put them in the fridge. They might last a couple of days. Put them in the freezer. You've probably got a good up to 12 months of storage there. So you can really get those time-saving economies by bulking up, filling your freezer, and meal prep is just awesomely easy.
2: Yeah, and as you were saying, not only you're saving time, but you're saving money as well. Particularly if you're eating like, you know, things like chickpeas and beans, because they fill up with water, they keep you satisfied, and they are very affordable and cheap. Like, so they will be a big help in the budget.
1: Oh, exactly, and they're high in protein, they're high in fiber, two things that are really lacking and are just so correlated with your overall health, particularly fiber. Having beans and chickpeas going through your body often is just an amazing, amazing way to stay healthy. The health benefits are just huge. Yeah, and the cost, I mean, last time I costed it, I think it was something like 30 cents for your own, for a can of chickpeas, doing them yourself, it worked out at something like 30 cents a can. So you can save huge amounts of money.
0: It's so worth it, isn't it? And what's the science behind soaking them, Jeremy?
1: Yeah, so when a chickpea is born in its normal state, it comes out as like a fresh bean. You can eat it straight away. So what you're doing is you dry it out. So when you buy chickpeas or beans, they're dried. So basically they'll sit on a field somewhere in Asia or somewhere for days on end till they kind of shrivel down. All the moisture comes out and you're left with just the food components. So what you're doing is effectively put that moisture back into that product to hydrate it so it becomes to a more kind of edible form.
0: Right. And look, last question. I'm really interested. As a chef, what do you eat in a day?
1: So I'm very experimental. I'm always poking around at new things or trying new things. So I'm a very unorganized, disciplined kind of an eater type person. So I'm all over the place, which drives my wife absolutely crazy.
0: I can imagine.
1: But typically I quite like smoothies. I quite like doing stir fries is kind of my go-to. Probably my two things that I kind of like going to the best.
0: Yeah, and you get to...
1: probably my two things.
0: Love it. What do you eat?
1: I love the one pot. I love the just firing things into a pot, and at the end you've got the one pot wonder dishes where you've huge amounts of flexibility, and you can spoon it out. You've got a good meal in front of you, and you can throw leftovers in the freezer. That's kind of my go-to default.
0: Love it. So, look, thank you so much for talking to us today. You've given us and our listeners loads of tips around how we can stock up our freezer on the essentials, and we look forward to really speaking to you next time.
1: Great.
0: All right. Thanks again, Jeremy.
2: And if you like that, the interview with Jeremy Dixon, we love our giveaway today, is the book Death in the Kitchen by Joe Cruz. Did you know that millions of people are digging their own grave with a fork? And if you are one of them, hey, you know what? This is there's something you can do about it. This is not the end of the line. So what is the best manual we have for better health today? You will learn what the Bible means when it says that our bodies aren't our own. You will discover the most toxic foods being served to you today. If this is something that you'd like to learn more about, you text us here, hashtag kitchen to 0491-064-669. Again, the code word today is hashtag kitchen to 0491-064-669. We're going to send it to you free of charge, the pocketbook Death in the Kitchen by Joe Cruz. So you can enjoy that. You can share that along, can pass it on, and you can enjoy better health and more years to your life as well. We also have a birthday promo. So if you were born in September, it's your chance to tell us what is your date of birth, and you are going to get into our draw. You can win a Bible, a board game, you can choose cookbooks, or if you're more in the experience side of things, well, we can organize a dinner with a Faith FM host, so you can invite me and Jules, producer Shell, we can all come together and we can eat something nice. Or if you just want the cash to do something else, have other plans, that's fine, no harsh feelings at all. You can just ask for the voucher and we'll send you a $50 voucher. So, but look, we're biased here. I'm the experienced kind of a person. I normally like to go out to eat in my own birthday. So if you would like to invite us, hey, I'm not going to say that we're not going to enjoy, because we will. And if you would like to learn more about any of the topics that we have been talking about today, well, text us here, 0491-064-669. You can send us prayer requests, questions around the Bible, questions about cockroaches, anything you'd like to know, let us know here.

0: Good morning, I'm Lee Harrison. Some analysts believe an interest rate rise this month could help the struggling property market. Despite a modest increase over the first week of spring, auction clearance rates are still almost 30% below this time last year. Most economists believe the RBA will increase interest rates at least once before Christmas. Cotality Head of Research Jared Berg says if it comes earlier, prospective buyers may feel more confident.
1: Nobody likes uncertainty. There's a tendency for people to pull back and really wait until they get a bit more clarity. And I guess at least a rate rise in September would give them that greater clarity.
0: Federal senators will consider new legislation to bolster the government's under-16 social media ban. Labor wants to amend the bill to give the eSafety Commissioner more power to scrutinise platforms. The government is also preparing to unveil its draft digital duty of care legislation today. Healthcare unions from around the country say urgent reform is needed to ensure the aged care system is fit for purpose. The Australian Nurses and Midwives Federation is launching a campaign in Canberra today to raise the standard of care for older Australians. Federal Secretary Annie Butler says a recent survey revealed alarming results.
2: More than 3,000 of our members working in aged care told us about the significant problems which are related to staffing, increased workplace violence and aggression, and just a lack of a transparency.
0: A national day of mourning has been held in Nepal as the desperate search for survivors of the flash flooding disaster continues. At least 1,287 people have been confirmed dead, while more than 5,000 remain missing after the glacial collapse. Candles have been lit to mark the last day of the traditional 13-day Hindu mourning period. As heard through a translator on Al Jazeera, the head of a local monastery says it'll take years for people to rebuild their lives.
3: To get back to how things were before the 26th, it's going to take a lot of time. It will take 20 years.
0: In other news, the murder trial for three men accused of killing Perth brothers Jake and Callum Robinson in Mexico is getting underway. Mushroom cook killer Aaron Patterson has been approved for taxpayer-funded Ozempic. A Victorian Department of Justice spokesman says access to weight loss drugs are provided based on a doctor's advice. The triple murderer is awaiting news on whether she'll be granted a retrial. And Australia's oldest woman has died at the age of 112. South Australian Lorna Henstridge lived through 26 Australian Prime Ministers. She was born in Adelaide in 1914. This is Air National News.
4: And in weather today, Sydney will have a top of 19 with a possible shower. Melbourne, 16 and sunny. Brisbane, 25 with a shower or two. Perth, 22, partly cloudy. Adelaide, 18 degrees and becoming cloudy. Hobart, 17 with a late shower. Canberra, 18 degrees and sunny. Darwin, 30 degrees and mostly sunny. In Newcastle today, it will be 18 degrees with a shower or two. And the city we're praying for today is Denpasar in Bali, where it will be 28 degrees and cloudy.
5: 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This is the third hour of our program. We are studying the book of 2 Corinthians. We are in chapter 8. We're looking at giving in God's way. But before we get into all of that, we are going to ask producer Shell to give us a new quiz question, God's way as well. Please, producer Shell.
6: All right. This one is a 50-50 chance. We got a Bible or not for you. Is the phrase "by the skin of my teeth" in the Bible? Is the phrase "by the skin of my teeth" in the Bible? Is it Bible or not? Question. So just send in one or the other. We have one incorrect answer so far. We've got two incorrect answers in studio. 0491-064-669. Don't say what you put. 0491-064-669. Text in what you think the answer is to this question, Bible or not. Is the phrase "by the skin of my teeth" in the Bible?
5: Okay, interesting phrase.
7: Well, it must be the other answer.
8: Oh, is that
6: must be
8: yes
6: the
8: or
6: other
8: no.
6: answer.
7: Yes. I know yes what it is no. now. Okay, is it this?
8: Mm-hmm. All right. Well, Producer Shell, thank you very much for that one. And Jules, tell us, what is it that you have been studying in 2 Corinthians that you'd like to share with us? I'm super curious.
7: Are you curious? Okay, so yesterday we looked at some principles of giving and the purpose of giving, and we saw how the Macedonian church gave so generously to the Christians in Judea. Actually, they were begging Paul to take their offering. Now, is this because they were rich and had an abundance of money to just give away?
8: No, we said that we are shown that they were actually extremely poor. They are broke. They were broke, but they were so generous.
7: That's right. And, yeah. You know, the whole premise of 2 Corinthians is about that expression of God's grace through us. That's where we get our generosity. It's because God grants us that grace. And that's one of the principles of giving, is that grace. Let's continue our reading of 2 Corinthians 8 in chapter 8, verse 14. Scaffy, do you want to start by reading chapter 14?
8: Yes, sure. So verse 14, at this present time, your abundance being a supply for their need. Actually, I'll read it from verse 13. Should that?
7: Yes.
8: For this is not for the ease of others and for your affliction, but by way of equality. At this present time, your abundance being a supply for their need, so that their abundance also may become a supply for your need, that there may be equality.
7: So in chapter 13, what does he mean by equality?
8: Yeah, well, verse 13 says, look, I'm not asking you to help to give money so that you will be in a worse state and the church that you're giving to will be abundant. But there's like an inequality there where they are suffering a lot and you have more than abundance. So I'm just asking for you to give out of the abundance, out of the surplus. So this is a principle of giving. You're not giving to the point that you are starving yourself out to death. You're giving from what you have that you don't really need as such, that you can go without. And so you're helping those who don't have not even the basics for themselves. So there's that. And it would be interesting because let's do this example here. Let's say me and you, right? Yeah. Say that you are in a place of, you know, need, okay? And
7: I decide... Like a physical need. I need something like clothes.
8: Yeah.
7: Yeah.
8: But let's say that I want to overgive to you. So I go and I sell my house and I sell all that I have and I just dump all of that balance into your bank account. Well, then what would you do with that? You say, then I will be in need. And it's okay, no, Scaffy, here it is. Imagine if you do the same thing. You just sell everything and you keep doing this back and forth. It doesn't make sense. So you need to have, you need to give, not to the point that by your giving, you're becoming in need yourself. If you're giving, you're giving out of your abundance to supply their need.
7: Yeah, that makes sense.
8: And again, to supply their need, not necessarily their wishes. Because sometimes, you know, this is like a teenager comes and say, Mom, I need a cell phone. No, you don't need a cell phone. You want a cell phone. What you need is you need clothing, shelter, food, love, education, all these things. Yes, they are needs, but some things they are wants and they're different things.
7: So let's go on to verse 15. And
8: okay.
7: Yep.
8: As it is written, he who gathered much did not have too much, and he who gathered little had no lack.
7: Yeah, what's that referencing?
8: Yeah, that's interesting. This is referencing to the book of Exodus, actually.
7: Yes.
8: And this is a reference to the people gathering manna. So when the people went out, when God was, you know, making manna to gather people were gathering, and those who actually ate a lot, they were gathering, and so, you know, they didn't have too much. And those who didn't really need much, you know, I do not know. Are you a big eater or how big are your portions normally?
7: Look, I probably eat too much. I like eating, but I'm always
8: on the
7: go.
8: You're a small person.
7: I am, but I exercise a lot. Like I'm always running around.
8: So you have a big appetite?
7: Yeah,
8: I think you have a big, yes.
7: Yeah.
8: How big would be like a...
7: Oh, if I eat a pizza, I could, well, probably eat half a pizza, I reckon, half a large pizza.
8: Yeah, okay.
7: So not a huge eater, just an average eater,
8: yeah.
7: Not a bird eater.
8: Look, I can eat almost infinitely. Yes.
7: Before you were training?
8: Yeah. When I'm training, I get even more appetite.
7: Yeah.
8: So I actually have to watch my weight very closely because I have a very easy tendency to grow really heavy.
7: Yeah.
8: And obese. And look, and I have the genes ready for that. All of my family, you know, suffered from obesity pretty much. So I really have to exercise my constraint because my appetite is just like a Labrador, like a dog.
7: Oh, you know, okay.
8: Yes. Like I can eat like so much. It's like, man, like how can I fit all of that food inside of me? So I have to actually, you know, exercise constraint, and when I'm thinking like I'm still a little bit hungry but not too much, then I say I'm gonna stop because I know that in after a few minutes I will feel satiated, you know, I'll feel full, you know, all the chemicals of my brain will probably but there's a big delay between when the food first hits my stomach to the point that my brain processed that and said, hey, Scaffy, you're good, mate. We don't need any more food.
7: Well, you wouldn't have survived back here because you remember the manor. If they
8: get, I'll just gather a lot.
7: You gather, but what happened to?
8: I will eat all of it. But then manna was so nutritious, and they're probably not very
7: and sweet as honey. They said. But what happened when they gathered too much?
8: Look, if they had leftovers, they would just spoil.
7: Yeah.
8: For the next day, you couldn't keep them.
7: Yeah.
8: So people, I think they learned just to get enough to feel satisfied. They knew how much they needed.
7: So is there a spiritual principle for us behind this? He who gathered much did not have too much, and he who gathered little had no lack.
8: Yeah, you know what? That's a really great question. I think it's talking about contentment.
7: Yeah.
8: You know, because sometimes, particularly when it comes to money, we kind of have the attitude of, Jesus, you know, shared that parable of a guy who had a bumper crop 1 year. And they said, "Oh, wow, like God bless me so much. I'm going to build a bigger barn just to store more, and then I won't have to worry about working ever again in my life." And then God says, "You're a fool. Don't you know that your life was going to be required of you? And what have you done with that, you know, that now someone else who did not work for that is going to have access to all of your goods, and who knows what they're going to do with them? Probably not what you would do with them."
7: Well, because we spend our money on the things we love, don't we? Like, what do you love? Where do you spend your money?
8: Look, that's a great question. Where do I spend my money? Look, I like spending money in things that make my life easier. You know, either be save me time or in some way, shape or form. I like little like gadgets and so on. I'm a bit of a gadgety person. But look, I spend money for food, of course, to survive. But I also, I do like when I can to spend money like eating out. I'm a bit of a foodie. That being said, finances are a bit tight in our household. So I'm trying to just like scale that back a little bit.
7: So where would you spend, even when finances are tight, where would you spend a little bit more than, you know, you should? What is it that you love in your life that you would spend a little bit more on that would stretch you?
8: Eating out.
7: Yeah.
8: Maybe holidaying. Yeah. You know, when you're out in holidays, probably will go above the budget that I have established.
7: You know, when we look at other people's lives, we can see people spend money on fancy cars or, you know, technology or sports. People really spend money on the things that they love.
8: Mm-hmm.
7: And this whole principle is, you know, about the Macedonians. They spent money on what they loved. They loved Paul, the Christ. They loved the cause. That's where they, you know, were putting their money, you know, and when we spend money on things we love, we get something back, don't we? But these principles are about giving without expecting anything back.
8: Yeah, that's right. It's giving without expecting anything back. And Paul is saying here, hey, look, just going to be like in the book of Exodus. You know, those who gathered much won't have too much, and those who had little had no lack. So those who had little, maybe let's say that you're gathering manna and you had a little bit too little. If I had more than I needed, I could get some of mine to you because guess what? There's no point in storing it up because tomorrow it would go bad.
7: Yeah.
8: So Paul is saying here, hey, look, this is what happened. Nobody had too much because you couldn't accumulate manna. And in this same way, I said once this, you know, in a meeting, you know, with some, you know, friends of mine from church and so on, and some of them were really offended with what I said. But I'll tell you anyway because I think there is some... I still think that there is some gospel logic for that. So we were sitting in a meeting in the church and we're saying, hey, how are you going to spend the money of the church? And I just made a remark saying, hey, we need to make sure that we spend all of our money before Jesus comes. Because when Jesus comes back, we don't want to have any leftover money in the bank. Because guess what? We're not going to be taking that to heaven.
7: That's right.
8: Man, did I step onto some toes on that
7: day. Did you? Mm-hmm. Why? I love that principle, though.
8: Yeah.
7: Why were people offended by that?
8: I think they took it a little bit too far. And they say, oh, are you saying that we should spend all of our money by tomorrow kind of a thing? Which is I was not. Mm. But it was from someone that I knew had very, let's say, it was a big saver. You know, and everything was about saving. So basically when it comes to church money, he also wanted to save the church money. And I was like, hey, no. Wait a minute. Look, it's good for us to have a cushion. But we actually, this church money is for us to spend. Spending like within people so we can, so those who are lost can be saved. So there was a bit of, I don't think that person would disagree with that. It was just a matter of like how much, you know, how much would you like to keep in your bank account? What is the minimum? You know, he's might say, well, let's have like 3 years worth of cushioning. He's like, no, let's just have maybe 3 months worth of cushioning, you know, 6 months. So that was the discussion.
7: Well, it's prudent, isn't it? But, you know, my mom was a Christian and she was a very generous giver. She always gave to people and she gave anonymously, but she lavished her money on her kids. That's where her love was. And she mm-hmm. spent on us, you know, and she always paid her tithe. I remember her filling her little envelope and every Sabbath bringing it in to church, but I never saw her go without. And I saw her have luxuries in her life as well, but she didn't see having stuff for herself, especially when she had five kids that she loved, you know. So that principle of giving, she always said to us, you know, I can't take it with me, you know. And we'd say, oh my, no, my mum, stop, you know, stop buying us gifts. So she said, I can't take it with me. It was her joy to give mm-hmm. to us as mm-hmm. her children.
8: That's very cute.
7: Yeah,
8: that's very sweet.
7: I love that principle of generosity with money. Let's have a look at some policies in giving. Do you want to go on with verse 16?
8: Sure. But thanks be to God who puts the same earnestness on your behalf in the heart of Titus. For he not only accepted our appeal, but being himself very earnest, he has gone to you of his own accord. We have sent along with him the brother whose fame is in the gospel through all the churches. And not only this, but he has also been appointed by the churches to travel with us in this gracious work, which is being administered by us for the glory of the Lord himself, and to show our readiness, taking precautions so that no one will discredit us in our administration of this generous gift.
7: So I think, you know, Paul's saying financial integrity matters here. Paul,
8: verse 21, right? But sorry, I didn't read that one.
7: No, continue.
8: For we have regard for what is honorable, not only in the sight of the Lord, but also in the sight of man.
7: Yeah, okay. So he's ensuring accountability in handling the offering to protect everyone involved. And I don't know, from what I've read, he builds this credibility from the beginning, because these brothers, this brother and Titus, Paul chose men with proven character to oversee the offering. They're not just anybody. They're qualified and they're known for their integrity and a dedication to the gospel, because, you know, their character builds trust and protects the process. So when he has people with good character, people will look and say, well, it's not just anyone. These people are actually committed to the cause.
8: Yeah.
7: So he has kind of chosen these people with proven character to carry this offering.
8: Yeah.
7: What are your thoughts on that?
8: I love it. I think you're very right there. I'm glad that you pointed out that integrity in the process. This particular verse 21, I think it's an important Bible verse. It is important for me because it says here, it's not enough for you to be honest. It is necessary that you appear to be honest. Because a lot of people say, just trust in me. But there's no transparency in the processes, and that raises questions. And Paul says, hey, it is honorable for us to not only do the right things in the sight of the Lord, but also in the sight of man.
7: Yeah.
8: And that's why transparency exists. Paul was not above, you know, to say, hey, look, are you kidding me? I'm the apostle. I don't need to give accounts to you. He says, no, we are. Because, yes, I am doing the right things before the Lord, but I also want to show you that I'm doing the right things inside of man. And just a curiosity here, do you know who that brother whose fame is in the gospel is?
7: Well, supposedly someone called Luke or Trophimus. I don't know. Do you know exactly who it was?
8: Look, there is some speculation about that. Some people think that it can actually be Mark.
7: Mark, who wrote the gospel.
8: Yeah, called the gospel.
7: Wow.
8: So the gift that they were taking along, that they were stewarding, was the actual gospel. And the reason being, you know, some people look at the timing where 2 Corinthians was written, which was before AD 60, because there's in the AD 60s was when Paul was martyred and he died. So it was in the Gospel of Mark was the first one being written. So he's saying, hey, we actually received the gospel and we have the author of the gospel with us. So when we're going places, he's reading from the book that he has compiled and he's answering questions and so on. It was like quite an incredible resource at the time, very early on, the first gospel.
7: It's fascinating. Well, we also have an incredible resource for you today called Death in the Kitchen. It's a pocketbook, and millions of people today are digging their own grave with a fork, literally, but you don't have to be one of them. So did you know that God has a solution and a plan for your health? If you want to know what that plan and solution for your health is, why don't you text us on 0491-064-669 #kitchen, and you can get a copy of this awesome resource, Death in the Kitchen, 0491-064-669 #kitchen, for this great resource, Death in the Kitchen. Text us now. You're going to be listening to Chris Blue.

0: 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We're now going to Producer Shell with our quiz answer. Producer Shell.
1: Yeah, we stumped everybody on this one. Believe it or not, by the skin of my teeth originated from the Bible.
0: Tell us
1: that
0: where.
1: That is in Job. Job chapter 19 and verse 20.
2: Okay.
0: What's he talking about there?
1: Well, all kinds of dreadful things that the poor man went through, I'm assuming, but let me just look it up for you here. So,
0: poor guy.
3: Job 19, verse 20.
1: I got it, yep.
0: Boils off his teeth.
1: The south shall possess the mountains of Esau, and the lowland shall possess Philistia. They shall possess the fields of Ephraim and the fields of Samaria. I must have the wrong
3: one. You think you have the wrong one.
1: The J came off and so we're in Obadiah.
0: That's a good one, too.
3: Jobadiah.
0: Jobadiah. Yeah,
1: my bone clings to my skin and to my teeth, and I have escaped by the skin of my teeth.
0: Wow.
3: Wow, that's crazy.
1: Mm-hmm. Yeah.
0: Have you got an easier question for us, Shell?
1: That one was pretty good. It was a 50-50 for you. Come on.
3: Yeah, it's not like an expression like, oh, by the skin of my teeth if I don't do this by tomorrow. No, he said, look, man, I'm so like, there's not even muscles in me anymore.
1: He said I survived by the skin of my teeth. It's the same phrase that we use nowadays.
3: Really?
1: Yeah, because that's how we're like, I survived it by the skin of my teeth. I got out of there by the skin of my teeth.
0: Yeah, that's a common phrase.
3: I've never heard that.
0: Haven't you? I use that.
3: That's
0: fascinating.
3: I just scooted
0: in by the skin of my teeth.
1: That's like, right.
3: So what is the skin of your teeth? Is your
1: It just means it's like a frog's hair. You know, your finest frog's hair. You've heard of that phrase before? It's like, you're super, super fine, right? So by the skin on your teeth is so thin that it's like, barely made it, you know.
3: Okay, well, I just never realized that because my teeth doesn't really have skin
1: that's
3: on
1: right
3: them, so.
0: You know, my daughter, we were looking at cuticles, and when she was very young, she said, look, Mummy, look at my finger gums.
3: Yes.
0: She's pulling her cuticles down.
3: Oh, that's it.
0: All right,
1: last one. Jesus said his critics called him a gluttonous man, a wine bibber, and what two kinds of people's friend? So this was supposed to be an insult to him. Jesus said his critics called him a gluttonous man, a wine bibber, and what two kinds of people's friends? You can find that answer in Luke chapter 7 and verse 34. We've got correct answer from Scaffy. And we've got a correct answer-ish. Pretty close. I'm going to give them to you.
0: Thank you.
1: All right. 0491-064-669 is our text line. 0491-064-669. Jesus said his critics called him a gluttonous man, a wine bibber, and what two kinds of people's friend?
3: Okay. Interesting. All right, Jules, let's get back here to our Bible study, right? Where are we going next?
0: Well, did you want to finish any of your thoughts about the brothers?
3: Yeah.
0: Should we go straight to chapter 9?
3: No, let's go. Yeah, so look, there's various theories of who they could have been, and I think that the one that makes more sense to me is that it could have probably have been John Mark,
0: who wrote the Gospel of Mark.
3: Yeah, because that was the earliest of Gospels and so on. So he's not named there.

0: had a gospel.
1: Yeah.
0: It was a little bit of a later on. And Luke was also an associate of Paul. So, yeah, we don't know exactly who it is. Mm. But, I think that Mark or Luke would be, would be fair to assume that it could probably be one of these two.
1: Right, so let's get on to verse 9. So in Greco-Roman culture, giving was often tied to honour and reciprocity, i.e. one gave to gain favour, mm-hmm. rather than out of selfless love. And Paul in chapter 9 is calling for sacrificial love, but, grace-based giving was in radical opposition to this prevailing practice of, giving for getting something back. And Paul asked the Corinthians, to not give for gain or status, but act of love, equality, and Christ-like generosity. And Paul makes it really clear that generosity isn't about money. It's about self-giving love, and no one has, given more than the example of mm-hmm. Jesus. That's the true generosity here. And so giving is a proof of a transformed heart. Let's have a little look at this in verse 9, chapter 1.
0: All right, so chapter 9 in verse 1, is that right?
1: Yes.
0: For it is superfluous for me to write to you about this ministry to the saints. For I know your readiness, of which I boast about you to the Macedonians, namely, that Achaia has been prepared since last year, and your zeal has stirred up most of them. But basically he's saying here, hey, look, I'm writing all these things for you, but look, it should be unnecessary. Because, and it's kind of interesting how Paul says that, because the church in Corinth was a very troublesome church and they seemed to be not generous at all, but say, hey, you know what, I don't need really to write all of these things to you because of your zeal, because of your good works and your report, the church in Achaia, who is a new church that we have prepared, when they heard about stories coming from you, that stirred them up. That actually was encouraging and inspirational to them. And what I make of this is a little application. It's like, it's good to speak faith into people. Mm. Paul said, look, I know that you're going to do this. I know that this is, you're going to be up to that. I shouldn't even need to tell you about these things because I know you're going to do it, mm.
1: So were the church in Corinthians, were they wealthy financially?
0: Look, Corinth was a wealthy city.
1: Yeah.
0: It was probably one of the wealthiest cities in the Roman Empire. It's kind of like a Newcastle.
1: Right.
0: Newcastle is a wealthy
1: port. Yeah.
0: It's a city. And because it was a port, there's a lot of maritime trade happening there. They're not richer than Rome, but they were just like up there. I think they would be like the second or third richest in the country. That being said, in Corinth, not a lot of the church members were among the richest in town, but clearly they were well off, relatively.
1: Yeah, like compared to the Macedonians.
0: Compared to Macedonians, so. compared to those in Achaia, which were like really, really struggling with it. Yes, yeah. they had more than enough to live on.
1: Right, but they were poorer in spirit. Well, they were poorer spiritually. Would that be true to say or not?
0: Yeah, well, spiritually speaking, they had a lot of issues. Mm. We can read them since 1 Corinthians and 2 Corinthians. It looks they're a little bit better in 2 Corinthians, but there's a lot of spiritual arrogance and pride. Yeah.
1: But whereas the Macedonians had
0: the
1: no
0: opposite.
1: Money, but they had a really good,
0: Really great character and attitude towards the gospel and towards Paul and the mission as well.
1: Yes. All right, let's read on.
0: Okay.
1: Verse 4.
0: Verse 4, otherwise, if any...
1: verse 3.
0: No, verse 3. But I have sent the brethren in order that our boasting about you may not be made empty in this case, so that, as I was saying, you may be prepared. So say, hey, look, I'm already saying so many great things about you to the other churches. Please don't make me feel embarrassed.
1: Yeah, don't let me down.
0: I tell everyone how generous you are. Please don't come back empty-handed here, So Paul is kind of saying, he's kind of speaking them up, kind of almost like buttering them up a little bit, but he's saying here, hey, look, guys, I know your potential. I know who you really are. So if you're not being generous, it's not because you're not generous. It's probably because you're just not seeing something right here, because I have seen your generosity in so many areas.
1: Yeah.
0: Why not now?
1: What were they missing? What were they not seeing right? Was there something that they were missing?
0: Yeah, what do people miss when they are not being generous?

0: Sometimes they're thinking, oh, we know, we're trying to build bigger houses and we're trying to do this and try to do that and so on. They're just losing focus a bit.
1: Yeah.
0: Paul is just wanting to refocus.
1: Show them what's important.
0: Yeah.
1: Verse 4.
0: Otherwise, if any Macedonians come with me and find you unprepared, we, not to speak of you, will be put to shame by this confidence. Say, hey, look, when I come to you with some Macedonians, so all these people that are just like gave from what they didn't have, and we come to the city of Corinth to collect an offering to take to the other churches that are suffering. Imagine if I come to you with a Macedonian and we go to your church and you say, hey, okay, guys, did you have any offer to the Achaeans? It says, no. Like, it's going to be a shame for you. It's going to be embarrassing to me. It's like, what is these Macedonians that are going to think?
1: Yeah, because they've given everything.
0: Yeah. Look, Paul is trying to convince them from all sides here. I think he's using all of the resources that he has in his psychological arsenal and say, look, if I'm not, he's just doing everything except for forcing them to do it, basically. Yeah. Say, look, I'm not forcing you, I can't do this, but hey, think about that. Is it not going to be so shameful if we come to you and there's nothing prepared?
1: Yeah. Well, I mean, forcing is tax collection, really, isn't
0: it?
1: That's. So, yeah, he's doing everything but basically force them.
0: Yes.
1: So, let's read on. Verse 5.
0: Verse 5. So, I thought it necessary to urge the brethren that they would go on ahead to you and arrange beforehand your previously promised bountiful gift so that the same would be ready as a bountiful gift and not affected by covetousness. There's a story of Sapphira and Ananias in the New Testament. It's one of these stories. They promised something. They promised to give all that they had in a prayer meeting. And then when time came up, they were just like, oh, this is so much money. We don't know. What if we just give like half of it? It's still going to be pretty generous. But we can still say to everyone that we are giving 100% because people were like so impressed with our generosity. So that was their problem. So Paul's saying, look, the Corinthians already promised. Hey, we're going to help. We're going to help them. Whatever we need, we're going to give like a nice gift to the next churches that you're going to plant. Like, we are so grateful. But Paul was sensing here that they were not making any preparations for that. And they were kind of like, do we really need to? Do we really want to? So when Paul is sending these brothers, like these two brethren plus Titus first, he said, hey, by the way, Titus and the brother, they are going to help you collect that money.
1: Yeah.
0: So that when we come, it's already ready for us to do. And which probably involved them going to, hey, remember that the church has made this commitment to help the other churches that were in need. Let's start collecting these funds so that when Paul comes here, he can get it. And the Corinthians would say, oh, yeah, wait until next month. Wait until next payment. Mm. Titus was there because if they needed some time for people to say, yeah, I forgot about that. But hey, yeah, oh, give me a couple of months. Well, okay. So they would have enough time to gather that gift.
1: Yeah.
0: So that when Paul comes in with a Macedonian, they would have something to receive.
1: They're ready. Well, you know, I just want to say generosity isn't about waiting, is it? We can't wait until we're ready to give. We have to trust God and give from what we have. Anyway, let's go on to some promises in giving. Let's start with chapter 6.
0: Okay. Verse 6, now this I say, he who sows sparingly will also reap sparingly, but he who sows bountifully would also reap bountifully.
1: Should we unpack that a little bit? I mean, it seems straightforward.
0: Yeah. But where do you think that's coming from, that expression?
1: Well, I think it comes from Proverbs, doesn't it? It comes from other areas in the book.
0: Yeah, but I think from what kind of domain it's coming from.
1: What do you mean, domain?
0: I mean, it's coming from it's an agricultural.
1: Oh right, yes, you know? A metaphor. Yes,
0: it's an agricultural metaphor.
1: Yeah, yeah, and
0: if you sow a lot of seeds, you're going to reap a lot.
1: That's right. You're going to have a bountiful harvest, but if you only sprinkle a little bit, you're not going to have a big harvest at all.
0: And this also applies to soul winning. If the more seeds the more you invest in God's mission, the greater the more fruits you're going to reap from that.
1: What's the verse from? Is it Matthew where he talks about seed sowing?
0: Yeah, there's a Jesus loved using agricultural metaphors. Mm. He used them all the time. Mm. There's the parable of the sower, for example.
1: Yes, that's the one I'm thinking of.
0: Yeah.
1: Yeah.
0: It's not so much about us sowing it. That one is more like God sowing. I mean, yes, we would be. We're sowing God's word, but then some people responding in different ways.
1: Yeah.
0: So it's more about the soils, that one.
1: Yeah.
0: But Paul is saying here, hey, the more you give, the more you will be able to reap spiritually from that. It's not to say the more you give, the more money you get back, like some prosperity gospel preachers
1: say. No, it's like the more you exercise, the bigger your muscles are going to be.
0: Yeah,
1: the faster
0: stronger
1: you're gonna
0: will
1: run.
0: Be.
1: The
0: that's
1: more you
0: right.
1: put in, the more you're going to get out of it.
0: That's
1: it's
0: right.
1: just a principle. It's
0: exactly. Yeah. So say, look, be generous, because the more generous you are, well, the more people will be able to read the gospel.
1: Yeah.
0: And get to know Jesus.
1: Verse 7, let's go on.
0: Each one must do just as he has purposed in his heart, not grudgingly or under compulsion, for God loves a cheerful giver. That's like probably one of the most famous verses in that chapter. Paul is like, you know, he is reviewing, he's like reminding them that, hey, just do according to what is in your heart, what you have purposed. Don't give grudgingly or under compulsion. God doesn't accept these kinds of things.
1: Right.
0: So if you're ever tempted to give to the church or to anything under compulsion or grudgingly, you can give, but that God's not impressed with that at all. It's better to just scale back until you can give happily and joyfully, cheerfully. Oh, but what if giving cheerfully is not even in the menu? It's not in the card. What if zero is the amount that I would give cheerfully? So then you have other questions, like, because giving is the only way we have to say officially, to say thank you to God.
1: Yes.
0: It's more than just giving words. Words are cheap. In the Old Testament, when you wanted to really say, express your gratitude to God, you did so by offering an offer.
1: I think that's the key, gratitude, because it's all from God anyway.
0: Yeah.
1: God gives to us anyway. So we're really just giving back the blessings that he gave to us for him to use for others.
0: Exactly.
1: Yeah.
0: So if we're giving nothing, what we're saying is that, God, we're not grateful.
1: Yeah.
0: Just here because, you know, for whatever reason, but look, I don't have any gratitude to express. That's why, like, even 1 cent, but you know what? I think that most people can give more than 1 cent. And if you can't, well, that's fine. You could be like the women in the women widow with two mites. She only had like 2 cents.
1: Yeah, she gave an enormous amount for what she had. She gave everything. She gave all.
0: Yeah.
1: She gave all. We're now going to listen to Anna Beden with Awe.

0: You were just listening to Kissed by Grace with Just Three Nails. We have an amazing giveaway today. It's called Death in the Kitchen, and it's a pocketbook that you can carry with you wherever you go. There are millions of people who are digging their own grave with a fork. Are you one of them? Obesity is a huge problem in our society. Food is everywhere, and you don't have to be digging your own grave with a fork. God's got a solution, and he's got a really beautiful plan for your health. If you want to get some great diet and health principles that can add years to your life and learn what the Bible means when it says our bodies aren't our own, then you need our giveaway pocketbook, Death in the Kitchen. You want to text us in on 0491 064 669. Hashtag kitchen is the code word. 0491 064 669. Hashtag kitchen. If you want an amazing pocketbook with some wonderful health principles to improve your health. We're now going to go to producer Shell for our last final quiz answer.
1: Indeed. Jesus said his critics called him a gluttonous man, a wine bibber, and friends of publicans and sinners.
0: I had something similar.
1: Yours was very similar and is probably in another version someplace than the one that I have. But KJV says publicans and sinners. And you can find that answer in Luke 7:34. And we had people do very well with that one.
2: Okay. Thank you very much. And look, it would have been... for the Pharisees, at least, a great insult to say that Jesus was friends with sinners and tax collectors, because in their mind is, if you're friends with them, you're one of them. Mm. But for Jesus, that was probably the greatest compliment, because yes, he is. And guess what? The whole of humanity is shut under that label, sinners.
0: We're all sinners, yeah. Absolutely. And we're called to be... Mm-hmm. Missionaries to all, everyone, right. Especially people who are suffering, and who they're the ones who need our. They say church is for the sick, you know, it's not for the well.
2: So Jesus, the friend of sinner, is the friend of sinners is probably one of the titles, one of the most beautiful titles that is ascribed to him. We're coming to the end of our show, Jules.
0: What a shame! It's gone quickly, hasn't it?
2: I know. We've been praying for the city of Denpasar in Bali. Have you been to Bali before?
0: Yes, I've been twice to Bali.
2: All right, tell me a little bit about it. I've never been to Bali.
0: Bali is an island with a very big holiday vibe. So there's lots of poverty in Bali and lots of stray dogs, but there's lots of beautiful resorts. So lots of Aussies go there, lots of Brits, but mostly it's like a holiday island for Aussies. I love Bali. It's got a real spiritual flavour to it, and but there's a lot of people living in poverty in Bali.
2: Yeah, that's right. Well, look, they say that Bali, you know, has some stunning beaches and landscapes, forests, volcanoes. We're praying for their city. Denpasar, which is the capital city. Have you been there? Is that where you landed?
0: Denpasar is the airport, yeah. So you want to get out of Denpasar pretty quickly. The traffic in Bali is horrendous, and it's getting worse and worse. But they've got these cool little scooters that you can either hire, or you jump on the back of like a scooter driver and they'll take you through traffic. It's pretty wild. Yeah, it's a wild place. It's a bit like India. But people are happy in Bali. Like, they're some of the happiest, and they have a real servant heart, people in Bali. They are very gracious and beautiful. Sometimes I find the service industry in Australia can be a bit snotty, not always, but, you know, in Bali I have never had bad
2: people
0: service.
2: They'll be serving you from their heart.
0: From their heart. Mm-hmm. They're just so happy to have you and welcome you into their country.
2: Yeah, that's very nice. And let us know, have you been to Bali, radio friend? Give us some tips here, 0491-064-669. One of the curiosities here is that in Denpasar, in the Puputan Square, it is their 0 kilometer or the kilometer zero hub for Bali. So every distance measurement to any other town or village on the island is calculated and calculated starting from that. It's a very specific spot. Just a little curiosity. We're praying for them. We're praying that the Christians that are there. Look, it's Bali. It's located in Indonesia. Indonesia is a predominantly Muslim country.
0: Wow.
2: But Bali stands out for its unique blend of Balinese Hinduism.
0: They do have many Hindu gods. It's a huge part of their culture.
2: Yes, and that's why it's called the Island of the Gods as well. There's a lot of, worship of different gods and idols in Bali. So we're praying that, look, there will be Christians there, both the locals and missionaries that will be able to share the good news and the hope that we can find in Jesus with the population so that they can also enjoy the hope of eternal life.
0: Yeah, amen.
2: Yeah, so that's what we're praying for today. And look, you know, I always think about if there's going to be one really cool missionary, you know, thing, if someone wants to sponsor me, you can pay me to go to all these Bali hotels and I can guarantee, I can make a commitment that while I'm receiving a nice massage, relaxing massage, I'll be witnessing. I'll be sharing with them anything from the Bible that they would like to get.
0: Right, listeners, you that? Heard it here.
2: If you want
0: to sponsor Scaffy to go to Bali.
2: That's right. Five-star hotel ministry, it's what it's called.
0: We could go live from Bali for a week. You know how today's show, sometimes they go en route and
2: yes.
0: they go live.
2: So look, we are accepting donations for that. This is something that God has put in your heart for us to share the gospel while receiving nice massages in Bali, let us know here. We are volunteering our hands to go.
1: This is wrong use of airtime, I have to say.
0: Not Faith FM approved.
1: That's right.
0: Just put that disclaimer in.
2: That's right.
1: Disclaimer.
2: This is just Scaffy being cheeky here.
1: Yeah.
2: All right. We spoke about, you know, cockroaches that have been adapted to save lives. We spoke about how to eat your way into healthy sleep.
0: God is wanting us to be generous with our financial resources and
2: that's
0: our time.
2: Right. We covered a lot of ground today. And if you enjoyed the show, well, tell a friend. If you didn't enjoy, tell an enemy. We're looking forward to spend time with you tomorrow. So talk faith.

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1: You're listening to Tassie Encounters Moments on Faith FM, and we're coming to you from Tasmania, right across Australia. Each weekday on Tassie Encounters, you can hear what the Bible says about past, current, and future events. You can learn how to study the Bible more effectively. You can get to know who God is, why we're here, and where we're going. And you can experience personal encounters with Jesus. I'm your host, Jason Cook, and today Janelle Voss joins us again in the studio for our discussion topic this week, which is knowing God. Thank you for joining us, and thank you, Janelle.
2: No worries, Jason.
1: It's always good to have you here. Today, we're going to go straight into our discussion topic with a question. When you're trying to understand what somebody what somebody's really like, how much difference is there between hearing what other people say and actually hearing from them yourself?
2: Yes, hearing what other people say can be a useful starting place.
1: Or not.
2: Exactly. Because when you hear what someone else says, it is filtered through their experience, their judgments, perhaps. You might get differing opinions, contradictions that you've then got to try and figure out. Whereas hearing directly from the person, it's a bit like the old Chinese whispers, isn't it? Like, how many hands has something passed through when you're hearing it from someone else, as opposed to hearing the story from the person themselves? Which is not to say that I think we all, even when we're talking directly, we're all presenting ourselves a particular way. But yeah, the more time you spend talking to someone, the closer you get, I think, to what they're really like. You might not the first time.
1: Assuming they're being open and honest and transparent.
2: Yeah, well, yeah. I guess what I'm saying is the more time you spend with them, you're the more probably likely they are to be open and transparent. But even if you think about what we see in famous people, movie stars or sports people or whatever, the difference between seeing them and then actually meeting them. Or even sometimes, and this probably applies quite well to radio, but sometimes when you hear someone's voice and then you see them and you're like, that's not the picture that I have. So we get these pictures, in our mind. It's only really by talking to someone and spending time with them and building a trusting relationship with someone that we can really start to know who they are.
1: And even, observing how they interact with other people, that's another level of getting to know somebody.
2: Yes.
1: It's not just one-on-one. It's also how they are in a different environment.
2: Yes.
1: And so we're going to unpack this a little bit more in relation to how we get to know God today. Yesterday we talked about nature and creation and how it points us toward God in a way, but we also have this thing called the Bible, Scripture. And I think one of the primary benefits of Scripture is that we get a clear picture of God. We still have to study it, and we can't just get a picture of God by reading one or two verses.
2: Yes.
1: The Bible is like a big story, isn't it?
2: Yes, it is, and it's kind of like looking at the same story from a lot of different angles.
1: Yes.
2: Yeah.
1: And we see how God interacted with different people at different times.
2: Yes.
1: And by trying to understand, I guess, the context and the culture and, what was going on with those people gives us a better picture of how God actually deals with people as well.
2: Yeah, well, it's kind of like you were saying, to get to know someone, it's good to see how they are with other people. you know, bit the same with God as well, seeing how he is or how he has been with people across so many years can give us a good consistent picture of him.
1: I'm going to make a statement, Janelle, and I want you to give me your feedback.
2: Oh, no.
1: The Bible is full of pictures and stories of really perfect people who follow God's way all the time.
2: Which Bible are you reading, Jason? I can't even think of one who would fit that description. There are some really impressive people in the Bible, let me say. I don't think any of them fit that description. I'm sorry. Except Jesus himself, of course.
1: Jesus would fit that not by definition, but by what has been written you know, and what we know. The Bible's full of stories of people and their weaknesses and their failures. And some of the key characters had some major flaws.
2: Oh, yes.
1: And why do you think the Bible's so honest about these characters?
2: I think it's really good evidence that the Bible is true, because if the Bible is made up, the heroes are likely going to be a bit more perfect.
1: Yeah.
2: I think there's a few reasons. One is so that we can relate to it, so that we don't feel like these people, their example is unattainable for us. So I think that's really important. The other thing is that it shows us how God deals with us despite being flawed and getting things wrong and mucking things up and misunderstanding him and, you know, all of these mistakes that we see in the Bible, in some way we can relate to ourselves and know that just as God was so patient with them, just as God's plans still were fulfilled through them, so we can understand his patience with us, that his plans for us will continue to be fulfilled as well.
1: Mm. Can you give me a very quick recap of the story of Elijah?
2: Rightio.
1: Very quick.
2: Okay. Elijah was one of those people that I would describe as very impressive until he wasn't.
1: Yeah.
2: So Elijah did some things that I just can't even imagine. He stood up to a king who was incredibly wicked and really didn't like him, but that didn't stop Elijah telling him the truth. He stood up, one man, against all of the prophets of Baal they were. And did that in order to lead his whole nation back to recognizing God as sovereign, not Baal.
1: And at one point, Elijah complained to God that he was the only one left.
2: Yeah.
1: person left.
2: You can understand why he felt that way. Like, the condition of his nation at the time was pretty bad. Mm. God did this amazing miracle when Elijah was standing up to the prophets of Baal. God did this amazing miracle. Then he answered Elijah's prayer and rain came. And you would think that Elijah was on a high.
1: Fire came down from heaven he prayed.
2: Yep. Like, you would think, wow, nothing is stopping this man. And then the queen made a threat against his life and Elijah went to pieces.
1: He ran away.
2: He ran away, and that's when he said, God, I'm the only one. I'm the only one left. I'm so discouraged.
1: Mm.
2: Yeah.
1: And it says in James 5, verse 17 in the New Testament, referring back to this story that was recorded of Elijah, Elijah was as human as we are, and yet when he prayed earnestly that no rain would fall, none fell for 3.5 years.
2: Mm.
1: So God even hears the prayers of people who are imperfect.
2: Oh, yes, absolutely.
1: Yeah. Jonah's another one. We won't go through the story of Jonah, but, you know, you may have heard the story that God asked him to go to Nineveh to preach a message, and he went the other way.
2: Yep.
1: He got on a boat and went exactly the opposite direction.
2: Abraham, Moses,
1: they all had flaws.
2: Oh, my. Mm. Yep.
1: So, moving into a different perspective on the Bible now, have you ever known somebody who has an incredibly good knowledge of the Bible and the scriptures, but has not actually met Jesus, who doesn't actually believe in God. I actually had an auntie.
2: Right.
1: Auntie. Mm. I actually had an auntie who was like this. She knew the scriptures.
2: Yeah.
1: But rejected God.
2: Yes. Yeah. This is something I'm wrestling with a little bit. I can't think of a specific person that I met in that situation, but I'm wrestling with in the way that I'm currently studying the Bible at uni. Because on the one hand, you have these scholars who can study it as a scholar would study it.
1: Mm. And you have secular biblical scholars.
2: Yes, yeah.
1: And that just blows me away.
2: Yeah, you know, they understand the context, they understand the original language, they understand so much stuff. Sometimes I'm reading it and I'm like, you've pulled it apart so much that it's just lost all its beauty for me. Mm. Because, yeah, the Bible is the living word. It is God actually talking to us. It is God, you know, revealing himself to us. And yeah, I read an interesting quote just this morning, actually, that sort of came out of this wrestling that I was doing that says, when we're studying the Bible, we're not trying to study it in order to gain mastery over who God is. We're actually needing to study it in order to submit to who God is. So we're not trying to get above God and reduce him to something that we can understand, you know, because he's so far above us that we will never fully grasp him. And if we think we have, because we've read the Bible enough times, then we're kind of missing something there. We need to read with an attitude of submission that actually I am getting to know the sovereign of the universe here. Mm.
1: And I think some study the scriptures with the intention of discrediting God.
2: Yes,
1: you know, trying to find ways of finding flaws, you know, in the scriptures and what have you, and then I guess some study the scriptures perhaps to gain recognition, or it's almost a prideful exercise in, well, I know the scriptures inside out.
2: Yes.
1: And
2: that gives me power over you.
1: And it reminds me of the verse in the Gospels where Jesus is speaking to some of the religious leaders of the time. He says in John 5:39, it says, "You search the scriptures because you think they give you eternal life, but the scriptures point to me."
2: Yes.
1: So the scriptures themselves don't give you. Having an excellent knowledge of the scriptures is not going to save you unless you get to know the subject of the scriptures.
2: Yes, exactly. Exactly. Mm.
1: And, you know, the whole Bible, we've talked about creation. You know, in the beginning, God created. John chapter 1 says, God created everything through him. Referring to Jesus, and nothing was created except through him. And then right at the end of the Bible, in the very last chapter, it says, look, I am coming soon, Jesus. You know, the whole Bible, I think, is trying to reveal something about Jesus, the plan of salvation, the character of God, who God is.
2: Mm.
1: And I think that's what we really need to search for, isn't it?
2: Yeah, I hope you don't mind me sharing something that you actually prayed before we started today. And you said, it really sort of struck me, you said, this situation we find ourselves in being separated from God.
1: Mm.
2: The Bible is God's way of, one of God's ways of reconnecting us to him, of showing himself to us. If we're not looking for him in the Bible, we can go through our whole lives being separated from him, not even realizing the condition that we're in. But when we spend that time in the Bible actually looking for who God is, he's saying, I'm here. This is who I am. It's possible for you to get to know me, to have a relationship with me. I'm open with you. I'm revealing myself to you. I'm not hiding from you, despite the condition that you've found yourself in.
1: there's a practice in Christianity called communion, where we take some unleavened bread, or in our church it's unleavened bread. That means it's made without yeast. And we take some grape juice, and Jesus said that this is a symbol of his body and his blood. And there was one time when Jesus was speaking to the people and he started talking about eating his flesh and drinking his blood, and they thought he was mad.
2: I'm doing an assignment on this passage at the moment.
1: and we have to remember that a lot of the Bible is symbolic of things, right?
2: Yes.
1: So when the Bible talks about eating the flesh and drinking the blood, we're not literally talking about being cannibals and drinking blood.
2: No.
1: We're talking about, Jesus said he's the bread of life.
2: Yes.
1: So we've got to eat the bread of life. We've got to partake in that experience of receiving through Scripture, through the Holy Spirit, through the life of Christ, what it means to be filled with God.
2: Yes. So we can, for example, read the Bible or hear people preaching, as the case may be, and accept who Jesus is and what he's done. But I think he's saying that there is more available to us if we actually take that in and meditate on that and let that change us.
1: Not just keep it at a distance and read about it, but actually absorb it.
2: Yeah, actually absorb it. Absorb what he did for us and what that shows us about his love for us and let that love change us.
1: And that's what starts to happen when we spend time reading Scripture, when we spend time contemplating it. And I think the more we do that, the more we are training our minds to think like God. And I'm not saying to be gods.
2: No.
1: I'm not saying that, but to be in harmony with God.
2: Yes. So one thing that I've learned recently is that we become like whatever we worship. So whatever we're filling our minds with, whatever we're filling our time with, will actually influence us and change us. So if that is something that is not good for us, you know, that's going to have an impact on us. If, however, we're spending that time actually contemplating God, and thinking about how incredible he is, and humbling ourselves and trying to take everything in that we can about him, that can actually nourish us and help us thrive and help us grow to be more like him in our character.
1: A little while ago, I was thinking about thinking. And I guess shows a little bit of contemplation. I was thinking about thinking, and I was thinking about how our world is being impacted by artificial intelligence, by AI. And AI is built on by modeling the way the brain works with neural networks and neurons and things like that. And the way AI works is by training. You feed information in, and the more information that you feed in, the more it's going to return results that are consistent with what gets fed in.
2: Yes.
1: Because it's a training exercise, just like a baby learns whatever it gets exposed to. A baby learns and grows through that process. And it made me realize how important the Bible is, the Scriptures, the words, the reading of that word, because it changes, it has the power to change the way our minds think and the way we react and respond to things. Romans 12 verse 2 says, don't copy the behavior and customs of this world. Now, of course, that means looking at what the world does could impact the way we think. It says, but let God transform you into a new person by changing the way you think. Mm. Then you will learn to know God's will for you, which is good and pleasing and perfect. That, I think, is the power of the word. If we let, through the Holy Spirit, if we let it sink in, if we spend time contemplating it, and we let the power of it affect and train our minds.
2: Yes, absolutely.
1: We're going to go to our free book offer, and so stay tuned for that. We've got two offers today.
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1: Our first book offer today, it's a free book called Knowing Jesus, Knowing God by David Marshall. This book is all about Jesus. It reveals his personality, the reasons why we can believe in him and depend on him, and how we can accept his salvation. By knowing Jesus, we know God. Jesus said, if you've seen me, you've seen the Father. Mm. When we know God, the miracle at the heart of the Christian gospel begins in our lives. David Marshall believes that in the four gospels, we encounter the living Christ. And through Jesus, we also encounter the generous Father whose arms are wide open to those who turn to him. That's our main free book offer. Text us in TEM86. But we've also got another book offer, another free offer, should I say. This is a Bible study guide called Unleashed for Living. This is a Bible study guide electronic version. You can text in TEM86A to 0488-880-891. So TEM86 for the book, or TEM86A for the free book, the free study guide. 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Text it into 0488-880-891. Thank you for joining us today, Janelle. It's been great. And tomorrow we're going to look at more detail about what we take in shapes us. So do join us then. This is Michael W. Smith with Ancient Words. May you encounter Jesus more today and each day.

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7: 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Join our hosts, Gary Gibbs and John Bradshaw, speakers for the Amazing Facts Ministry, as they now open the Bible and discuss themes that affect your life today. 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
8: Hello, friends, and welcome again to Bible Talk. I'm John Bradshaw. With me is Gary Gibbs, and this is where we take Bible subjects that affect us today, get to the heart of the matter, and find out what the Bible really says and how it really speaks to us where we are. Today, Gary, we're going to begin another series of studies, this time dealing with another subject that affects every one of us.

0: look at it from the biblical perspective. If you're not looking at it from the Bible, it can be very depressing.
1: I've met people, and I'm sure you have too, that find the subject depressing. Let me tell you about one lady I met. Her name is Mary Ellen. As I met Mary Ellen for the first time, I could tell that there was something about her that was just, well, it was a little different. I'll tell you why. Her hair was styled differently. The makeup she was wearing, it was just different, you know. She was wearing jewelry that was a little different, I guess is the word I'm going to use. And again, just the way she was dressed was all a little bit different. And so I talked to her a little bit more, and we got to talking about our belief in God. And she said to me, "You know, John, I don't go to church anymore." Then she said, "Well, I sort of do." I wanted to know more, obviously. She told me that as a child, she was raised in a hellfire and brimstone spitting church. She named the denomination, which I don't need to do now. She told me that every Sunday the preacher would talk about hellfire, and if you weren't saved, you would burn forever and ever and ever, and even little babies would burn forever. And Mary Ellen said to me, she said, "John, I got to the point where I decided that if that's what God is like, I'd be better off without him." She turned her back on Jesus. She turned her back on Christianity. She became a practicing witch, which explained the funny way she was dressed, mm-hmm. and the jewelry and the makeup. Mary Ellen found something about this topic so depressing and dark that it drove her, many people have had this experience, drove her right out of the doors of the church, and she has never been back.
0: I've met several people like that. In fact, one of the greatest atheists or agnostics to ever live, Robert Ingersoll, had the same experience.
1: Charles Darwin wrote how he was driven away from God by the thought that God would torture people all throughout eternity. Now, we're not about to tell people that there is no hell, I don't think. What does the Bible say on this subject?
0: Well, there's definitely a hell. In fact, Jesus talks about it several times. In Matthew 10:28, he said, "Do not fear those who kill the body, but cannot kill the soul, but rather fear him who is able to destroy both soul and body in hell."
1: So there's a hell, all right.
0: Definitely. In Matthew 5:30, he said, "Your whole body will be cast into hell." So there's definitely a hell to shun.
1: Mary Ellen was told that, but led her to the point where she shunned Jesus. Let's try to get to the bottom of what this hell is really like. Jesus said it exists. It's obviously hot. There's going to be some flames. I think as we talk today, we'll find out just how hot hell actually is. Is this something, like my friend was told, that burns without ceasing forever and ever and ever? What do we read in the Bible, Gary?
0: John, when I grew up, I was told hell was a place in the center of the earth that was boiling, melting lava, that the devil was in charge of hell, that he was a little man down there in a red lycra suit with a pitchfork and a barbed tail, and that he was in charge of hellfire. But as you look at what the Scripture says, it doesn't depict as hell going on in the center of the earth as this boiling, flaming place where all the dead souls and spirits go. The Bible says that hell happens at the end of time, and it tells us that while there is a fire, the fire has a purpose.
1: Okay, let's talk about that purpose for a while. What's going to take place? What's the fire going to do?
0: Well, let me ask you, who goes into hellfire?
1: Lost people.
0: Lost people. And so the Bible says the wages of sin is what?
1: The wages of sin, Romans 6:23, is death.
0: Is death. Now, Scripture says there are two deaths. There's the first death that all of us die. But there's also the second death, and that's the final judgment of death. And that's what happens in hellfire. And so we have to look at that, and we have to say, well, what happens in hellfire? You go to Malachi 4, and you find, "For behold, the day is coming, burning like an oven, and all the proud, yes, all who do wickedly, will be stubble." Now, John, that's not the stubble like you have on your face today.
1: No, sure.
0: You didn't shave this morning, did you?
1: No, stubble. This is a prop for our study today, you see.
0: Okay. So stubble is referring to when the agricultural people back in the time of Malachi would harvest their crops, they would leave the little stubs of the stalks of grain. And then as they prepared for the next crop to come,

0: they would actually set it on fire and it would burn the field off and clean it all up. I used to live in Mississippi when they would harvest the cotton. You would see all the stubble left after they harvested the cotton. And then they would light the fields, and you'd see hundreds of acres on fire. It would burn it all down, turn it into ashes, then they could plow it and plant a new crop. Well, notice here in Malachi 4, it says, all the wicked will be like stubble. Then it goes on and says, and the day which is coming shall burn them up, says the Lord of hosts, referring to the wicked. It will burn them up. And then verse 1 says, goes on and says, it will leave them neither root nor branch. You shall trample the wicked, for they shall be ashes under the soles of your feet on the day that I do this, says the Lord of hosts.
1: So according to the Bible, at least what you've been telling me here, the Bible says, hell will burn, the wicked will be in there, but eventually they will be reduced to ashes.
0: Into ashes.
1: Well, where does this leave the idea that I was told as a child, and probably you were too, that if you're not good, if you're not saved, you're going to burn forever and ever and ever and ever? It's not there, is it?
0: No, it's not. The effect of the fire is eternal, and we can look at some texts that say exactly that thing. For instance, you go over to Jude chapter 1, and it's referring to Sodom and Gomorrah. Remember Sodom and Gomorrah? They were exceedingly wicked cities in the Old Testament period. And it says there, as Sodom and Gomorrah and the cities around them in a similar manner to these, having given themselves over to sexual immorality and gone after strange flesh, are set forth as an example, suffering the vengeance of eternal fire. Now it says, the destruction of Sodom and Gomorrah is an example of eternal fire, this fire that burns. And then in 2 Peter 2, verse 6, it tells us what happened to Sodom and Gomorrah. God turned the cities of Sodom and Gomorrah into ashes, condemned them to destruction, and made an example to those who afterward would live ungodly.
1: So if Sodom and Gomorrah is an example as to what is going to happen to the wicked, and Sodom and Gomorrah were reduced to ashes, that leads us in a very definite direction. Now, there's a passage in the book of Ezekiel. I wonder if you can look at that for us.
0: Are you thinking of Ezekiel 28?
1: Doesn't it talk about what happens to the devil there?
0: Satan himself says, I destroyed you, O covering cherub. Therefore I brought fire from your midst. It devoured you, and I turned you to ashes upon the earth.
1: So even the devil, according to the Bible, is going to be reduced to ashes. Not even the devil will burn forever and ever.
0: God never designed for wickedness to exist. And so we've been in this period where sin has existed, and God has allowed it to exist to give mankind a choice and a chance to come back to Him. But finally, one day will come where everybody's made their decision, and God is going to totally wipe sin out and every remembrance of sin out from this planet, and He's going to burn up even the devil himself. When I was growing up, we lived in a place where we had alleys behind our house. And my brother would walk home from school, and we always had to walk by this one place where there was this exceedingly mad and angry dog. He was ferocious. And we were always afraid of that part, that place in the alley. Now, I would often walk around. I'd take the long route home because I didn't even want to get by that mad dog. But my brother one day walked by there, and the dog got loose and bit him and chewed him up. Well, just think, if Satan were allowed to exist forever in some corner of the universe, the fear that that would put into our hearts, because we would always would avoid that corner of the universe because this mad dog, this devil, would be there, and we would be fearful what he could do to us.
1: Probably a good idea to consider what the purpose of hellfire is. Why is God even going to go to the trouble of lighting this fire anyhow? What's it for, Gary? Can you tell us that?
0: Well, it is to rectify what sin has caused. Number one, it is a punishment. The wages of sin is death. And all the pain and suffering that the unrepentant have caused to others, they will feel that as the fires of hell burn them. All the accumulated pain they've caused, they will reap what they've sown in the fires of hell. So even though it consumes them to ashes, it is very painful.
1: I imagine just a small burn on your fingertip can hurt for days or a week or so.
0: But they will only reap what they've sown. And so if they have caused a certain amount of pain, they're going to reap that back in themselves. But when that is done, then God is just. Their punishment is over, and they will be consumed into ashes. So it's to set things right. It's justice. The second thing it is designed to do is to wipe off the face of the earth all traces of sin. Because one day, according to Revelation 21:22, God is going to recreate the heavens and the earth right here on this planet. He will establish his throne. So sin and wickedness has to be destroyed and totally eliminated.
1: I remember a few years ago, I was living in England at the time. And it was right at the time they had the mad cow's disease scare, the first real big one. Man, there were vegetarians popping up all over Great Britain overnight. But anyhow, you'll know as well as I do that the end of that thing was they had to try to get rid of mad cow's disease. What do they do? They had to get rid of the cows, didn't they? And as traumatic as that was, hundreds of thousands of cattle were destroyed, eliminated, because they were trying to get rid of this disease. It seems to me that God, in his desire to get rid of the disease of sin, is going to finally eradicate and eliminate sinners. The flames of a hellfire will reduce these sinners and sin itself to ashes.
0: And this isn't anything God enjoys. The Bible says in Ezekiel 18:32, I have no pleasure in the death of those who die.
1: Good point, because a lot of preachers will have you think that God is doing this because he's deriving some sort of satisfaction.
0: Yeah, and he isn't. And that's where you have the good news of hell. God is simply putting out of existence the wicked. They'll not suffer forever and ever.
1: And sin will never rise up again. We can thank God for that. Hellfire, while certainly a serious business, not the sort of thing any of us want to be involved in, is truthfully a revelation of the love of God. We'll talk more about this next time. Don't miss it. Join us again on Bible Talk.

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We want the verdict we can't have, to be both right and righteous, to win each argument on points and yet be counted blameless. But something in our quest to win undoes our fleeting grip on grace. Love is not easily angered. It keeps no record of wrongs, the Bible says. And still we keep a tally sheet of wounds we're waiting to avenge. We chase a kite tail in the wind to fix what gossip has besmirched, convinced that what we call the truth is ultimately more prized than love. But only God can get it right. Only a wise and gracious Father can be both just and the justifier of the one who has faith in Jesus. He was pierced for our transgressions. He was crushed for our iniquities. The punishment that brought us peace was on Him. And by His wounds, we are healed. The goodness of the gospel is not getting what we've earned. For there is one who took our lies, our lust, our longing to be right, and washed them with His tears and blood. As grace replaces all our fantasies of justice for ourselves, we yield to the greater truth. The Lord has laid on Him the iniquity of us all. It is enough if only Christ is right, and through His grace declares us whole. So stay in grace.

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3: 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My name is Kyle Morrison, and on Friday afternoons at 4:30, I sit down with my friends to discuss current news and Bible prophecy.
4: 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I'll bring the positive side of things.
5: 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I'm here to offend. Sorry. So if you're a bit precious, probably don't listen at 4:30. But if you don't mind getting offended, and we're just going to call it as we see it, 4:30 on Friday afternoon, we'll look forward to seeing you then.
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6: Today, around a quarter of all Australians believe Jesus is a myth or that he is fictional. But there is overwhelming historical evidence that confirms not only his existence, but also his death and his resurrection. In Acts chapter 7, Stephen shares about how Israel, the enslaved descendants of Jacob, initially rejected Moses who came to deliver them. In verse 35, we read, "This Moses they rejected." Ultimately, Israel did follow Moses. Interestingly, the Bible presents numerous aspects of the life of Moses as a type of Christ. That is, with Israel, Moses represented various things that Jesus would do for people globally. Yes, Jesus is a deliverer for all people. In Galatians 1:4, the Bible says, "Jesus gave himself for our sins to deliver us from this present evil age that we live in." Yes, Jesus came to be your deliverer, and to all who accept him and believe in him, he has given the right to become a child of God. Amazing. Friend, accept Jesus today. He's your deliverer and mine. I'm Pastor Daniel for Faith FM.
7: What country in the Middle East is the best one for an archaeology enthusiast?
8: Okay. Israel, I would guess. This is where Jesus walked, and you get to see the sites that Jesus spoke of. I'll tell you, a cool place is Caesarea Philippi up in the north of Israel. That's where Jesus spoke to Peter, and he said, "Peter, you are Peter, and upon this rock I will build my church." And it was in front of this great big temple complex dedicated to the worship of Pan, the goat deity. So you see these most remarkable things, the Pool of Bethesda, the Pool of Siloam, the Temple Mount and so forth. But any archaeologist will tell you that Turkey is a fabulous place to visit as well. Many locations, but I don't know how you're going to beat Israel. It's all there.
9: The Bible teaches that all people, regardless of age, race, or religion, were wired to have a friendship with God. Hello, my name's Casey Wolverton. You know, early in the biblical record, we're introduced to someone who embraced this idea, even though the people around him desperately wanted to banish God from their lives. His name was Enoch. Genesis 5:21-24 says, "When Enoch was 65 years old, his son Methuselah was born. Enoch lived another 300 years in close fellowship with God, and he had other sons and daughters. Enoch lived 365 years in all. He enjoyed a close relationship with God throughout his life. And then, suddenly, he disappeared because God took him." Now, I imagine Enoch was just as busy as the next guy, having to juggle the pressures of work and a large family. But somehow he developed such an intimate friendship with his heavenly Father that God wanted him by his side in heaven. You know, life is not complete. It is not as good as it gets until we are enjoying a personal relationship with our Creator, just like Enoch did. That all starts with an invitation from you for him to become your Lord and Savior. If you've not done so already, I encourage you to open your heart today to someone who cares for you more than you can imagine.

0: 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Join us each week as we unpack the timeless truths of Scripture and discover how they speak powerfully into our lives today. 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That's 0482 075 222.
1: And good morning, good afternoon, good evening, wherever you are listening to from, and whatever time you might be tuning in from. It might be on a replay on a previous episode that we have, but it is now a Tuesday morning, the 8th of September. We are into the first full week of spring, and it is so good to have you all tuning in with us. Unfortunately, I am flying solo this morning. My lovely host, Maritza, is not feeling well, so we're praying for a speedy recovery for you, Maritza, and can't wait to have you back on the show here with us. But you are listening live here from Victoria, and what is your praise? And where are you tuning in from today? Would love to hear from you. The number is 0482-075-222. And if you have any questions from previous episodes, feel free to text in as well. We would love to hear from you. And I'm telling you, it is very different going solo. I've gotten used to having Maritza around. But anyways, we're going to get through it. And I hope that today you'll be blessed. But before we get into our episode today, I want to share with you my praise. And it is exactly what I said at the beginning. I praise God that we are into spring. And, you know, actually last week, the first of September was already spring, but I'm glad for the weather that is warming up and the sun that is out. And although I do get hay fever, I'm still glad for the warmer weather. So it's only blue skies today and a lovely sunshine out there. But friends, where are you tuning in from? And do you get hay fever? And how do you manage that? It's been a lifelong quest of mine to try to figure that out. Haven't quite figured that out yet. But if you have some good things that you do, apart from taking Telfast or Zyrtec, would love to hear from you. And so look, friends, do text in. What is your praise? Would love to hear from you. That number again is 0482-075-222. And one more thing before we get into our episode for today, I do want to share with you our free book offer, and it is a different book. It is entitled Steps to Personal Revival by Helmut Haubel. And I'm not sure if I pronounced his last name correctly, his surname, but we will get that book out to you if you will text in later as I give you that code word. But this is a little book on how we can experience the power and change in our lives. And it lines up exactly with what I'm talking about here today. But can a person really change? And you know, there's one ingredient that this book talks about that's so important to having change in our lives, and you don't want to miss it. So do stay tuned for the code word later on, as I'll give that to you in the next two segments after our song break. But Maritza has just tuned in. You said missing the show today, but tuning from living room. And yes, your praise is also for the sunshine. So friends, please do text in. Would love to hear from you. Would love to give you a shout out. So look, do save that number. And hey, I got Jonah, who's listening from Catherine. I think you've texted in before. But you thank God for, without God, your kids would go hungry. And you don't know how you could have full-time work as just self-employed. Oh, you don't have full-time work, you're self-employed. Also, thank God for a new year. You turned 38 September too. So hey, happy birthday.